Remember this, God never tempts us to evil. Satan tempts us to evil. But when God allows temptation to come our way, in this passage of Scripture, he makes a promise that's quite surprising. He says he will limit its intensity to what we can bear. He knows our limitations, and he never allows us to be tempted. The Scripture says this, beyond what we can bear. And he is present to help us. The Apostle Paul tells us that he will deliver us from temptation. God delivers us, he has delivered us, and he will deliver us, according to 2 Corinthians 1:10. You might think that we would be better off without temptation. I think that on occasion. But when temptation comes, it serves a purpose. We need these tests because they help us demonstrate our love for Christ. One pastor that I read a lot said, if you don't have any tests, you can't have any testimonies. In school, you take a test occasionally to prove what you've learned. Without tests, there would be no real measure of growth and little motivation to study or grow wiser in the subject. And the Christian life is the same way. Without the occasional test, how would we measure our growth in Christ? When we are tempted to do wrong and still choose to obey Christ, it shows us that our faith in him is growing. If you hear someone say, I was overcome by temptation and it was more than I could withstand, don't believe him. That's not what the Scripture says. The Scripture says there is no temptation that has taken you, but such as is common to man, and God is faithful, and he will not allow the temptation to be more than you can handle. And remember this, God is not merely regulating the circumstances, he's protecting the integrity of your soul. God cares about your soul, and he wants your soul to be pure so you can relate to him. If you yield to temptation, you shrink the soul, you complicate the soul so that your relationship with God gets tarnished. And some of you know what that's like. David prayed on one occasion, God, restore to me the joy of my salvation. He didn't say, restore my salvation. He said, restore to me the joy of salvation. Temptation can steal the joy of your salvation. And some of you are shaking your heads because you know what I'm talking about. So when it comes to temptation, you will face it, but God will limit it. And the third thing is, you can beat it. You can be victorious over temptation. Let me extrapolate that a little bit. Paul would go on to tell his young friend that God would give him a way to escape the temptation. And it says here, God is faithful, who will not allow you to be tempted beyond what you are able, but with the temptation will make the way of escape that you may be able to bear it. Whenever we are tempted, God has the end of that temptation in sight. The moment the test begins, the way out is already available. He doesn't wait to see how we're doing. He gives us a means of escape from that temptation at the very outset. It's interesting that the Greek word for escape had the connotation of a narrow passage out of a treacherous canyon. In other words, you might climb down into this canyon and find yourself trapped and you don't know how to get out. All of a sudden, you find a narrow way out. Paul says that if you see that path, don't walk past it. Don't ignore it, but take the way out. The escape God provides is more than a way out of a situation. It's a pathway to preserving the health and strength of your soul. God will always make a way. But let me say something about this. While this is very encouraging, it must not be taken for granted. Listen to me, and you know this to be true. In most situations, the way of escape will be just a fleeting thought. That thought will say something like, this is wrong, and you know it, and you shouldn't be doing this. The way of escape may only last for a moment, and if it isn't taken, it will be too late. Take the way of escape that God provides. And as you think back over the times you've been tempted, you know there's a moment, someplace in that temptation where you know you can make the right decision or the wrong one. If you yield to the temptation, you've made the wrong decision, and you've walked past the way of escape. Now, every temptation is different, and all temptations fall into certain categories. So what I would like to do at the end of my sermon is give you some practical things
that I've learned over the years through the study of the Bible and through personal experience that will help you deal with temptation in your life. Because once again, we're all in the same boat. We all have temptation. Number one, recognize the possibility of it. You know, there are some people that think, oh, I'm a Christian. I don't get tempted. I'm not going to be... Listen to me. There's a verse in 1 Corinthians 10, right before the verse that we are studying. 1 Corinthians 10:13 says, you're going to be tempted. 1 Corinthians 10:12 says this, therefore, let him who thinks he stands take heed lest he fall. What that is saying is this, don't get arrogant and proud. Don't get cocky about your Christian life and say, well, I'm never going to get tempted. You know, temptation comes in certain ways and you can almost predict them. I like to say it this way. I love the ocean. And the ocean is a good picture of this. The height of the wave determines the valley that follows it. There's a big wave and then there's the trough behind it. Temptation works that way. It often comes to us on the aftermath of some great accomplishment. For instance, Elijah faced his worst defeat right after his greatest victory. Peter made one of his worst mistakes immediately after he confessed Christ. David was at the height of his career when he fell into mortal sin. It is interesting how that works. I one time visited Mont Blanc, and at the end of my tour there, I was introduced to the cemetery that's below the mountain. And I was told that in this cemetery, more than 50% of the people who are buried there lost their lives on the way down the mountain, not on their way up. Because when they would get to the top, they would get cocky about the fact they'd made it and careless on the way down and lose their footing and die. Men and women, that is the thing we deal with in life. We get to the place where we think we've had this great experience. When you have that great mountaintop experience, that's when you need to be careful. Because what follows the mountain is the valley, and you don't want to go there. So what you need to do, first of all, is understand a little bit about how temptation works and recognize the possibility of it in your life. Here's something most people would never think about. Request help before temptation happens. In the Bible, there are two verses that tell us that before you get tempted, you should pray about it. In the Lord's Prayer, here's what it says. Do not lead us into temptation, but deliver us from the evil one. Did you ever pray that in the morning? Lord, don't let me go into temptation today. Give me victory over temptation. And then in Matthew 26:41, it says, watch and pray, lest you enter into temptation. The spirit is willing, but the flesh is weak. You see, you have to be alert to the fact that temptation is real, that you are a definite candidate for it. And if you've had an experience of great victory, you could be in jeopardy, so be careful. Watch and pray, and the idea is to be alert. R.A. Torrey said that the reason why many people fail in battle is because they wait till the hour of battle. They don't do anything to prepare themselves. The reason why others succeed is because they have gained their victory on their knees before the battle came. So anticipate your battles, fight them on your knees before temptation comes, and you will have victory. I used to be a youth pastor centuries ago, and I used to talk to young people, and we would talk very plainly. And I remember saying to them on occasion, the place for you to make up your mind about what you think concerning premarital sex is not the back seat of an automobile. And that got their attention. That's an incredibly important step. Make up your mind ahead of time what you're going to do about the temptations that come your way. Determine your convictions before the conflict happens. Here's the third thing. Resist the devil and he will flee from you. That's an interesting one. The Bible says you can make the devil run away. There are a lot of ways to see that happen. The best is to take into your hands the sword of the Spirit. The Bible says that when Jesus was tempted in the wilderness, he took the sword of the Spirit, which is the word of God.
He was tempted three times, and three times he said, "It is written." And then he quoted from the book of Deuteronomy. Can you believe it? And Satan was defeated by three quotations from the Old Testament book of Deuteronomy because the Lord Jesus Christ knew what to do. And at the end of that temptation,

of temptation. Believers recognize that there's a lot of difference in the perils we face. There's a time to resist and a time to retreat. Sometimes we need to see the devil run, and sometimes we need to run from the devil. The Bible in the New Testament tells us to flee certain things, and two of those things we're to flee is, it says here, flee sexual immorality, 1 Corinthians, and flee youthful lust, 2 Timothy 2:22. Fleeing temptation may involve changing the channels you watch, changing the places you go, changing the friends you spend time with, or changing the websites you visit. In the Old Testament story of Joseph, we are told that when the temptation was severe and Potiphar's wife was trying to get him to submit to her seduction, he ran out of the house. And I used to say, because he was better off without his coat than without his character. She kept his coat and used it to get him thrown in jail, but he kept his character. How did he do it? He ran away from it. I think that's a very instructive thing, because there are some temptations you cannot stand up against. Some temptations you need to get away from. I remember someone saying that the best equipment you can have for dealing with temptation is the best pair of Adidas money can buy. Mark Twain said, there are several good protections against temptation, but the surest is cowardice. Don't think you're going to be able to stand up against some temptations. Get away from it. Don't put yourself in the position where you're constantly being assaulted by the enemy. So let me go back over these. Recognize the possibility of temptation. Request help in advance of it. Resist the devil and he will flee from you. Retreat from certain kinds of temptation. And remove any means of sin far from you. The Bible says in Proverbs chapter 4, do not enter the path of the wicked, and do not walk in the way of evil. Avoid it, do not travel on it, turn away from it, and pass on. And Paul wrote, put on the Lord Jesus Christ and make no provision for the flesh. I have told this story before, but there's no better story that I can tell you to help you understand this than the story about the donuts. There was this man who was incredibly overweight because he was addicted to donuts. He just could not resist them. He could eat a whole box. But somebody got a hold of him and helped him get on a diet, and he quit eating donuts and he slimmed up and he was doing great. And then one day they came to work, and there he was sitting in the lunchroom with a box of donuts, just knocking them out one right after the other. And they said to him, what happened? He said, I woke up this morning and I had a great craving for a donut. I talked to the Lord about it, and he told me that if there was a parking space left in front of the donut shop, it would be all right for me to have a donut. And he said, sure enough, on the eighth time around the block, there it was. So that's what it means to make provision for the flesh. That means you say, I'm going to resist, but then you do things that put you in a position to fail. Don't do that. That's what the scripture teaches. And then replace bad influences with good ones. Proverbs 13:20 says, he who walks with wise men will be wise, but the companion of fools will be destroyed. Some of the people in our lives can drag us down to the sin we are trying to avoid. Let me ask you this question. Are the people you hang out with, are they bringing you closer to God, or are they trying to pull you away from God? All the time I've been a pastor, people have been arguing with me about this in some way. They say, if you get rid of all your unsaved friends when you become a Christian, you will never have a chance to win them to Christ. I'm not saying you should get rid of all your unsaved friends. What I am saying is this. If you're in a relationship with friends or companions and they're taking you away from Christ more than you are bringing them toward Christ, you better get another relationship. You can't stand that constant pressure. And our friends are important, but the scripture tells us to seek out friends who are wise so we can become wise, and not wicked friends who will cause destruction in our lives. The answer is to replace poor models with strong ones.
Find people who will point you to Christ, make you stronger in your spirit.

0: spiritual walk, hold you accountable, look for wise believers to pull you up alongside them, and you will be benefited by that when it comes to temptation. And then finally, my last point in this long list is resolve to live on the high road. I used to face this as a youth pastor because kids would come and say, "Do you think it's all right if I do this?" And they would list something that they already knew the answer to. They were hoping I would give them some reason to be able to go ahead and do what they knew they shouldn't do. And it was an illustration that there are some people who want to live the Christian life. They want to stay as close to the old life as they can, knowing they're going to heaven. They got one foot inside the kingdom, and they still are trying to live according to the old way. The other way is this. We should try to live as close to God as we can and stay as far away from the old life as we can. This is the low life. This is the high life. You have a choice to make as a believer. Am I going to live the compromised life, which is I'm going to stay as close to the old life as I can, do the things I used to do when I feel like it, or am I going to walk with God and be victorious in my life, victorious over the things that have dragged me down? Every Christian has a choice to make. The high road is the uncompromising walk with God that doesn't count any cost too high to be in the position of God's blessing. Benjamin Watson was an NFL tight end, an outspoken Christian who played 16 seasons with the Patriots, the Browns, and the Saints. His father, who became a Christian through Billy Graham's television ministry, led Benjamin to Christ. As a teenager, Benjamin developed an interest in hip-hop after a friend loaned him a cassette tape, and when his father heard the album's explicit lyrics, he confronted Benjamin and told him never to bring such filth into their home again. Benjamin grabbed the tape, sprinted two blocks to his friend's house, and threw the tape on the porch in disgust. He said, "I wasn't doing this because I made him angry. I was doing it because I had disappointed him, and I felt so bad about that." He said, "I remember other times when I sinned, and each time my dad would lift me up, he would guide me back to the right path, he would point me toward better choices, and in the same way, God sees my failures, and he still forgives me." When you are victimized by temptation, that doesn't mean your relationship with God is over. That just means you got some homework to do. You can get things right with God, and he will forgive you. He always forgives. If we confess our sin, he is faithful and just to forgive us our sin and to cleanse us from all unrighteousness. Ladies and gentlemen, that verse was written to Christians, not to unsaved people. So remember Paul's promise, "No temptation has taken you, but such as is common to man. But God is faithful, who will not suffer you to be tempted above that you are able, but with the temptation will provide a means of escape that you might be able to bear it." I want to end with this story. Shortly after World War I ended, Donald Gray Barnhouse walked through the battlefields of Belgium near the city of Mons. The war was over, but its scars remained, and along the roads lay abandoned German tanks, broken artillery, shattered equipment left behind in retreat. The day itself felt peaceful. It was springtime, and the sun was warm, and the sky was perfectly still, and great trees stretched overhead like the arches of a cathedral. As Barnhouse walked quietly through silence, something strange caught his attention. Leaves were falling. One brushed against his coat. He picked it up and rubbed it between his fingers, and it crumbled into dust. He looked up and saw more leaves drifting down, but it wasn't autumn. It was spring. There was no wind and no storm. These were dead leaves that had clung stubbornly to the branches all winter long. Then he understood. Deep beneath the earth, new life was rising. Fresh sap was moving upward through the trees, pushing out new buds, and that new life forced the dead leaves to fall away. We often try to strip away the dead leaves through sheer willpower. We say, "I'm never going to do that again. I'm not going to yield to that temptation again." And before we know it, there we are, doing it again. The real battle is within. Barnhouse realized the leaves didn't fall because of outward pressure, but because new life was rising within. And the same is true spiritually, men and women. As we renew the inner man through God's word and prayer and fellowship and coming to church and doing the things we know that are going to make us strong, the Holy Spirit produces new life within our souls. And as the life of Christ grows stronger within us, he begins quietly to expel the things that were a part of our life before. The new life from within replaces the old life from without. So don't focus just on resisting temptation. Focus on drawing near to Jesus Christ. Let him renew your heart. Let him strengthen your soul. And when the life of Christ fills you, the old dead leaves of sinful desires will begin to fall away, and new spiritual fruit will grow in their place. I share this message with all of us today because Satan is like a roaring lion going about seeking whom he may devour. And maybe this message from God's word will be a warning and a provision for you to stop in your tracks and do a 180 away from the enemy and toward God. That is certainly my prayer. And the Bible says if we resist Satan, he will flee from us. I'm reminded of the illustration of that. When the Lord was finished in his temptation by Satan, the Bible says Satan left him. And Satan will leave you if you will stand up and fight using the Word of God as your defense mechanism. Tomorrow we're going to talk about rest for your soul. The Bible actually says, "And you shall find rest for your soul." If your soul is restless, don't miss tomorrow, because the Bible has some great things to say to us to help us fix that problem. And don't forget, the resource for this month is The Battle for Your Soul, a 240-page hardback book will help you stand strong in your faith. This book was written for all of us who live in the battle zone, and I hope you'll get your copy during the time that it's being offered here on Turning Point when you send a gift to Turning Point during the month of October. Just say, "Please send me the book about the soul," and it'll be on its way. We'll see you next time. Thanks for listening. God bless you.
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2: Some people call them pill bugs because they can roll up into a circle, which might be why others call them roly-polies. 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Whatever you call them, they come with another name that strikes fear: wood lice. You see, nothing is perfect. If they had stuck with the name wood lice, who would play with them? But if you have a chance to show a child doodle bugs, roly-polies, or pill bugs, you might just take that chance. Some people call you a sinner, and they're right. But it makes a difference knowing God calls you forgiven, accepted, and dearly loved. Nobody's perfect, but you can be perfectly forgiven, rolled up in his love. And if someone called you a sinner, you can say that you are, but you're also saved by God's grace. People might just like to meet the forgiven. They need to know it's possible. Accept your new name. The WLUJ Family of Stations.
3: This grandparenting can be an expensive proposition. I mean, without grandchildren, you could walk right past those hundreds of cute toys, never miss a step. But when you have a grandchild, you keep seeing your grandchild's name on those toys, you know? Which means you must buy the toy with their name on it, right? Well, not all of them, but probably too many of them. We happened to be in a store with our little granddaughter when she was about 1 year old, and I happened to see this great stick horse that I thought would be entertaining for another grandchild. That would be our nearly 3-year-old grandson at the time. Now, when you squeeze the ear of the head of this horse, the William Tell Overture, otherwise known to us non-intellectuals as the Lone Ranger theme, it starts playing. And the horse starts whinnying and snorting, and its nose starts twitching back and forth inside its halter. Well, I walked up to the grocery cart that our one-year-old granddaughter was riding in, and I turned it on for her to see. Her reaction was interesting. She reached in the direction of that twitching steed, wanting me to bring it closer. I did. But as I brought it near her, she pulled as far back as she could, laying her head against her mother's shoulder. So much for my field test. I'm Ron Hutchcraft, and I want to have a word with you today about seeking but not finding. Our little granddaughter wanted to check out what I had, but she didn't want to get too close. Curious, but keeping her distance, just like a lot of us spiritual seekers do with Jesus. Oh, you may consider yourself a spiritual seeker, which, by the way, is a wise thing to be. You've seen that our soul can never be satisfied by just earth stuff. You know it must be something spiritual that will give life real meaning, right? And would give your heart real peace. There are many possibilities to sample, because there's a big spiritual buffet we have today. But one possibility that's hard to overlook is Jesus Christ. He's so compelling, so dominating. Virtually every world religion has an honored place for him. You're willing to check out Jesus. You may have even been around Jesus much of your life. Maybe you know a lot about him. You like Jesus. You agree with Jesus. But maybe like our granddaughter with that toy, you've basically said to him, Jesus, you can get this close, but no closer. Oh, you like having him around. But when it comes to responding to his claims on your life, that's where you draw the line. Jesus met a man like that. The man demonstrated a strong interest in Jesus and a lot of insight into his teachings. Jesus described him this way in Mark 12:34. It's our word for today from the Word of God. You are not far, he said, from the kingdom of God. Huh. I wonder if Jesus might be saying that to you. You're so close to belonging to me. You're not far, but you're not in. See, close doesn't count when it comes to knowing Jesus. Close doesn't count on the day you die. You can be close to heaven, but not in, and that's still hell. You've let Jesus be near you, but maybe you've never invited him into your heart. You've never told him that you're pinning all your hopes on him and on his death on the cross for your sins and his resurrection from the dead. It would be the ultimate tragedy of your life if you got so close to Jesus and you missed him. This time, don't pull back. This time, reach for him until he's yours. He is, in fact, reaching for you right now, and he's planting in you the desire to belong to him. Why not give yourself to him while the opportunity is there? You'll never experience what Jesus can do in a life until he's in your life. If you're ready to step across the line into Jesus' arms, would you tell him that right where you are and get this settled? I think maybe a visit to our website might help to just kind of make you sure you have nailed this down and that he is yours for real today. That's anewstory.com. That's the website, anewstory.com. See, being around Jesus will never give you answers, and it will never give you heaven. It's all about belonging to Jesus. And you can belong to him this very day.
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5: Oh, magnify the Lord with me. Let us exalt his name together. 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Welcome to Mark and Friends. Today, Pastor Jason Epperson of CU Church takes us into Mark chapter 10, exploring God's design for marriage, the pain of broken relationships, and his amazing grace. 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
6: And so Jesus is just leaving the Feast of Tabernacles. He's left Jerusalem. He's got all these people that are following him, talking to him. And as he's leaving, these religious leaders, they're called the Pharisees and the Sadducees. Remember, basically it's like the political group of people that are in charge of the Jewish nation. They kind of bow down to Rome. But in this process, they're trying to question Jesus. And the reason they hated Jesus so much was twofold. One is, he said he was God. They didn't like that. And the second was, Jesus didn't fit their agenda. And so they're coming to Jesus in this moment. I don't want to pull any punches. This passage is simply put, Jesus isn't addressing people in the court of Gentiles this week. Jesus is addressing a group of religious leaders, and they're confronting him on a hot topic. It would be like someone confronting you or confronting me on a hot topic in today's culture, because they know if Jason says this, 50% of the room are going to hate him. If Jason says this, 50% of the room are going to love him. That's what's happening here. The Pharisees are trying to divide the followers of Jesus. Does that make sense? And so they're trying to divide the followers of Jesus. The topic that they bring up to him is the topic of divorce. And you might think, well, why would that divide the followers of Jesus in this moment? This is why. In Jewish history, God in Deuteronomy chapter 4 spoke through Moses. And in that process, Moses told them that if your spouse, if the man or the woman found themselves to be unclean, then it was okay to divorce them. In some ways, it's similar to today. There is reasons why you can divorce. Does that make sense? And so in that moment, then, there's two different philosophies, two different views of what the word uncleanliness means. And because of that, there's two camps of belief. We're going to get to that in the sermon. But here's the first thing I need to hear you say. I've already said the word divorce, and 80% of the room did this. Hear me say this. The reason why in this passage they talk about divorce, and the reason why pastors don't talk about it very often, is because it's a hard topic, because half the room has had it happen to them. The other half of the room has had it happen to someone that they love or someone in their family. All of us have been affected by divorce. All of us have different stories of how it happened and why it happened. And I need to tell you that the reason why God cares so much, the problem is in that conversation, what's lost is the fact that marriage is awesome. Doesn't mean it's easy. And what's lost is, why does God care so much about that moment? See, I need to point this out to you, and then we're going to talk about something else. Here's the hope today, by the way. Not the hope. This is what's going to happen today. You are going to leave this room being encouraged about who God is and how he redeems everything that allows itself to be redeemed. And you're also going to leave this place today, I pray, recognizing this is why marriage matters. See, the reason why it matters so much, let me show you, there's two institutions that really God created for us to be a part of. That's really it. There's two things God's like, these institutions matter. You might think, well, he developed a government. Listen, he didn't want a king. He gave them a king because they begged for it. There's two things that he developed, and those are supposed to make the world go round. Is he with me? And so in the process of making the world go round, here's the two things. The first is the church. This room of people, God intended to be the arms, the feet, and this is it. The church is supposed to be the image of God. And what has Satan done over time? Ooh, boy. He's attacked it because he doesn't want the world to know who he is. Now, he used to try to attack it from the outside in. Are you with me? He used to try to oppress it. When Jesus instituted the church in 33 AD and the Holy Spirit comes down, what Satan tried to do is, let's crush the church by oppressing it, by killing people. And what happened? The gospel spread like wildfire. The blood of martyrs was like fertilizer on the soil of the kingdom of God. And you couldn't stop it. But then Satan figured it out. I can't destroy the church from the outside in. I've got to destroy the church from the inside out. And we've witnessed it. The other image of God in this world is actually marriage. I'm going to show you on the screen. This is what I mean. The first one says this. It says, this is the oneness of God. There is three aspects of the triune God. You have God the Father, right? You have Jesus. If Jesus looks in the mirror, we say this a lot in here. If you're new, you're going to learn something today. And if you've been here, you should open up your mouths and speak here in a second, okay? When Jesus looks in the mirror, he sees the Father. When the Father looks in the mirror, he sees Jesus. They are the same. And the Holy Spirit is like the essence, the Spirit of God that dwells inside of us. This is the picture of God. So what happens in here is this is oneness. In the Bible, when it says the three of these are one, it's the oneness of God. Now, I'm going to turn the next slide, and I'm going to show you about the church. This is the church. Jesus is the head of the church. Ain't no dude, ain't no lady, the head of the church. Look at me right now. Jesus is the head of the church. No senior pastor, no senior pastor leadership team, no group of like that. We have screwed it up. Jesus is the head of the church. There's only one worth following. His name is Jesus. But guess what? There is structure inside the church. Inside the structure of the church, there is leadership, there is elders, there's also believers. That encompasses everyone in this room. And here's the crazy thing. If we will sacrifice for each other, if we come to church thinking, how can I love the person next to me really well? How can I serve the person next to me well? If the leaders are like, how can we image Jesus in everything we do? If all of us come in here every single week thinking, how can I love people like Jesus does? And how can I allow myself to be loved? Family. Because the closer we get to Jesus, the closer we get to each other. And Satan, with everything in him, wants to destroy what the church should be because it images who God is. The beauty of the church is we are not known for our successes. We are not known for our failures. We're known for the blood of Jesus. Next slide. This is the church. That's God. This is marriage. See, Jesus is the head of your marriage. And you have a wife and you have a husband. And the truth is, in your life and in my life, the closer we walk to, with Jesus, the more we show who he is. Well, what does Satan want to do? He wants to destroy marriage. Why? Because he doesn't want your kids. He doesn't want your family. He doesn't want communities. He doesn't want them to see that's what God looks like. That's why it's such a big deal. It's a relationship, but that relationship, is its purpose is supposed to be a what? Image of God. Okay, let's take those things off the screen. Now I need to talk real straight. There is consequences in this world when we have broken relationships of any kind. Any kind of broken relationship, there's consequences, right? If I have a broken relationship with my boss, there's consequences. If I have a broken relationship with you, there's consequences. A broken relationship with a coach, a broken relationship with a friend, there's consequences. There is consequences on this earth to a broken marriage. There is. All of us have experienced those consequences, where, whether directly or indirectly. We have consequences in this world. And one of those consequences is lots of us in this room kind of think, man, does God really love me because I made this mistake? Or how do I earn his love? And the reason we think that way is because we very rarely ever seen someone love someone the way Jesus wants us to love them and realize Jesus ain't ever going to quit. Let me tell you a consequence. Let me tell you what is not a consequence of making a mistake in this world. It's not a consequence of a divorce. It's not a consequence of adultery. It's not a consequence of greed. It's not a consequence of lying. Let me tell you what's not a consequence of screwing this up, which almost all of us have done. Are you with me? All of us have screwed this thing up. Here's not a consequence that God doesn't love you passionately, still has a purpose for you, plan for you, and still wants to show you and use you to show the world who he is. Just because you've made a mistake, the consequence of that mistake has nothing to do with God's love for you, his passion for you. Listen to me. He ain't quitting on you. He ain't quitting on you. That's why he cares so much about it. Because he wants the world to know. Guess what the church should never do? Quit on you. And we have. I just want you to know that all of us in this room have fallen short, but because of Jesus, we are still loved, we are still used, we are still purposed. In this passage, we're going to talk about at the very end, there is disciples that I believe for sure were divorced. I believe, like I'm not going to give you the whole sermon yet. I just did. Preached it. Okay. We out. No. Let's read it now, okay? Here's the reason I have to talk about it all at the beginning. I didn't want to lose you. Like, let's just be honest. In this type of message, if you hear something and you don't hear the redemptive plan of it, you're kind of like, you with me? He loves you. He's with you. Let's figure out how we can continue to image God no matter what happened in our past or even what's happening in our present. It says, and he left there and went to the region of Judea and beyond the Jordan, and crowds gathered to him again. And again was his custom. He taught them. And the Pharisees came up and in order to test him. So they didn't ask him because they wanted to know. They were testing him. Is it lawful for a man to divorce his wife? It's a hot button. Here's why it's a hot button. There was two different philosophies in this moment. Remember in Deuteronomy 24, it says these words, that you can divorce your wife, you can divorce your husband because of uncleanliness is the word that's used. And so there's two different thoughts. Hillel, the rabbi Hillel, he believed uncleanliness meant like sexual immorality. This is the concept of like, I have chosen to break this covenant by being with someone else in that moment. As a husband and a wife, you can walk away because the covenant's been broken. That's what Rabbi Hillel believed. This other rabbi, his last name was Rabbi Shammai. That's not how you say it, by the way. And so this other dude, his belief was this. Uncleanliness means anything you kind of want it to be. Uncleanliness is, well, if... And really, this had to do with men and women, because women didn't really have the power to do at this point, even though God wanted them to. If she doesn't look like she used to, if she talks too much, if she gets in fights with your family, if she burns the unleavened bread. Like, I'm not, and it's like kind of funny for us, and it is funny. Unleavened bread was purposely a joke. You're good for laughing. I appreciate you. But I also want you to know that, like, in this time in history, divorce was just as prevalent when Jesus walked the earth as it is today. Oh, this culture is such a... Listen, it's been a mess. It'll be a mess. Why? Because marriage is two very broken people coming together in an incredibly broken culture, raising incredibly broken people, and to think that things aren't going to occasionally break, you're crazy. And God's going to love us through the brokenness. But I want you to see that the reason they're asking Jesus the question is, which side is he going to choose? And so instead of Jesus choosing a side, this is what he says in return. And Jesus said to them, it says this, he answered them, what did Moses command you? He goes back to Deuteronomy 24. What did Moses command you? And they said, well, Moses allowed the man to write a certificate of divorce and send her away. That sound familiar? Like they're basically saying, well, if the man doesn't want the woman, do you guys realize the lack of rights that women had in this moment? And what Jesus is about to teach them in Matthew, what he teaches them in Matthew, which is the same moment and in Mark, is he is literally saying, these women have the same amount of rights as men. Like it is transformational in this moment, what Jesus is about to say. And so Jesus says then in return, he says, and Jesus said to them, he did this. Moses wrote this. Like God gave Moses this out because of their hardness of heart. He wrote this to you as a commandment. What's that mean? Why would Moses say, well, because of the hardness of heart is why he allows this to happen. This is why. Hardness of heart is this. With me and God, we've talked about this before. Remember Pharaoh? His heart was hardened. In my life, if the Lord convicts me of something and I don't listen to it, the first time I feel really convicted, the second time I feel a little less convicted, by the 100th time I don't feel anything, right? I feel numb. In a relationship, the first time your husband or your wife or a friend or a boyfriend or a girlfriend do something and it hurts you, it hurts. You might even say, this hurts. You start talking about it, but the more they ignore the hurt and the more you feel ignored by the hurt, it eventually makes you what? So this numbness here is not only a numbness to God and his ways, because here's the deal. Divorce is messy. That's what we're talking about here. And the reality is, but the clearer I hear God, the more bold I can be in the decisions I make, whether I continue within this relationship God desired me to continue in, or do I need to break this off because it's destroying me and destroying my family? And God's about to give you that reason here in a second. But hardness of heart, only God can heal the hardness of heart. As you sit next to this person, the only way you can love them, serve them, grow with them again is if God breaks something up. And that does not happen very often. In a moment, it takes time. But I don't want you guys to miss that what Jesus is saying is, well, the reason why we don't love in the church very well is because of hardness of heart. The reason why I don't love my wife very well is because of hardness of heart. If I would listen to the Holy Spirit, I would be the greatest husband in the world. And hear me say that, I am not. And the reason I don't listen to the Holy Spirit all the time is because at times my heart is hard. We're going to get to marriage here in a second. I'm super excited about it, but it goes on and says this. But from the beginning of creation, so then Jesus says, you ask me questions about the dysfunction and the brokenness, and it's there. All of us have experienced it. But let me tell you what my job is as Jesus. And I think that's kind of my job too in the church. But this is what Jesus says. He goes, so you want to know what I think? From the beginning of creation, God made them male and female. Therefore, a man should leave his father and mother and hold fast to his wife, and the two shall become one flesh. What Jesus says is, I see the dysfunction, I see the philosophies, I see the brokenness, I get it, and I've given you the Holy Spirit, I've given you the Word to kind of figure those things out, but it's not my job to talk about like how to navigate that. What I'm telling you is, there is an ideal in this world, and the ideal is that I want your marriage to show the world who Jesus is, who I am. See, if you're getting married to be fulfilled, good. It ain't a Disney show, y'all. If you're getting married to love someone, to become less selfish, to be fulfilled who Jesus is, bam, you're cooking with gas. We're going back to this. Jesus, wife, husband. I got to point this out. In my own marriage, most of my marriage, I've been married now for 24 years. I'm coming up on 25. And so in this process, this is what marriage is. Lots of times in life, it's like, they're with us, we do things together, we get along. But the truth is, marriage is hard. And if you're in this room and you don't think marriage is hard, then it's really hard on the person you're married to. Because they're just doing whatever you want and think, and the reality is their life sucks. Like, marriage is so easy. Yeah. Yeah, it is for you. Yeah, it's really easy. How do I know about that? Guilty. First 20 years, marriage is the easiest thing in the world. I could write a book on marriage. And my wife's like, this sucks. I was like, oh, okay. I've been pretty selfish. We laugh about it because we know it's what? You know what's the funniest things in the world? Things that are what? Anyway, husband, wife, here's the deal. If I can wake up every single day, I've mentioned this before, but this is the lesson on how do we image God? How can I literally live the life I've been called to live as a husband and a wife? And if you are single, Paul tells you, if you don't have to be married, be single and just figure this out with Jesus, because adding someone else to it is hard. But in this passage, it's like in my life, what I've recognized is when I wake up in the morning and I'm willing to die to my selfishness and I don't look to my wife of what can you give me today and what can I give you today? That's not marriage. What marriage is me saying, Jesus has called me to love my wife like Christ has loved the church. And what that means is, how can I serve you? How can I love you? How can I sacrifice for you? How can I show you that in my eyes, you are the most, like, I delight in your presence and everything about you. I see beauty and even the hard things. I'm going to forgive those things. We're going to talk about those things. But how can I remove me? And how can my wife remove her? And if we do that, if you look at this triangle, the closer I get to Jesus, the closer we get to each other. Oneness is not one sexual experience. Oneness is a lifestyle of selflessness that allows the air you breathe, the spirits you have, the eyes you have, the ears you have, everything in your world to be transformed into oneness with another human. And that oneness isn't found in fairy tales and myths. It's found in the Holy Spirit. It's possible. But it's not possible by trying to please them. It's possible by pleasing Him. It's the same in the church. Like, y'all, we're starting to see it happen here. We come into this place and it's not about us. We come into this place and we put money in different bins because it's about other people. And for the first time in your life, something's different about it. Why? It's because it's closer to the image of God than you've ever been a part of. But the work's not over in the first moment. We got to keep pressing in. I know that's not how most marriages look or looked or the last one you had happened. And hear me say this, He ain't quitting on you. The same purpose you had before is the same purpose you can have again. God is in the business of redemption. That's why He wants us to fight for it, because He's never going to stop fighting for you. The passage then goes on and says this, so they are no longer two but one flesh. This is how I've thought about this all week, and I've never heard anyone else say this, but I'm going to try. And it's this, one flesh. I think the reason why Jesus does this, it's like there's one body. Like my wife, Lacey, and I are one body, just like this church is one body. And so if in this marriage, one of us is doing things in Scripture, and in Scripture there's two different things. One is sexual immorality. The other is abandonment. Paul talks about it in 1 Corinthians. And what abandonment is like the lack of desire to be married to this person anymore. Like, there's nothing you can do to, they don't want to fix it. In some ways, they're saying, I don't want to be one with you. I don't want to be one with Jesus. And then because of that, what happens in the life is, if there is sin in your life or sin in my life, it causes decay, right? It causes death. And so that decay is attached to my arm. And that arm is like, it's like gangrene. Eventually it can do what? It can take over the whole body and it can kill the whole body. And so what Jesus is saying here is there's sometimes in your life, the reality is you cutting this away, even though it's not what I desired from the beginning, but cutting this away allows you to live and allows you to be redeemed. And maybe it's the only way that other person can be redeemed. But there is a consequence to losing a member of your body. But that consequence is never that God doesn't love you like crazy. He doesn't have purpose for you in the future, and he's not going to redeem it. You with me? Do not believe the enemy's lies. And I'm not telling you here today that we can't, I want you to fight hard to keep this together. But I'm also not going to stand up here today and say that there's not moments when someone is a part of your life that is unrepentful, unwilling, and they are constantly cheating, they are constantly breaking, they are constantly abusing, they're constantly saying that Jesus is like, listen to me, sweet girl, listen to me, bro. Like right now what needs to happen is you got to cut this away. But either way, it's hard, but you got to choose your heart. But either way, he never quits on you. What therefore God has joined together, let no man separate. And in the house of the disciples, this is also found in Matthew 19. I'll teach you about it real quick. And in the house of the disciples, asked him again about this matter. He said to them, whoever divorces his wife and marries another commits adultery against her. What they're saying here is that these dudes that are like, she burned the dinner, I'm out. Or she doesn't look as good, I'm out. I need a new iPhone, she's out. Does that make sense? Like in that world, if you just find someone different, you find someone new. That's just adultery. That's what Jesus is saying here. In Matthew 19, he says, if someone commits adultery against you, then you have a choice in that moment, husband. You have a choice in that moment, wife. They've broken the covenant. The question is, do you want to renew the covenant? That's the question. And if you do, then you renew it. And if you're going to renew it, then you got to forgive them and move past it. But the reality is that's a broken covenant. Same with emotional abandonment, physical abandonment, like abuse. Like those are moments that you have a choice as a husband and a wife to say, hey, this isn't healthy for anyone. But it's not if they burn the food, and it's not if they look different than they used to. It's not if you're just struggling to get along. The reason we struggle to get along is because we have two selfish people in a marriage. How do I know it? I've been a selfish person in a marriage. Then it completely changes gear. I need to tell you this real quick. 6 minutes. I've been talking really fast. I believe something, and I don't know this to be true, but I believe it. And most other, like, I'm not going to call myself a theologian, but lots of theologians agree with me. And this is what it is, that Paul, the Apostle Paul, wrote most of the New Testament. You need to hear me say this. Paul, the Apostle, wrote most of the New Testament. He was a Pharisee at one point in time. Do you guys know that? He was a Pharisee. Then he killed tons of Jewish people. But as a Pharisee, you would have had to have been what? Married. So Paul was married. And so Paul is married. He comes to know Jesus on this road. After this, at some point in time, that changes. At some point in Paul's life, I believe there was divorce that took place in Paul's life, because Paul never speaks of, visits, talks about his wife in the future. But he does mention in 1 Corinthians that yes, because of sexual immorality or also because of abandonment, this can happen. And so Paul, because this person in his world, I believe, abandoned him because he was now a Christian. In this moment, and Paul realized, it's better for me. Like, I can't do this anymore. She doesn't want to do this. She doesn't want to be married to me. She's leaving me. But the Apostle Paul, the greatest missionary that ever walked the earth, I think he was divorced. And God still used him, and he still literally is one of the largest leaders in the history of the church. Y'all, come here. Look at my eyes. He loves you. Stop beating yourself up for the, like, stop it. I want today to lift up marriage to the highest point because it's the image of God. But I don't want you to feel like because it didn't work perfectly that you are at the lowest point. No, he still delights and loves you. He still has purpose for your life. The purpose for your life is not diminishing marriage. It's elevating marriage and say, hey, Lord, help me not make the same mistake twice. Another part of this that's interesting is, do you know what he asked the disciples? The disciples say, so you're telling me, he says this in Matthew 19, you're telling me the only way we can get divorced. That's what the disciples say, like his 12 closest dudes. You're telling me the only reason we can get, only way we can get divorced is if that like she cheats on us or like if she's abusive to us? And this is what they say, oh, we probably shouldn't get married. That's what they say. That's the heart and the mindset of people during this time. But what did God do with those people? Do not let the enemy deceive you. Then he gets into this next part of the passage, and we're going to go through it really fast. And they were bringing children to him that he might touch them, and the disciples rebuked them. So they start bringing children in the middle of this conversation. As kids are coming to him, the disciples are like, leave those kids away. This matters. We got to get here today. And these kids are coming to him. The reason they didn't want the kids to come to him is they believed those kids were not important. They believed in some ways, culturally speaking, they were trash. And Jesus says, what some people mean for trash, I mean for treasure. He says, come on. Whether you are a 98-year-old child or a 9-year-old child, and you think you are trash or you think the world thinks you are trash, when he sees a kid, he sees priceless. Jesus gets mad when we stand in the way of his grace. Don't miss that. The passage then goes on and says this, do not hinder them, for such belongs to the kingdom of God. Like, the kingdom of God belongs to children. Why? Is it because kids are so humble? No, they're arrogant little turds most of the time. That's not why. Like, why does the kingdom of God belong to children? Like, let's just shoot straight. Why does the kingdom of God belong to children? This is what I believe he's saying. It belongs to children because when you give them something, they know they don't have to earn it. If that didn't hit everybody in the room, you didn't hear me say it. The reason why a little kid comes to their mom and comes to their dad and says they're hungry and you give them food, they're not like, they don't feel like they have to earn food or earn shelter or earn, they just trust. Hey, family. I pray today a lot of the wounds and baggage of your past is being ripped away today. But one other one you need to hear me say is, he loves you, and if you trust him, he's going to give you everything you need and desire. You don't have to earn it. He goes on and says this, truly I say to you, whoever does not receive the kingdom of God like a child shall not enter it. Like, we talked about this last week. Do you trust? Like, that's what this is do you trust in God? And he took them in his arms and blessed them, laying his hands on them, because he believed they were priceless.
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8: 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What we're talking about today is different. It's intentionally setting money aside for a larger expense you can reasonably anticipate. Replacing a roof, buying your next vehicle, taking a vacation, or making a major home repair. You'll sometimes hear this called a sinking fund, but whatever you call it, the principle is simple. Save a little at a time now so you don't have to borrow later. 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It can also be an important part of faithful stewardship. Proverbs 21:20 says, "Precious treasure and oil are in a wise man's dwelling, but a foolish man devours it." Wisdom doesn't require us to spend everything available to us today. 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Well, first, you need to define the goal. Let's say you expect to need a new roof and estimate the cost at $7,500. 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The important thing is to begin. You might redirect money from another spending category, put part of a bonus or tax refund toward the goal, or send some of the savings from a canceled subscription into the account. Each deposit represents progress toward greater financial freedom. 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That can reduce financial stress and give you more flexibility when the time comes to make the purchase. 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
8: 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Let's head to Louisiana. Thomas, you'll be first up, sir. Go ahead.
11: I really enjoy your program. There was a question you had on transfer of death on deed.
8: Yes.
11: And sparked some interest in our situation.
8: Okay.
11: We live in Louisiana, and my wife's parents live in Texas. They're both in their mid-90s. They get around pretty good, I guess, for that age, but they have their heels dug in. They're not going anywhere. So
8: yeah.
11: We go up once a month, and I take care of the yard, and we do take them to doctor's appointments and things of that nature. But anyway, so they really need a car there because their car is really accessible for them. So whenever we go, we take their car. So it's driven once a month. Now, they don't have a driver's license. And that is where the problem comes in, because we've already done the transfer of death on deed. But you have to we found out that they have to have a driver's license in order to have it registered each year. Which, first of all, we don't want them to have a driver's license. And second of all, they probably wouldn't be able to get one.
8: Yeah. Yeah.
11: So what do you think about that?
8: Yeah. So what is the main issue you're solving for, though? What is it you're trying to figure out?
11: Well, we can't get it registered.
8: Yeah.
11: We can't get it registered because they don't have a driver's license.
8: Got it. Yeah.
11: If it remains in their name, we've already done the transfer of death on deed.
8: Yeah.
11: But we can't get it. They did it this year, they did it, and they said they're not going to do it again. They just kind of did it out of courtesy, I think. But that's the DMV I'm talking about.
8: Yeah. Yeah. You know, my understanding is, and you may want to look into this, is you don't have to have a driver's license to own a car and both own and insure a vehicle. And so, you know, perhaps it's an online renewal system that won't process it without the Texas driver's license. But I think in many cases, at least I would give this a shot. You could go down to the county tax assessor's office and process that renewal in person with another form of, a government issued photo ID rather than a driver's license. So I would really press into that a bit more just to make sure. Now, if in fact the county says, nope, absolutely not, you can't renew the registration under your parents' circumstances, then I think the practical solution would be to go ahead and transfer the title now rather than the TOD to take effect at death to the family member, and maybe that's you or your wife, who is going to receive it and who's actually maintaining and using the vehicle. And then you could, of course, register it and insure it in your own name and then continue to use it for their care, as you said, once a month as you arrive in town. But I would, press into that and just see if it's possible in person with an explanation to keep it in their name without that active driver's license and go ahead and get it registered.
11: Yeah, we tried that. So I didn't know if you knew of another way, but okay. But
8: so
11: anyway,
8: you went in and tried to use another form of ID and they shut it down?
11: No, we actually didn't go in person. We called DMV.
8: Okay.
11: And asked that question. And it just doesn't make much sense to me. I mean, it does in a way, but, it kind of puts us in a situation. But that's okay. But anyway, hey, I appreciate your input on it.
8: Yeah, absolutely. I mean, I think it might be worth, just because of the hassle factor, it might be worth just showing up in the office and walking up to the terminal and just having a conversation and seeing if it could be processed in person. A lot of times, you can have a little more leverage or somebody who's willing to work with you, face to face. So I might give that a shot. But then I think, of course, the next option would be just to go ahead and get it transferred. You're using it. You're the one maintaining it sounds like, and keeping it in good working order and using it for their benefit. But obviously it's got to be registered in order to do that. So, but I appreciate your call, Thomas. Hopefully that's given you a few things to think about. And if we can help further along the way, don't hesitate to reach out. Okay.
11: Thank you, sir.
8: All right. Lord bless you. Let's go to Texas. Hi, Lisette. How can I help?
12: My husband and I, we have a whole life insurance policy. We've been paying it for about 10 years, and we only have $19,000. We should have $24,000, but that's what it shows. We were thinking if we should cancel it, they would only get $16,000.
8: Yes. Okay. What is the death benefit on that, Lisette? Do you know?
12: I believe it's $150,000.
8: Okay. And do you all need that death benefit? I mean, if something, well, first of all, whose life is insured? Is it your husband's?
12: It's for my husband.
8: Okay, yeah, payable to you?
12: Yeah, and we have two children, so we're all in there.
8: Okay, but you're the beneficiary. So if he passed away, the $150,000 would come to you, right?
12: Yes.
8: Okay, and if he passed away, would that create a hardship for you because you lose income?
12: Yeah, he's the one that provides mostly for our home.
8: Yeah,
12: I work part-time.
8: Got it. Yeah, so that's the real purpose of this. And that, you know, I would prefer you see this life insurance as offsetting that risk that exists, that if he were to be called home by the Lord and he passed

0: expense, what it actually costs based on the actuarial tables to insure his life for a set period of time based on his health and the amount of coverage that you want. But I suspect that $150,000 wouldn't be enough. But the nice thing about term insurance is, you know, maybe you get a 10-year policy on his life so that between now and when you all retire, where at that point, hopefully you've got enough in the way of assets and income sources like Social Security, where you no longer need his income. He wouldn't have it anyway if he's retired. And then you don't need that insurance anymore. You drop it. But while he's still working, you've got plenty of insurance so that if he passes away, you've got enough to be able to, you know, fund your lifestyle for the rest of your life. Well, the most cost-effective way for that insurance is term insurance. So here's what I would consider doing. And, you know, remember, we only have a couple of minutes together on the air here. So if you want to get an advisor to get in the middle of this, that would always be the better option. But just my kind of high-level thoughts are, let's determine how much insurance you need. You know, what would it take for you to replace his income at least between now and when, you know, he was planning to retire? Instead of 150, you may decide that's $300,000 or $400,000 or $500,000. And then let's go see what it would cost to get a 10-year term policy for that amount on his life payable to you. And then I suspect it's going to be perhaps less than the policy you're already paying. And once it's in force, and that's the key, we wouldn't want to do anything until that policy is in force. But at that point, then you could cancel the whole life, reclaim the $19,000, maybe use that to shore up your emergency fund. And now you're no longer paying for the whole life policy. You've got the cash value to do something else with, and you have more life insurance for the next decade so that if something happens to him, you're good. And then once you all get to retirement, you don't need that policy anyway and you drop it. Does that make sense?
1: Yes, thank you. Thank you so much for your advice.
0: All right, you're welcome, Lisa. Thanks for calling today. We appreciate you very much. Back with more after this.
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0: 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How can I help?
4: Hi. I have a F-10 that is not in my name. It's in my mother's name. She bought it with a credit card with 0% financing for a year, so I paid it off in 4 months. And she wound up getting cancer, and she fell. Before she knew she had cancer, she fell off the porch, one of the steps, and she broke her back, so she couldn't get out of bed. And she kept saying, I need to get that put in my name. I go, I know, but I don't know how to do this because you have to be up there to change it. So now I don't know what to do. I want to sell it. Somebody blew up the engine. They drove it without oil at the mechanics. So now I can't drive it anymore. So I want to sell it, but I don't know what to do. How can I get it in my name again?
0: Yeah, yeah. So who legally owns the car? It's still in your mom's name?
4: Still in her name.

0: passed away.
1: Yeah, yeah. So essentially, if there's a will, the executor, the personal representative, would typically transfer the title according to the will. Was there a will in place?
0: Yeah, I was the executor.
1: Okay, yeah. And so did you, have you already gone through, or are you currently working through the estate process?
0: We've already done it.
1: Okay.
0: We've already done it. I talked to probate, and they said if I want to put it in my name, I have to go through probate again and pay $1,000 to probate court. It's not worth it.
1: Yeah. Yeah, that's a challenge because you've already completed that process, and I can understand as it was missed, it was never transferred. You know, there's a couple of options here. I guess, you know, many states have a simplified process for transferring a vehicle after death, especially if probate has already been established, even though it was wrapped up. They may accept the probate paperwork, the death certificate, and the, you know, testamentary letters, the will, to issue a new title. Have you attempted to go down and work directly with the DMV on this?
0: No, I just went to probate to find out what I could do to get it my name, and I haven't talked to you. They just want my, I have to have my title and my name, but I don't have it that way.
1: Yeah, yeah. Well, I mean, if the estate has already been closed and the vehicle wasn't included, they're going to require it be reopened or a supplemental order entered before the title can be transferred. You know, I would ask whether there's a less expensive option. But even before I do that, I would go down to the DMV or to the title office and just explain the situation and show them all the paperwork. You can show them the probate paperwork, the death certificate, the will, and just say, you know, can I use this information to establish title in my name, you know, given what I've got here. Unfortunately, if that, you know, is not an option, I think then we've got to look for a less expensive option for that supplemental order on the estate because, you know, there's not going to be the ability to resolve the title and legally sign it over to another buyer until that ownership is properly transferred. And so we just need to find somebody who's willing to work with you, you know, on a more cost-effective basis. And I think you're really, your only two steps are see if the title office or DMV will work off of all the documentation you have and help you get it done, or see if an attorney or the probate court directly would be willing to give you a route that would be a little bit more cost effective than what they originally described.
0: Right. Thank you.
1: Okay. I'm sorry, Minnie. I know this is a lot and it's a hassle, but I'm confident you'll get to the end of it here at the end of the day. Thanks for your call. Let's go to Louisiana. Hi, Steve. Go ahead.
2: Hi, Rob. Thanks for taking my call.
1: Sure.
2: My wife and I are both turning 62 this year, and I thought about maybe either one of us starting Social Security and then just reinvesting that money to grow while the other one continues to work. We have a business that we're working in. I can move, either pay myself or my wife income off of that. Just wanted to see if that makes sense.
1: Yeah. You know, I don't love that option just because, you know, it's not a great strategy because every year you delay claiming Social Security, your benefit increases by about 8% per year through the delayed retirement credits. And that increase is guaranteed by the government. And it's difficult to consistently earn a better risk-adjusted return by taking benefits early and investing them. Could you? Sure. But is it guaranteed? No, not at all. And so your ability to just let that grow, especially when you don't need the money and get that guaranteed increase, which, by the way, that guaranteed increase, you know, by getting that check up as high as you can, it means not only do you get a larger guaranteed monthly income for life, but future cost of living increases are going to be on that higher amount. And so, you know, generally speaking, for somebody in your situation where you're saying, listen, we're covering our bills, everything's working well, and, you know, we really don't need this money, I kind of like the idea of you just leaving it there and maximizing that benefit down the road so that when you do need it, your kind of starting point is as high as possible. Does that make sense?
2: Yes, that makes sense. I just never look at it as far as the increase is going to be, you're going to be more percentage on the increase too. I didn't look at it that way.
1: Yeah. Yeah. I mean, you certainly could make the case, well, wait a minute, you know, look at what the market's been doing and, you know, we could take this money and put it away and we'd rather have control over it rather than leaving it with the government. And I get that, especially given recent rises in the stock market. But again, none of that's guaranteed. And, you know, we could hit a recession here. We're certainly overdue for one, even though I think, you know, the U.S. economy looks pretty strong right now for a lot of reasons, despite our challenges. But there are no guarantees. And so I think you've just got to decide, would we rather just let that money grow automatically by leaving it there and delaying it? Or would we rather assume the risk? You know, it's one thing if that increase was 5% a year. I think it's another thing with it up being up around 8% a year that just tips the scale, at least in my mind, toward not taking it early. But hopefully that helps, Steve. I appreciate your call. And if I can help further along the way, don't hesitate to reach out. Lord bless you, my friend. Big thanks to my team today. They are amazing. Devin Patrick, my producer. Taylor Stanrich providing me great research and support today. 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

0: Jeffrey D. Miller.
1: Shalom Chaverim. Hello to you, my friends. This is Rabbi Ted Simon.
0: Welcome to Messianic Minute. So the Holy Temple at Jerusalem was dedicated at the Feast of Tabernacles by King Solomon, who then prayed a really powerful prayer. God answered him, said, "If my people called by my name will humble themselves and pray and seek my face and turn from their wicked ways, then I will hear from heaven and heal their land." Okay, so that was about 1,000 years, almost exactly 1,000 years before the Feast of Tabernacles in John chapter 7, when Yeshua stood up and cried out.
1: Yeah, he cries out in the feast, "If anyone is thirsty, let them come to me, for out of their bellies, out of their innermost parts, will flow rivers of living water."
0: And this he spoke of the Spirit. And this occurred right after the water ceremony at the Feast of Tabernacles, which was basically, "God, send your rain. We need rain to fill the cisterns. We need rain to plant the new crops, because there's only 2 rainy seasons a year. If this rain doesn't come, we're in trouble." All right, so look how this all fits together. Solomon says, "I'm praying to God for mercy when we mess up." God says, "I will give you mercy if you'll pray and turn from your wicked ways. Then I'll heal the land." Jesus says, "Hey, if you're thirsty, stop looking to the skies for rain. Look to the Spirit of God that I'm here to give you, and then you'll have rivers of living water." You want to heal the land? Give it rivers of living water, not physical water. What do we have in the United States, in the whole world today? We have a moral problem. We have spiritual problems.
1: We have a sin problem.
0: Exactly. And how do we heal the land? Rivers of living water, which Jesus said will flow forth from us if we believe in him. We're to be vessels of rivers of living water. But the neat thing is, it's about 1,000 years, almost exactly the same day, that God said to Solomon, "I will heal the land," that Jesus said, "I'll give you rivers of living water to heal the land."
1: To heal the land, those rivers of living water, the Spirit of God will come upon us. Remember, the Spirit of God is called the Holy Spirit, the Ruach HaKodesh. It's holy. God's Spirit is holy. If you have those rivers of living water of the Holy Spirit, you will repent from your sin. You will turn from your wicked way, and the land will be healed.
0: All right, so this is a challenge that we all have. I mean, believers all over the place say, how do I tell a sinner, and we all sin full short of the glory of God, but how do I tell someone who doesn't believe in God or Jesus, how do I tell them you're wrong when they think they're right? You know, it's a dilemma. You say, well, when I was an atheist, Ted, and people would say to me, "Aren't you worried about your sin?" I would say, "No."
1: Right.
0: I'm doing fine. So how do you reach the unbelievers? Spiritual rivers of living water.
1: Yes, the Holy Spirit in you, that you can speak into their lives. You can tell them. You can, with compassion, with love.
0: But it's the Spirit that does the work.
1: Firmness,
0: it's the Holy Spirit that does the work. It's those rivers of living water that bring life to death, from death to life.
1: Hallelujah. And all believers, everyone who believes in Yeshua, will have that Spirit flowing from them.
0: Amen. By believing in Messiah Yeshua, we get it. Friends, we're Messianic Minutes. Check our wonderful website, messianicminutes.com. The Lord bless you and keep you in the name of Jesus.

0: Are there things in your life that aren't going as you wish? Is there sin in your life that's unresolved? One book above all others can help with that. Did you know that a recent study found that 88% of all households in the U.S. own a Bible? When's the last time you opened your Bible? Regardless of your answer, Jesus loves you and wants to be in your life. If you're ready to learn what following Jesus is really all about and experience His love and forgiveness, call 888-NEED-HIM or go to chataboutjesus.com.
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2: 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Jesus satisfies. 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
1: Welcome to Love Worth Finding, featuring the timeless teaching of pastor and author Adrian Rogers. Many live with an incorrect perspective of God. We may believe He's a cosmic killjoy who only exists to break up our good times. However, when we understand God's heart, when we see His goodness, it changes our perspective. In Psalm 23, verse 5, David uses three Jewish customs to exemplify how God truly feels about His children. If you have your Bible, turn there now as Adrian Rogers shares how to feel good about God.
2: Let me tell you what the devil wants to do to you. The devil wants you to think negatively about God. That's what he does. He wants you, when you think of God, not to have good feelings. He wants you to have negative feelings. Because the devil knows if he can get you to thinking negatively about God, he can do almost anything with you that he wants. I want to talk to you today about how to feel good about God. Now take God's word and look in Psalm 23. Look at it. The Lord is my shepherd. I shall not want. He maketh me to lie down in green pastures. He leadeth me beside the still waters. He restoreth my soul. He leadeth me in the paths of righteousness for His name's sake. Yea, though I walk through the valley of the shadow of death, I will fear no evil, for Thou art with me. Thy rod and Thy staff, they comfort me. Thou preparest a table before me in the presence of mine enemies. Thou anointest my head with oil. My cup runneth over. And I submit that verse. There's much to make us feel good about God. Now let me give you the background of this passage of Scripture. First of all, we have what we call a prepared table. Thou preparest a table before me. That means God sets the table. Who sets the table in your house? Well, you say it all depends. It depends on what? Well, it depends on who's coming. Now, if no one's coming, sometimes Joyce will let me set the table. And I never can get it right. But my dear friends, when company's coming, generally Joyce will set the table. No longer do we have the placemats, we have the linen tablecloth. And no longer do we have the glass, we get the crystal. The best china comes out, and there'll be lighted candles on the table and fresh flowers. And generally, you know, that wonderful recipe, and everything is just right, and the music will be playing softly in the background. And when our guests come in, we say, you'll just have to take us like we are. we really love to set the table. Do you know why you set the table that way? Do you know why you prepare the table? To honor the person who's coming. To honor the person who's coming. You see, here's what David is saying. God has put on an apron. God, Jehovah, has prepared a table for me. For me. The Lord of glory has prepared a table for me. He loves me. He welcomes me. I'm special to Him. And then the next phrase says, "Thou anointest my head with oil." In a Middle Eastern home, there in a very wealthy home would be a cruse of oil right by the door. Very expensive ointment, perfumed. And when a very important guest would come into the home, maybe a family member who'd been gone for a long time or someone that you dearly love, someone that you wanted to see, the guest would come and greet his friend and there would be a kiss on either cheek. And then he would reach into that bowl of ointment and he would put that ointment on the face and the head and the hair of his guest. It would perfume that person and refresh them. They called it the anointing of the head. And the rest of the feast, that person would smell that sweet perfume and that ointment that was on his head. They do something like this in Hawaii. When you come into a home in Hawaii, they take a ring of flowers called a lei and they put it around your neck. And the whole time you're there, you're just smelling those flowers that are around your neck. It's their way of saying, we love you. You're special. You're welcome. Now, if the lady from next door came over to borrow an egg or some flour or something, they didn't anoint her head and so forth, but it was something special. Remember there the story where Mary took that alabaster box of ointment and anointed the hairs of Jesus and even his feet? There was a man there named Simon, and Simon and others were complaining, and Jesus said, "Simon, you didn't anoint my head when I came into your house. You didn't do this." That is, Simon, you did not show me that reverence and that respect, but this woman has not only anointed my head, but my feet with this ointment and this perfume. You see, it says that you're very, very special, and this anointing was to refresh and just to make you feel good. You're special. And then the last thing, not only was there the prepared table and the anointing of the head, but there was something else that was so very wonderful. There was the overflowing cup. "My cup runneth over." Now, let me give you the background for this. In Bible times, they didn't have the hotels and the motels and the restaurants and the things that we have today. Now, there were a few inns, but most of them were dirty and filthy, and the few that were there were crowded. For example, with Jesus, there was no room in the inn. They were expensive and many times very immoral. But there was a law in the land, the law of hospitality, that if you were traveling and you came to a man's house in the middle of the day and you asked for food, it would be absolutely unthinkable that he would let you go on without first feeding you. It was just simply, folks, the law of the land that a stranger would be invited in and be given a meal. Now, suppose that stranger came about even time. It's in the evening and he sits down and you give him this meal. Now, suppose you have done your duty, you've been respectful, you've been nice, you fed him, and it's time for him to go on. But suppose you really have come to like this person. Even you strike up a friendship and you're very interested. He's an interesting conversationalist. Or you just feel, for whatever reason, that you want him to stay. Here's the way they would do it. The host would take his cup at the end of the meal, and it had been already imbibed and emptied, and the host would take the pitcher, and if it was time for this man to go, he would fill that cup half full. Half full. And what that meant is, "Mister, when you finish your dessert, hit the road." I mean, that's it. The cup is half full. He wouldn't have to say a word. But if the host would come with that pitcher and begin to pour into that cup and would pour it up to the brim and then just let it overflow and run over, it was saying, "You're special. I love you. And you are invited to stay in my home overnight as a special guest." That's what David is saying. David is saying, "Look, He, Jehovah, has prepared a table for me. I'm special. Jehovah has anointed my head. He loves me. My cup runneth over. He is showing hospitality to me. He is my friend." And of course, who is our Jehovah? The Lord Jesus Christ, the Good Shepherd. And Jesus said, in John 15, verse 15, I don't call you servants, I call you friends. Isn't that beautiful? You don't think negatively about a friend. Somebody says a friend is somebody who knows all about you and loves you just the same. Or somebody said that a friend is someone who goes on liking you no matter how successful either one of you becomes. Or here's a good definition. A friend is somebody who believes in you when you have ceased to believe in yourself. Or a friend is a source of celebration when you've come to believe that there's nothing to celebrate. A friend is somebody who comes to your side when you call and often answers even before you call. And of course, we know that all of those things picture the Lord Jesus Christ, the friend of sinners. What a friend we have in the Lord Jesus. He prepares a table. He anoints my head with oil. My cup runneth over. Don't you ever let the devil get you to thinking negatively about God. There are three things I want you to think about the Lord in this verse of Scripture. First of all, as you think about the prepared table, I want you to think of the fullness that we have in Christ. That is, that Jesus Christ meets the deepest hungers of our heart. And He does. Jesus Christ satisfies the deepest longings, the deepest hungers of your heart. Jesus satisfies. Did you know that the Bible is just kind of a continual feast from Genesis right on to Revelation? I was thinking about all of the feasts and the meals that our Lord prepared for His disciples, the Good Shepherd. I was thinking, for example, about how the Lord Jesus Christ fed the 5,000. And He performed a miracle to feed 5,000, a few fish and loaves, and He fed 5,000 people. He prepared a table of replenishment when there was the enemy of inadequacy. And you know, He's done that for me so many times. I feel so inadequate, and I run out of resources, and the Lord just prepares a table before me when, frankly, folks, I need it, but I don't deserve it. And bless God, I can't even explain it, how He meets my needs day by day. And I'm not just talking about physical needs, those, but more than that. I want to ask you a question. Was there any way that you could explain the feeding of the 5,000? Not any way except God, isn't that right? Let me ask you this question. What is there about your life that cannot be explained apart from God? Did you know that's the only part that you have that you can call believable? Only the unexplainable is what you, that's the only right you have to be believable. I mean, if your neighbor can explain you, you're just like him, only you're religious. Friend, that's not going to convince him. But when he sees a God who is supernaturally meeting your needs and preparing for you a table of replenishment, then you're going to be believable. Not only a table of replenishment, but what about a table of restoration? Do you remember when Simon Peter cursed and swore and denied the Lord Jesus? Jesus was crucified and He was raised from the dead, and the disciples were discouraged and they weren't sure, half believing, half doubting. Peter said, I go fishing. The others went with him. They'd gone back to Galilee, and Jesus had said, tarry in Jerusalem until you be endued with power from on high. There they were, disobedient, disconsolate, out there fishing, and they fished all night and hadn't caught anything. Boy, I've been on some of those. And then Jesus said, hey, have you caught anything standing on the seashore? Don't you hate people when they do that? Have you caught anything? And they said, no. He said, well, why don't you cast your net on the other side? And they did. And you remember they caught all of those fish. And Peter, he knew it was Jesus. He said, it's the Lord. And Peter took off his fisherman's coat and jumped in the water and made his way over there to meet the Lord Jesus. And when he got there, what had the Lord done? Prepared a table. There were fish on those hot coals and fresh bread. Now, I can understand the fish. He was there by Galilee. I can understand where he got the fish. But where did he get that bread? I really don't know. But you know what I like to think? I like to think he turned stones into bread. I'll do it when I want to, Satan, not when you want me to. But whatever, however, can you imagine fishing all night? You know how hungry you get when you've been working nets all night long and it's breakfast time, and there on the shore, they can smell that hot baked bread, and Jesus says, come and dine. Come and dine. Thou preparest a table before me. Not only a table of replenishment, but a table of restoration. Have you failed him? Probably you haven't cursed and sworn and denied him like Peter did, but I want to tell you, my dear failing friend, he says, come and dine. And there just before he was crucified, he had the Passover feast, and he sat down with them and broke the bread. He was the host there at that table. He passed the cup and he said, this do in remembrance of me. Not only a table of replenishment and a table of restoration, but a table of remembrance and redemption. We can sit down and feast at the table he has prepared for us. But listen, the best table is yet to come. Jesus said, I'm not going to drink this cup again until I drink it with you anew in the kingdom. Where's that going to be? At the marriage supper of the Lamb. There's yet a feast that we're coming to. Our Lord, who's preparing a place, is also preparing a feast. One of these days, we're going to sit down at that table up yonder. One of these days, he will come. And we're going to be caught up, swept up to meet the Lord in the air, and we're going to sit down at that table. Listen, friend, don't you think negatively about God. When the Bible describes our salvation, the Bible doesn't describe our salvation as a funeral, but as a feast. Thou preparest a table before me. And so, first of all, I want you to think of the fullness that we have in Christ. But now there's a second thing I want you to think about that ought to make you feel good about God. I want you to think about the freshness we have in Christ. The freshness we have in Christ. Thou anointest my head with oil. Now, what does that tell me? He's telling me that there ought to be a refreshing, there ought to be a sweet aroma, there ought to be an oil of gladness about serving the Lord. Hey, don't feel sorry for me because I'm a Christian. I'm having a wonderful time, and I want to tell you something. His mercies are new every morning. Every morning he anoints me with fresh oil. When I was preparing this message, I got to thinking about this. I was sitting at my desk, and I thought, is this true? Is there fresh oil every morning? And I had to put down my pen and lift my hands and praise the Lord. I said, Lord, it is true. It is true. I love him better today, I really believe, than ever before. And I can say with my heart and my soul, it's still exciting to me. And it's more exciting to me. And I thank God for the freshness in Christ. Other things get old, but friend, he just gets better. He gets sweeter. He gets more real. He satisfies every need. Yes, there's the fullness in Christ. He prepares a table. There's the freshness in Christ, that fragrance of Christ, that beauty of Christ, that reality of the Lord Jesus Christ. Don't you ever let the devil get you to thinking negatively about God. I'll tell you, there's a third thing that this verse tells me. It makes me feel good about God. Not only the fullness in Christ and the freshness in Christ, but the freeness that we have in Christ. My cup runneth over. When he gives so freely, so lavishly, so wondrously. God is a God of the open hand and the open heart. God is not stingy. God doesn't hold back. You see, in that passage on the Good Shepherd in John 10, verse 10, what did Jesus say? Jesus said, I've come that you might have life, but not just life. I've come that you might have life and have it how? Abundantly. Not only does he add years to our life, he adds life to our years. And it's an abundant life. When Jesus turned the water into wine in John chapter 2, do you know what the Bible scholars tell us? You know how much wine he made that day of the best wine? 120 gallons. Now, folks, they didn't need 120 gallons, but their cup overflowed. Let me give you another example. When Jesus fed the 5,000 with a little boy's sack lunch, that was wonderful, But now wait a minute. After he fed the 5,000, then there were 12 baskets full left over. Think about it. Our cup runs over. Listen, he speaks of peace, but not just peace. Peace that passes understanding. He speaks of joy, but not just joy, but joy unspeakable and full of glory. When the prodigal son came back, he said, kill the fatted calf, not just kill a chicken, the fatted calf, not just a calf, the best. And he said, bring forth the best robe and put it on him. He's not talking here about necessities. He's talking about luxuries. He's talking about out of his infinite goodness and fullness, he just keeps on giving and giving and giving. Have you ever thought about God that way? As the giving God, as the lavish God? Oh, freely you have received the freeness that we have in the Lord Jesus Christ. God doesn't measure his blessings drop by drop. Our cup runs over. I heard about a little lady who went to the bank to cash a check, and she got her money and she stayed there and she counted it all. And then she counted it again. And then she counted it three times. And the teller said, "What's the matter, lady? Isn't it all there?" She said, "It just is." Now, friend, I want to tell you that God just throws in a few extra dollars. Our cup just runs over. I mean, he doesn't measure his blessings. And how we ought to be like that. You see, the Bible says, freely ye have received, freely give. Do you know what some folks I know would want to do? When God gives that way and when the cup runs over, they don't let it run over. Do you know what they want? Bigger cup. Bigger cup. You don't have to have a bigger cup, friend, if your cup is running over. Remember the man in the Bible whose property brought forth so much, he said, "I have no room to bestow my goods." He said, "I know what I'll do. I'll pull down my barns and build bigger barns. I don't want it to run over. I don't want it to bless anybody else. I want it all for me." All for me. Oh, friend, no, no. Listen, listen. Freely have received. Freely give. Let the cup run over and let it be a blessing to somebody else. What do we have in the Lord Jesus? Oh, my dear friend, we have fullness in Christ. He prepares a table. What do we have in the Lord Jesus? We have freshness in Christ. He anoints our head. What do we have in the Lord Jesus? We have freeness in Christ. Our cup runs over. Don't you let the devil get you to thinking negatively about God. I want you to hear Jesus saying to you, "I've prepared a table for you. Come and dine. Come and dine."
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3: 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I am almost finished with the Tapestry Promises and Prophecy Journal. 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
6: With SRN News, I'm Keith Peters in Washington. Cleanup efforts are ongoing after Hurricane Isaias made landfall Friday night along the western Florida panhandle. It was the first Atlantic hurricane of the year. Five deaths are blamed on the storm, two in Florida, two in Alabama, and another in South Carolina. While speaking to a crowd in Youngstown, Ohio, President Trump warned against Democrats taking over the House and Senate, calling them left-wing lunatics who would drive up prices and roll back his accomplishments. Trump appeared with Senator John Husted, the incumbent, facing a close challenge from former Democratic Senator Sherrod Brown. On Wall Street, a mixed day as the Dow was up by 195 points. The Nasdaq dropped 120 with the S&P 500 lower by 4. More details at srnnews.com.
7: My story of coming to know the Lord, I really don't remember a day where I wasn't aware of Jesus, the story of the gospel, where I didn't know the scriptures.
8: Growing up in a faith-filled home, Adam Griffin recalls his knowledge of God from an early age. Hi, I'm Mark Gothier for Crew and Making Your Life Count. Adam describes the process of growing in his faith and coming to have a deep personal relationship with Jesus Christ.
7: I had parents who were relentlessly bringing me to church, and yet there was a big difference in one point between just being part of a familiar religion and then developing a relationship with God. And I would say that was a slow process for me. There was a lot of mischief in my heart that the Lord had to work out. And while I'm so grateful for how he did it, I certainly wish it would have been much faster. So I'm a person who's very familiar with repentance and needing my relationship with the Lord to be repaired. And certainly that's been a familiar part of my human interactions as well. But a big part of the story is also just being discipled by the friends that God gave me, some other mentors in my life. And it was following the way that they followed Jesus that helped me feel invited into the relationship that I now have with the Lord.
8: Adam says mentoring plays a vital role in helping people grow deeper in their faith journey.
7: I could list 100 qualified, godly, disciple-making people that the Lord brought into my life that I learned different things from. There were some leaders that taught me how to lead with integrity and to follow Jesus and the way he led in the way that we lay down our lives and serve instead of maybe what Jesus would call what a Gentile leader would want, which is to be made much of and to rule over others. But the Lord used a lot of people to disciple and mentor me.
8: Mentoring and discipleship are vital parts for growing into a deeper relationship with God. Maybe you need some help in this area. Explore cru.org/life.
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0: Most kids don't know the difference between Monopoly money and real money, but as adults, we sure do. We learned that only the real thing has true value. And in the same way, when it comes to preachers in the Bible, it's vitally important to be able to tell the difference between a false teacher and those who are teaching the truth. That's what Alistair Begg is teaching us today on Truth for Life.
1: Can I encourage you to take your Bible and turn to 1 Timothy and chapter 6? We resume our studies this morning at verse 3. Just let me read verses 3, 4, and 5. If anyone teaches false doctrines and does not agree to the sound instruction of our Lord Jesus Christ, he is conceited and understands nothing. He has an unhealthy interest in controversies and quarrels about words that result in envy, strife, malicious talk, evil suspicions, and constant friction between men of corrupt mind who have been robbed of the truth and who think that godliness is a means to financial gain. At first sight, it may appear that Paul has made a sharp turn to the right or to the left following the second verse, because in the first and second verses, he has been dealing with this matter of slavery, encouraging slaves to show respect for all masters, making sure that they show no less respect for Christian masters, and pointing out that believing slaves should be the best of all. Now, how come this sudden change to the matter of finance and to the particular concern with those who would use godliness or religion as a means to that end? Well, if you note the end of verse 2, where he says, these are the things you're to teach and urge on the people, he has said this a number of times, and his concern is, as we've noted, that people would know how they ought to conduct themselves in the house of God. And so his concern is for simply another area of the church's teaching. It's the same concern for God's name and for his glory. And I think when we see it in that light, then we can see that there's a fairly obvious progression of thought. From the poor behavior of the slaves to the proud bellowing of the false teachers, the message of the gospel was being brought into disrepute. And having dealt with the matter of the poor behavior of slaves, he now turns to the proud bellowings of these false teachers. Now, he has addressed the matter of false teaching from the very beginning of his letter. And now here he is in chapter 6, nearing the end of his letter. And in verses 3, 4, and 5, he is dealing again with this matter of these false teachers. Now, it would appear from the instruction of the book, indeed from the instruction of the New Testament, it is clear, and from the surrounding historical information, that the church was full of wandering prophets. They were full of talk, and they had all kinds of versions of the gospel. And they were, in many ways, the religious equivalent of the secular sophists, namely, plying their trade. The sophists would give you a wee bit of philosophy for a fee. They would dazzle you with words for a price. And they would also gather around them groups of disciples whom they would teach to be able to dazzle others with their talk and philosophy for a small fee. The significant thing about these characters was that they could talk about just about anything. At the drop of a hat, they could give you a talk on all kinds of themes. Didn't matter if they cared about it. In most cases, they probably didn't. But at any moment, they could simply give you a little burst of something. It reminds me, at least, and some of you too, of your sortie into the Shakespeare's play Hamlet and the arrival of the players, you will remember, at Elsinore. And the introduction that Polonius gives to these players when he comes to Hamlet and he says to him, hey, the players are here, and then he describes them as follows. The best actors in the world, either for tragedy, comedy, history, or pastoral. Pastorical, comical, historical, pastoral. tragical historical, tragical comical historical pastoral, scene indivisible or poem unlimited. Seneca cannot be too heavy nor Plautus too light, for the law of writ and liberty, these are the only men. And of course, Shakespeare is poking fun at the whole sort of sophisticated rhetorical notion by creating Polonius as this sort of bumbling galoot, which he is. And he is a verbose character manufactured by Shakespeare to poke fun at that whole approach to things. Now, that was present in the Greco-Roman world to which Paul is writing. And these individuals who were moving around the church would compete with each other for the applause of men and women. Chrysostom paints a picture of a public place in Corinth with all the different kinds of competitors, as he refers to them, in full blast. Listen to this. You might hear many poor wretches of sophists shouting and abusing each other, and their disciples, as they call them, squabbling. And many writers of books reading their stupid compositions, and many poets singing their poems, and many jugglers exhibiting their marvels, and no small number of traders driving their trades. Like men walking in the dark, they move always in the direction of the clapping and the shouting. What a dramatic phrase! Like men walking in the dark, they move always in the direction of the clapping and the shouting. Now, lest we're tempted to think for even a microsecond that somehow or another we are removed from this, both by the passing of time and the geographical separation, we need only to think for a moment or two. And to recognize that Chrysostom, describing a first century scene, has described many a sorry scene in contemporary evangelicalism. He has described, sadly, a number of conferences. He has described a number of conventions which takes place regularly across the country, where you can see the jugglers and hear the clowns and listen to the talks and be marveled and dazzled by all the passing superstars. Beware, says Paul. Beware. You see, Paul is gravely concerned that the people that are under his care would be instructed in the gospel. He said this from the very beginning in verse 3 of chapter 1. He says, I went to Macedonia. I urged you to stay there in Ephesus. Why? So that you may command certain men not to teach false doctrines any longer. And it's no surprise that as he begins the end of his instruction, he is back pointing out that if anybody teaches, verse 3 of chapter 6, false doctrine, and it does not agree to the sound instruction of our Lord Jesus and to godly teaching, then you need to be very, very careful in dealing with them. Now, his concern for Christian doctrine is in direct contrast to periods of the church's life where we have shown a kind of indifference to the matters of doctrine, which is sadly apparent in far too many quarters, and it is very, very scary. We understand that God is sovereign, and we know that the gates of hell will not prevail against the advance of the church which Jesus is building. Therefore, we are not despondent, but neither are we unduly optimistic. We want to be realistic. And here it is, loved ones. Unless there is the transition about which Paul is so concerned, and he comes to it in his second letter, and he says, the things that you have heard from me, the same entrust to faithful men who will be able to teach others also. Paul is so concerned that the main things and the plain things of the gospel would be grasped by successive generations, so that the gospel would be maintained in its purity down through the corridors of time. And it is in an understanding of what is true that people then will be able to detect what is false. And so Paul sets out for his readers two things. Number one, he gives the characteristics of these false teachers. And then number two, he gives the consequences of their false teaching. Now, let me just go through it with you each in turn. First of all, what are the characteristics of these false teachers? Number one, according to verse 4, they are conceited. They have fat heads. They are so inflated with pride that they are blind to the truth. They regard themselves as being in the know. They know this, they know that, they know it all. You have the impression that they are simply know-it-alls. But says Paul, these individuals are at best confused, and at worst, they are corrupt. Now, this is no new theme for Paul. It runs through all of his letters. You can find it in Romans chapter 1, verse 22, 1 Corinthians 8, in the opening verses, and in Titus. And we will turn to the Titus reference, since it's so close. In Titus, his concern is the same. Verse 15 of Titus 1, to the pure all things are pure, but to those who are corrupted and do not believe, nothing is pure. In fact, both their minds and their consciences are corrupted. They claim to know God, but by their actions they deny him. They are detestable, disobedient, and unfit for doing anything good. Now, these are the individuals he's referring to in 1 Timothy 6. Listen to how Phillips puts this notion of empty-minded conceit. He's paraphrasing the verse 4. If anyone tries to teach some doctrinal novelty which is not compatible with sound teaching, then he is a conceited idiot. Has a sort of politically correct ring to it, doesn't it? Doesn't that make you wince a little bit in your chair? Because the postmodern context in which we live has no place for any absolute, has no place for any touchstone, has no standard by which anything can be judged. Therefore, everybody is judged on their own merits and demerits. And if he's a nice man and has an idea, then he has gained a listening and we couldn't say anything about him. Not so, says Paul. The fact is that if he has a fat head and a big mouth and he is teaching that which is not in accord with the sound instruction of the Lord Jesus Christ, then he is, to quote the New English Bible, a pompous ignoramus. A pompous ignoramus has a ring to it. I like it. Such an individual is more interested in attaching people to himself than he is in attaching people to Jesus Christ. You bring this right down to the grassroots. This is how it goes. He is more concerned to add people's names to his mailing list then he is concerned to see people grow in their knowledge of the Lord Jesus Christ. He is more concerned to get letters from individuals that have money in them to support the radio program than he is to see people's lives touched and transformed by the power of

Just in case we're tempted to think we're talking about anybody. You can't preach the sermon to others until first you preach it to yourself. So we have a 1-800 number. We have thousands and thousands of people I have never met on our mailing list. We have growing notoriety across the country, from coast to coast and in all kinds of cities. And it is possible for us to become pompous ignoramuses. More concerned to press our own views than to convey the good news of the Bible. Such individuals are an antithesis to Michelangelo. Did Michelangelo paint the Sistine Chapel? How do you know? You weren't there. Ha ha. That's good, because I wrote that down, but I wasn't sure. It's just my broad background of knowledge, you know. He said humbly. But it's reported that when he painted the Sistine Chapel and the ceiling, that he taped a candle to his forehead to prevent his own shadow intruding on the work. And Paul says, the trouble with these characters, first of all, is they need a whole ring of candles wrapped around their forehead because they love it when their shadow intrudes upon the work. Characteristic number one, conceited. Characteristic number two, controversial. Now notice the phrase, it's very important. He has an unhealthy interest in controversies. Now that's different from being a controversial character, right? Because you can be controversial for all kinds of good reasons. If you believe in purity, you'll be a controversial person in your high school. That's good. If you believe in integrity, you will be a controversial person in the filling out of expense reports in your sales team area. That's good. If you're concerned to uphold the truth of the Bible in terms of the Trinity, in terms of the deity of Christ, in terms of the fact of the resurrection, then you will be a controversial person. But you may be a controversial person as a result of holding a controversial view, but it is not on account of the fact that you have an unhealthy interest in controversy. That's what he's referring to. These people get off on being controversial. This is what rings their bell, floats their boat. They love controversy. They have an unhealthy interest in it, and they love to quarrel about words. Phillips paraphrases it, his mind is a morbid jumble of disputation and argument. So whenever this chap speaks, whenever you move around him, he's always got some deal going, you know. He's always got some little twist to it, some way of looking at it. There's always a little unique specter to it all. You never feel like he is upholding the sound instruction of the Lord Jesus. There's always this twist. This, he says, is the kind of person who, in an unhealthy manner, is stimulated by word battles. And these word battles prove to be nothing more than verbal quibbles. Such an individual, instead of putting off his shoes from his feet because the ground is holy before the burning bush, wants to take photographs of the burning bush and send it out to all the people on his mailing list. You won't want to miss the striking picture of the burning bush that I have for you this month for an offer of no less than, you know how it goes. This kind of individual loves to debate theories about the return of Jesus Christ, but doesn't live in purity, doesn't live in holiness, doesn't live with a zealous concern for evangelism. This kind of individual loves to debate which English translation of the Bible is the absolute right translation, while not reading his Bible or obeying his Bible or sharing his Bible with anybody else. You know the kind of person I mean, don't you? They come up to you and out of the blue. It's their first question. Did you read the book by Mrs. So-and-so on the versions of the Bible? Yes, I did. Somebody sent it to me. In fact, three people sent it to me. They wanted me to understand that the NIV is a heretical translation of the Bible and that

0: I should stop using it. Now, two of them I put in the round file, and one I kept for history's sake. It's on my shelf. But it is a battle about words. It is spurious. It is an unhealthy interest in controversy. And it's not the issue. But certain individuals are never happy unless they're stirring up controversy. Says Trapp in an earlier day, the wit, i.e. the skill and ability, because wit has a different connotation now, doesn't it? But let's say the skill and ability of heretics and schismatics will better serve them to devise 1,000 shifts to elude the truth than their pride will suffer them once to yield and acknowledge it. So in other words, their ability allows them always to be doing the soft shoe shuffle around the Bible. They've always got a little angle on it. You never can get them to stand still for a moment. Instead of their ability bringing them down underneath the instruction of God's word. They're conceited. They're controversial. Thirdly, they're corrupted. He comes back to these individuals in verse 5. We'll deal with the interim verses in a moment. But in verse 5, he comes back to them. That's what he says. This constant friction takes place between men of corrupt mind. Not only has their unhealthy interest infected others, as we're about to see, but it has led to their own personal corruption and decay. These false teachers, somehow or another, in the past were acquainted with the truth, but it is clear that they were never arrested by the truth. They pandered to it, but they were not possessed by it. Acquainted, but not arrested. See, there's all the difference in the world, is there not? Between being simply acquainted with a matter and that matter having somehow or another burned itself into the core of our beings. So we can deal with things at arm's length. We can talk, for example, about whatever it is that we may have a modicum of knowledge on. The double circulatory system of the heart. The only thing I ever understood in biology. So I can give you 50 cents worth on that. But if you press me with one good question, I'll collapse. But I can talk about it. I have some acquaintance with it. But when I talk to my dad on the phone and he tells me how his legs are all swollen up and his knees are fat and his legs seem to weigh 85 pounds each and he can't walk around, then suddenly the news of the double circulatory system arrests me. It impacts me. It's not a biology textbook. It's a life. It's a relationship. Now, for men and women who wander around the fringes of religion, it is increasingly possible to be acquainted with all kinds of things, both as listeners as well as as teachers. So we're acquainted with it all. We're inoculated against it because we have a modicum of knowledge. And as a result of that, we're able to deflect different approaches that come our way. And we can answer in this way and answer in that because we have sufficient knowledge of the truth, but it has not arrested us. And that's the factor in relationship to these teachers. They can talk at the drop of a hat, but there is no passion in their souls. There is no change in their lives. There is no conviction that drives them. You think you're at a performance. They can move you, stir you. And if you're stupid enough, you'll buy their stuff and their tapes and their books and attend their conferences and go down the Cuyahoga River on a banana skin. These individuals have lost their hold on the truth because the truth clearly never had a hold on them. Their inner orientation, their mental attitude has been diverted and corrupted. They're so full of themselves that there's actually no place for any truth inside of them. There's no place left.
1: 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I'm Bob Lapine. Thanks for joining us today. Tomorrow, we'll find out why false teaching needs to be addressed as soon as it's identified. The Bible teaching of Alistair Begg is furnished by Truth for Life, where the learning is for living.
2: No one wants to be on the receiving end of selfishness. 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
3: This is Shauna on Johnny Erickson Tada Sharing Hope. Here's our friend Johnny with an assuring word from Jesus.
4: Thanks, Shauna. You know, I remember one time backstage at a conference where I was speaking, I noticed a sticky note on the logistical outline for the program, and on the note was scribbled, Johnny, the Suffering Lady. I guess the stage manager had forgotten my name or something, but he knew I was that lady who spoke a lot about suffering. And it made me wonder if that's what most people think. Do they see me as the suffering lady? I guess it's true that I speak and write a lot about afflictions, about my pain and paralysis, but I only do it as a way of sharing the goodness of God in it and the glorious sufficiency of His grace to sustain us through those awful afflictions. I look at my own disability and I want us all to see the provisions that God makes for us when we suffer and how we as Christians can handle pain and problems. Rather how we should handle those things. And a great Bible verse to help us handle any suffering is 1 Peter chapter 4, verse 19. Those who suffer according to the will of God should commit themselves to their faithful Creator and continue to do good. That's being patient and not complaining. So, if today you are dealing with chronic pain, the loss of a job, or migraines, or rejection from a loved one, if you are suffering according to the will of God, and that means God knows about your problems, trials, and He's allowing it for a purpose, then commit yourself to your faithful Creator, that's trusting God, and continue to do good, that's obeying Him. When you make this a practice, it'll strip away all worldly desires that compete for your heart, and it'll make you cling more closely to Jesus Christ. And that's when you delight not only in the blessings of Christ, but in the sweetness of Christ Himself. And I will say, Christ has become the biggest blessing in my afflictions. So if you are having a difficult day, if you are bewildered by pain, or wrestling, wondering which way to turn, or even if you're worried about your future, take advice from 1 Peter chapter 4. Commit yourself to your faithful Creator and continue to do good. Actually, when you think of it, it sounds a lot like Proverbs 3, verse 6. Commit your way to the Lord, and He will direct your path. Once you commit your ways to God and trust Him with your future, there is no need to worry or wonder, because Jesus, the Son of God, who died for you, has, in that very act, proved Himself to be totally trustworthy. And Psalm 16 assures you that He holds your lot. That is, He holds your life and everything that is yours. He holds it all, past, present, and future, in His hands. So take it from the suffering lady. If in a hard trial you trust God and continue to do good, Christ is going to be everything to you. No pain, absolutely no problem, will be able to overwhelm the sweetness of knowing Jesus in your afflictions. And every trial you experience after that, it'll only enhance that sweetness. Christ knows your every sorrow. He's cognizant of every pang in your wounded heart. So you who suffer according to the will of God today, commit yourself to your faithful Creator and continue to do good.
3: Oh, that is so true, Johnny. Those who learn to trust Christ through suffering will know Him so much better. And we thank you, Johnny, the suffering lady, for giving us 1 Peter 4, verse 19 today. It's the way we share hope here at johnnyradio.org.
5: 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He loves you, and we share that. 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
6: Faith is not a power which you possess to create your own future. 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
7: Welcome to Grace to You with John MacArthur. I'm your host, Phil Johnson.
8: The great Puritan Matthew Henry said this about saving faith, and I'll paraphrase a bit. Henry said, "It is cheap and easy religion to believe the principles of Christianity and to imagine that that belief is enough to bring you to heaven." So the question is, how do you know your faith is saving faith? What exactly do you have to believe? John MacArthur starts answering those questions today on Grace to You as he begins a study titled, A Faith That Pleases God. It's all about helping you know whether your faith is the kind that God desires. But before we begin this study on what God-pleasing faith looks like, it's important first to identify the kind of faith that doesn't please God. We asked John about that some years ago. Here's what he said.
6: Well, I guess the most extreme illustration of the faith that doesn't please God would be the words of James, who said, "The devils believe." Wow, the devils believe. Yeah, I don't know if you've ever thought about it, but Satan and the demons have an accurate theology. Yeah, they know who God is. They know who Christ is. They know the gospel. They know that Jesus died and rose again. They know that God is sovereign over the world. They know that God has pre-written history. They know that the Bible is true. They know that every word of the Bible is true. But they don't follow that. They are inveterately, permanently, everlastingly wicked. They have no interest in what is righteous or what is true. So they believe, and all they can do is tremble in fear. And we saw some of that, didn't we, with the demons that Jesus confronted during his time on earth. There are people who have that kind of demon faith. They believe, but they never do anything about it. They show up in the final judgment, as described in Matthew 7, and they say, "Lord, Lord, you know, we did this in your name, and we did that in your name, and we cast out demons in your name, and we proclaimed you as Lord." And Jesus says to them, "Depart from me, you workers of iniquity. I never knew you." What a shock. There are warnings all through the Scripture about this kind of false faith. It's the tares that grow along with the wheat in the parables of Matthew 13. And our Lord says, don't you try to separate them because you can't tell the difference because you don't know the heart. Someday God's going to send his angels and they'll do the separation. False faith is everywhere. True faith has to be clearly defined and understood. So here goes the series titled, A Faith That Pleases God. We could call it A Faith That Saves, and we're going to be looking at that in Hebrews chapter 11. Exciting days looking at a faith that pleases God.
8: Yes, friend, this study will help you understand the difference between a simple knowledge of what God is like and genuine life-saving and life-giving faith in Him. So here is John MacArthur to kick off his study, A Faith That Pleases God.
6: I want you to turn in your Bible to Hebrews chapter 11, and as we look through this chapter, I want us to not get caught up in a lot of difficult details. I think this is a chapter that is going to be foundational for us. What it presents to us is the power of faith, the excellency of faith. So when we talk about faith, we're talking about trusting in what God has said, not trusting that you can create something as yet unsaid, a future unwritten, unspoken, unrevealed, but rather to believe in that promise which is laid out in Scripture in all its glory and all its detail that has been given to every true believer. In fact, from a human viewpoint, all the heroes of faith that are recorded in the 11th chapter, and there are many of them, as we will see when we go through the chapter, if from the human perspective they had perhaps the option, they might have written their story differently, because all their stories are filled with difficulties. Certainly Abraham's was. Certainly Moses was. Well, we can start where the chapter starts with the first, by faith Abel. You wouldn't say that if Abel had a choice to write his future, he would have written that he would be murdered by his brother. Now, these are people who died. These are people who struggled. These are people whose lives were marked with horrendous suffering. And it crescendos toward the end of the chapter. So from the human perspective, if they somehow had the power to write their own future, they perhaps would have written it differently than God wrote it. But the kind of faith we're talking about, the faith that God gives a believer, is the faith to trust the future that God has written, because inherent in what God has written for us is His promise of ultimate blessing and eternal joy. Now, the readers of this book needed to understand about faith. They needed to understand it desperately. Obviously, the bulk of those who would read this epistle written to Hebrews were believers. This was written, we don't know by whom, can't be certain of that, but it was written by one of the apostles or an associate of the apostles to a community of Jews who had come to faith in Christ. They understood faith. They understood that they needed now to continue to live by faith, and that faith would be placed in the gospel, in the person who is at the heart of the gospel, namely the Lord Jesus Christ. This would be a new kind of life for the Jews. As I said, these are Hebrew believers, and really for the first time in their life through the gospel and salvation, they have come to understand that their relationship with God is not dependent on works, but it's dependent on faith. That's new. And it needs to be reinforced. And that's part and parcel of why this 11th chapter is here. So that they don't grow, to borrow Paul's words, weary in well-doing, that they hold on to a life of faith by looking at the models and the examples of all these people in the past who lived by faith and received their glorious reward. But it's more than just a chapter designed to encourage believers to continue to walk by faith. You will remember that through the first 10 chapters, the writer has been laboring to make one major point, and it is this, that the new covenant is superior to the old covenant, right? That Christ is superior to everything else. Jesus and His sacrifice is superior, completely superior, to the sacrifices and the animals in the old system. He is a better sacrifice who made a better offering. Jesus is better than angels, the writer tells us in these chapters. He is better than the prophets. He is better than Moses, better than Aaron, better than Joshua. He is a better priest than all other priests, and He is from a better priesthood, a superior priesthood. He is the mediator of a better covenant, and He is a better sacrifice. The message of the first 10 chapters is, put your faith in Jesus Christ. He is in every sense superior. Now, this reinforces for the believers who are receiving this letter the superiority of Christ to which they have already asserted their will by the power of God. They already know that. They have trusted in that reality. But at periodic points through the opening 10 chapters, familiar to anyone who studies the book of Hebrews. There are warnings. There are at least four of them by the time you get to this chapter, and this chapter constitutes, if you will, another warning. And these warnings are given to non-Christian Jews who are attending this fellowship. They're sitting on the fringe, if you will. They're apparently intellectually convinced of the gospel. They understand the truth of the gospel in their minds. They understand the power of the proof of that truth by the miracles and signs and wonders which were wrought by Christ. So we could say they're intellectually convinced. They are hanging on the fringes of this fellowship of Christian Jews, but they never really have come all the way to Christ. And there are these periodic warnings not to fall back, not to go back into Judaism. There's one of them in chapter 2. There are more in chapter 3 and 4, another in chapter 6, another in chapter 10. Don't go on sinning willfully after you have the knowledge of the truth, says chapter 10, or you will bring upon yourself a far more severe eternal judgment. So the warning is, come all the way to the new covenant. Come all the way to Christ. Come all the way to faith. This is a big change. Big change because we know that the Judaism that existed in the time of our Lord and thus in the time of the New Testament was a system of salvation by what? By works, by merit. The Jew attempted to earn salvation. This is all the Jews knew. This is what they had been told. This is what they had been taught. This had been ingrained into them from generations by their parents and their religious leaders. And a simple study of the four Gospels reveals the fact that the Judaism of the first century was not the supernatural system given by God, whereby the sinner knew that he couldn't keep the law of God and thus was penitent and prayed to God like David did in Psalm 51, pleading for mercy and grace by faith in a God who was willing to forgive and thus received salvation as a gift of grace, not earned by works. The system had long forgotten that salvation was by grace, that Noah found grace in the eyes of the Lord, that Abraham believed and it was accounted to him for righteousness, and they had created a religious cult built on ethics, built on morality, built on religious ceremony. Salvation came to those who observed all those ethical standards, all those moral oughts, and all those ceremonies. It was necessary then to teach these people the reality of salvation by faith. They had a lot of other things that they could look at in terms of New Testament literature to be taught that. Jesus said that salvation was by faith. That was clear and not by works. The Apostle Paul made it abundantly clear. Ephesians 2:8 and 9, for by grace are you saved through faith. Romans chapter 3, chapter 4, and all the way through indicates that salvation comes by faith alone. Scripture is replete with that emphasis. But the Jews are having a hard time being deprogrammed. Can we put it that way? They're having a hard time being deprogrammed. So you're going to have to show them something other than the New Testament. They would like to be able to accept this reality of salvation by faith rather than by works, coming from Christ, coming from the apostles, coming from Paul, coming from the New Testament writers. But isn't it possible that there could be some other illustrations of salvation by faith from the Old Testament? This might get them across that barrier that seems to be so formidable for them. And that is why the 11th chapter of Hebrews is written. It is written because it is a necessity to prove to the Jews who are intellectually convinced that Jesus is the Messiah, that salvation is by faith, and that people not only after Jesus, but even before Jesus were saved by faith. By faith. So in verse 38 of chapter 10, the writer of Hebrews states the key. My righteous one shall live by faith. My righteous one shall live by faith. That is a direct quote from Habakkuk chapter 2, verse 4. the just or the righteous one will live by faith. And Habakkuk is an old covenant prophet. And you can't shrink back from that. If he shrinks back, my soul has no pleasure in him, says the prophet. Verse 39, but we are not of those who shrink back. We don't shrink back from this salvation by faith in Christ. To shrink back is to end up in destruction. But of those who have faith to the persevering of the soul, the plea all the way along in these warning sections is don't come all the way to Christ, sit on the edge, and then reject salvation by faith and fall back into your old works righteousness system. If you fall back, God has no pleasure in that, and you will fall back into eternal destruction. Come all the way to faith in Christ for the eternal preserving of your soul. Now, how is he going to get this case across? How is he going to penetrate their sort of Old Testament thinking? The answer, in chapter 11, by giving us a list of Old Testament saints whose lives were marked by faith. The true people of God through all the ages have become the true people of God by faith. Chapter 11 is loaded with illustrations. Just looking at verse 4, by faith Abel. At verse 5, by faith Enoch. At verse 7, by faith Noah. Verse 8, by faith Abraham. And again in verse 17, by faith Abraham. And in verse 20, by faith Isaac. In verse 21, by faith Jacob. Verse 22, by faith Joseph. 23, by faith Moses. And again in verse 24. Going down further, verse 31, by faith Rahab. And then in verse 32, there's Gideon, Barak, Samson, Jephthah, David, Samuel, the prophets, who by faith did all these amazing things. Verse 39 sums it up, all these having gained approval through their faith, did not receive what was promised because God had provided something better for us, that apart from us they would not be made perfect. They didn't receive what was promised. They trusted that it would come as it had been promised. And that's exactly what I said is the definition of faith you want to work with. Faith is confident trust in the future God has promised. Faith is not some kind of power by which you create your future. It is the power of God given to you to trust in the promises God has made in Scripture. These people hadn't received the promise, and they trusted in the promise, and thus they lived by faith. It's a great, great, monumental, powerful, powerful lesson. Now, we're just going to kind of look at the opening three verses, and then we'll do some character studies over the next Sunday evenings. But let's just consider a few things. First is the nature of faith, and this is good because the writer gives us a sort of starting point, a kind of basic definition. It's not really a formal definition of faith, rather it is a description of faith, kind of the basic elements or features that describe faith. And it's very, very simple. Look at verse 1. Faith is the assurance of things hoped for, the conviction of things not seen. So the first thing we learn about faith is that it is trusting in what isn't visible. It is trusting in what isn't received. It is trusting in what isn't experienced. It is trusting in something not yet manifest. Faith, belief, that's a noun, the Greek word pistis, it is a noun. It means belief, trust, confidence, faith. And I love the fact that he uses a noun because it emphasizes the settled reality of this. It is a commodity that is possessed. Certainly, believing can be a verb, but we're talking here not about some act of faith, but we're talking about the reality of a settled faith. It exists as a commodity. It is a gift of God. Ephesians 2:8 says, not of works. It comes from God. And when God gives this commodity of faith, it is the assurance of things hoped for. That's what it means to live by faith. It doesn't mean that we see something we want and bring it into existence. It means that we put our confidence in something not seen, convictions of things not seen. Some of your translations will say faith is the substance of things not seen. That's a great translation. I love that translation. Faith is the substance of things not seen. Substance is a word that has substance, doesn't it? It does. It's a word that you can take to the bank. It's a word that you can sort of cash in on. It's a word that basically can be legitimately translated, substance, essence. That gives it reality. Faith is substantial confidence in the reality of something not realized. Faith gives present substance to something that is future. As this chapter will show us when it unfolds, in Old Testament times there were, well, all the saints, men and women, who had nothing but the promises of God, nothing but the promises of God to rest on, nothing but the promises of God to hope for, no visible evidence that messianic promise would come true, no visible evidence that kingdom promise would come true. Yet the promises were so real, and the revelation of those promises in Scripture so reliable, that people built their entire hope on them. All the Old Testament promises related to the future. That's what it says at the end of the chapter. Those people who exercised this faith, exercised faith in what was promised that they did not receive. What would that be? Eternal life, heaven, everlasting bliss, reward, joy, reunion, which is promised in the Old Testament of the saints in the presence of God, the very presence of God, the very likeness of God. David says, I look for the day when I will awake in thy likeness. The glories of eternal bliss. They didn't see any of it here. They never even saw the ultimate sacrifice. They never knew who the Messiah was. They were people of faith. But their faith was anchored in a reliable revelation from a God who cannot lie, and so their faith gave substance to the future hope. Now, we're on this side of the cross, but folks, we understand this, don't we? None of you has seen heaven, and you don't know anyone who's been there and back except the Lord Himself. And yet you have basically put your entire eternal destiny on the foundation, on the fact that the Scripture is reliable and what God has promised you can trust, right? And what that has done is created substance in the present tense for a future promise.
8: 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And now for the entire Grace to You staff, I'm Phil Johnson. Thanks for starting your week with us, and be back tomorrow as John MacArthur looks again at the nature of saving faith. We'll continue his study called A Faith That Pleases God with another 30 minutes of unleashing God's truth, one verse at a time, on Grace to You.
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11: With SRN News, I'm Keith Peters in Washington. President Trump says he's looking into possibly firing Ambassador Kimberly Guilfoyle following allegations of misconduct. Scott Carr has more.
12: Speaking with reporters Monday, President Trump said he was not happy with the ex-fiancée of Donald Trump Jr., now the U.S. ambassador to Greece, after it was reported last week by the Wall Street Journal Guilfoyle had asked major Trump donor Eric Dieters to pay a $100,000 credit card bill via wire transfer to avoid a paper trail. Dieters was the organizer of the conservative-themed Freedom Fest in Kentucky, canceled this year after disappointing VIP ticket sales. I'm Scott Carr.
11: President Trump was in Youngstown, Ohio, campaigning for the re-election of GOP Senator John Husted. Trump warned against Democrats taking over the House and Senate, calling them left-wing lunatics.
13: The radical left maniacs, they took the name Columbus, Christopher Columbus, away, and they're a disgrace. And we have to win because we have to keep winning because they'll do it again.
11: Husted faces a tight senatorial race against former Democratic Senator Sherrod Brown. Hackers have literally turned up the heat on French supermarkets.
14: Hackers gained control of the software and raised the temperature of refrigerators and freezers at hundreds of French supermarkets to as high as 122 degrees Fahrenheit, causing fires and spoiling food. The Paris prosecutor's office said on Monday that a large-scale attack was affecting connected refrigerators in several major food retailers across France, leading to the food losses and the fires.
11: That's correspondent Bill Alexander reporting. On Wall Street, the Dow up by 195 points, the NASDAQ dropped 120, with the S&P 500 index lower by 4 points. This is SRN News. Researchers say most pastors believe churches need guidelines for using AI.
15: Borna's research finds 94% of pastors say churches should have rules or guidance for responsible AI use. They're split, though, on the approach. 45% favor a formal policy, 49% informal guidance. In practice, just 4% say their church has a formal policy, 17% informal guidance. Nearly 8 in 10 say their church has neither. Most pastors already use AI, often for behind-the-scenes work. Half say they use it to brainstorm, while about a third use it for biblical research, small group questions, or administrative tasks. Pastors are less comfortable with AI writing sermons or interpreting scripture, and just 10% support AI providing spiritual counseling. Ken Lorman reporting.
11: Researchers say clear guidelines could help set expectations. This is SRN News. President Trump believes a famed Italian explorer of yesteryear deserves to be put on a pedestal.
16: The president wants the Christopher Columbus statue back in front of Columbus, Ohio City Hall. Mr. Trump called for the statue's return during a White House Columbus tribute. In 2020, the mayor of Columbus ordered the statue removed during racial injustice protests. Earlier this year, Italian-American groups filed a lawsuit against the city, challenging the decision to take down the statue. Rich Thomason reporting.
11: Nearly all parts of Washington state were affected by wildfire smoke this year. The Washington Department of Ecology released its air quality review. Central and northeastern Washington had the worst air quality, followed by southeast Washington and all of western Washington. Coastal areas mostly avoided the smoke. More details at srnnews.com. From Washington, I'm Keith Peters.
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0: The year is 1847, and the place is aboard a flatboat making its way down the eastern shore of the treacherous and mighty Lake Michigan.
1: Look! I can see a windmill. Oh, but Ralt and his forward party have done a good job. Praise God, we have made it finally to our new home. Signals the other boats to follow us.
0: Not since the days of the Pilgrims had such an event occurred. Under the leadership of Pastor Cornelius van der Meulen, 457 Dutch immigrants left Holland and came to the United States. Those who survived the long and difficult journey landed at Holland, Michigan, on June 27 in the year 1847. It wasn't long before the immigrants from Zeeland established their own colony and worshipped in their own church. Both communities, Holland and Zeeland, Michigan, flourished. The news of religious liberty and economic opportunity drew two young Dutch immigrants to the shores of Lake Michigan, 22-year-old Reitze de Haan and 15-year-old Johanna Rosema, settled in the land of the free and the home of the brave. With these two young immigrants begins our story of a most singular man, whom God endowed with the unusual gifts of dedication for service and the Dutch stubbornness to hold strongly to the truth. Martin Ralph de Haan, God's Dutchman, medical doctor, seminarian, teacher, pastor, and pioneer in gospel radio. 4 years have now passed in Zeeland, Michigan, and Reitze de Haan and his brother Martin worked faithfully in the town's cobbler shop. But Reitze's mind was on more important things than earning a living. The young and comely Johanna was much on his heart.
2: Reitze, you are quitting for the day with so many shoes to make?
3: Yeah, Martin. Today my mind and heart cannot concentrate on work.
2: I think you have Johanna on your mind, eh?
3: Yeah, Martin. I am in love, and today I ask her the big question. She is 19, and I am 26.
2: When will you be back to work?
3: If she says, I won't be back for several days. If she says, 9, I will be back within the hour.
0: Johanna said yes, and the couple became man and wife, and Martin de Haan became Uncle Martin a year later. Because God gave Reitze and Johanna de Haan a son, and they named him John. Another son, Ralph, and a third son, Martin, blessed the two-story red brick home on Lincoln Street. The third son, named after Uncle Martin, would someday become a great power for the gospel. Time passed, and the children grew in the nurture and admonition of the Lord. Finally came the day when Reitze and Johanna de Haan began making plans for their eldest son, John.
4: All right, sir. It's time we discuss John's future. He's finishing 9th grade now. And before we know it, he'll be ready for college.
3: Yeah, my dear. How the time flies. I guess we thought they'd be small boys forever. And John, he grows like a weed in June before our eyes.
4: Wouldn't it be wonderful if he should decide to become a minister? How that would thrill me. To have a man of God in a family. Our son.
3: Yeah, Johanna. That has been our prayer for years.
4: John?
5: Yes, Mother?
4: I have good news for you.
5: Yes, Mother?
4: Your father and I talked last night, and we have decided to send you to college.
5: Oh, but that will cost a lot of money.
4: Yeah, but we will manage. We can start saving money for that now.
5: I would like that, Mother. I'm 15 now, and by the time I'm 22, the Lord willing, I will be a minister.
0: Tears of joy and complete happiness filled Johanna's eyes as she watched her eldest son hop onto his bike and head for Zeeland High School. But the joy would last but a few hours and change to intense grief that would shatter the lives of Reitze and Johanna de Haan. That same day after school, John and his friend Herman Boone and other school friends rode their bikes to a lake-like stretch of the Black River west of Zeeland and stopped to gather water lilies for the botany class the next day. Great fun was had by all, and it came time to go home.
5: You guys go ahead. Herman and I are going to swim out and get some of the nicer lilies.
6: Okay.
7: Yeah, sure.
8: Come on, John. Last guy into the water.
5: Race you for the dive.

0: Tom, about 4:45 when we rowed upstream, the children were here gathering water lilies.
1: Yeah, they were, but it looks like two of them are still here. You see the clothes on the shore?
0: Yeah, that's what worries me, Tom. It's now 6 o'clock and all children should be home for supper.
1: Harry, you don't think that the Han boy and the Boon boy not drowned?
2: The two fishermen, Thomas and Harry Vanderpels, began raking the bottom of the lake-like area with desperation. And within 15 minutes, they had made their grim thoughts turn into tragic fact. They located the bodies of John DeHaan and Herman Boone. And what really happened remains a mystery. And the heartbroken parents were staggered with grief as the grim news was carried home. After the funeral, the DeHaans accepted the will of God, but they had one question and continued hope.
3: All right, sir. Who will take John's place now that God has taken him?
4: I don't know, Johanna. Surely, Ralph, he is too quiet and shy to become a minister, and Martin, he is too outgoing. Martin is more interested in frogs and in the prize in crackerjack boxes, in the outdoors and animals. He has spent more time following the lamplighter than he does with his school books.
3: But maybe if God will call one of our sons to replace John Wright, sir, this will always be my prayer. Always.
4: Yeah, my dear, that is my prayer. And also my question, why did God take our son who would have made a fine minister, a fine man of God?
2: Ralph DeHaan was to follow his brother John some years later and die from injuries received in an automobile accident. Ada DeHaan and Martin DeHaan were the only two children to live a long life. Unknown to the youngster and his parents, Martin was handpicked by God for service, but many years would pass before this would be an accomplished fact. Marty was an extrovert and a typical American boy. His greatest enjoyment was God's outdoors, and he made full use of impish pranks and a forthright tongue.
5: Now you mind your manners, Martin, and be polite to Mrs. Vanderplug.
6: Yes, Mama.
7: For you, Hannah, and young Master Martin.
5: Good day, Marta. We thought we'd just stop by for a few minutes and pay our respects. Martin, say hello to Mrs. Vanderplug.
6: How do you do, madam?
7: Isn't he the sweetest thing? Do come in.
6: Is it all right for me to come in?
7: What do you mean by that, Master Martin?
6: Mama says you're crazy clean and afraid of dirt.
7: Martin, behave yourself. Oh, it's so nice of you to visit, Johanna, and I can catch up on all the family news. More milk, Master Martin.
6: Thank you, ma'am.
5: Oh, I wonder where the fly came from, Martha.
7: A fly in my clean house? Oh, dear, I kill it right away.
5: Martin DeHaan, I saw those additional flies come from your pocket. You let them out on purpose. How many more are there in your pocket?
6: Two more, Mama.
5: Squash them at once and kill the others.
2: Undaunted and unafraid, the young Master Martin learned to speak his mind at an early time in his life with a forthrightness that would make him a real power for God. The training of the Christian Reformed Church, a godly home, and good secular schools gave him the basic lessons of life. The Bible was an open book in the DeHaan family, and it wasn't only his parents who taught him from the Word, but Uncle Martin as well.
6: Uncle Martin, what do people hear about Skoya? Here. Oh, you know, it's got tick in it.
1: Oh, you mean a heretic, don't you, son?
6: Yeah, that's it. Is it bad?
1: Oh, no, it's not bad. It's good. They call me a heretic because I believe in the second coming of Christ, and he might return this very moment.
6: Really? Mama and Papa hardly ever talk about it, except when you do.
8: Well, young Master Martin, I'll get my Bible, and we'll take a minute or two right now, and I'll show you where the Bible says it will happen.
2: Master Martin's theological training began early at the knee of Uncle Martin. Then one day, a lady evangelist came to town by the name of Nellie Churchford. Mrs. Churchford stood on the back of a buckboard and thundered out the message of repentance and salvation.
9: Salvation is all of God's grace. And you don't earn it by baptism, catechism, or church membership. You cannot inherit salvation from your parents. For by grace are ye saved through faith and not of yourselves. It is the gift of God, not of works, lest any man should boast.
10: You
9: can't work your way or buy your way to heaven. I tell you to repent now.
2: Young Marty was in the group of kids listening to Nellie Churchford thunder out her message. And when she shook her long finger at the crowd, Marty thought surely she was pointing directly at him. Public profession of faith was not done at that time or place, but Martin DeHaan had an experience with God that he never publicly talked about. But God's hand was moving this boy toward manhood, and a great decision that would come later on. One day, a slick character came to town who called himself a phrenologist.
11: What's this guy got? Gather around. Come on, folks. Gather around. Let Dr. XYZ predict your future by feeling the bumps on your head.
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11: For only 10 cents. For 10 cents, I'll predict your future, and you'll know what you're going to be when you grow up. Come on, right up here for only a dime. Hey, you, boy. Come on, step up here and pay your dime, and let me feel the bumps on your head.
12: Yeah, come on, let me feel the bumps on your head.
13: Scared, Marty?
10: Go on, Marty.
6: Okay. I'll let you feel the bumps in my head if I have any.
11: All right. What's your name, boy?
6: Marty DeHaan.
11: Well, let's see here. Oh, well, Marty, did you know that on your head you've got oratorical bumps?
12: Oratorical bumps!
11: That's right.
6: What's that mean?
11: Someday, my boy, you're going to be a great public speaker. I predict great things for you, boy. You're going to be eloquent. And many, many people will listen to you.
6: Mister, you're crazy. When I grow

What's his is yours. What's yours is his. God gives you everything you need to live. He gives a mind to think with, hands to work with, and the skills needed to live with purpose. And he's looking for people who will invest his resources in things that change lives. When you send resources here, we're doing our best to invest them back into your life and the lives of others. Life enriched with his word. 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
1: How do you do? Pretending is one way children experiment with life, trying on different roles and attitudes, but pretense can be a trap, as the woman in this story discovered. She became lost inside an image she made for herself, an image that led to guilt and shame. She found freedom and truth only when her heart and mind and life were unshackled. Lighting the darkness with true life stories that speak the truth in love. This is Unshackled, dramatized and produced in Chicago by Pacific Garden Mission. It's the new millennium, and many people wonder what the future holds. Homeless people don't wonder, though. They know the future holds hunger, cold, and hopelessness. And that's why Pacific Garden Mission keeps the doors open day and night to shelter people living on the streets, to give them hope. Each night, more than 500 men, women, and children receive food, clothing, and a safe place to sleep, even medical and dental care if needed, and all without charge, thanks to the gifts of caring friends. Since 1877, the old lighthouse has been shining in the heart of Chicago, keeping some from suicide, others from starvation, offering all the gift of new life. And those who receive new life know what the future holds, and they go forth boldly to tell others, like the woman in this story. And now for broadcast around the earth, here's program number 2566 in the series Unshackled, the program that makes you face yourself and think.
2: What are we doing here?
3: This is where I live, Robin. Come on in.
2: Cool. Turn on the light so I can see.
3: I can see you. That's all that matters.
2: None of that now.
3: Why not? We're all alone.
2: No, I just don't want to, that's all.
3: But I love you, Robin.
2: No, Kevin, I'm not ready for that.
3: Come on, honey. Relax.
2: I said no, and I mean it.
1: The woman in our story was only 15 when she faced this moral dilemma. Not the first time, and not the last. If she had persisted in saying no, her story would have been different. But because she finally said yes, her life was changed forever. This is the true story of Robin Melvin right now on Unshackled.
4: I was the youngest of six children. We always went to church, and I memorized the Ten Commandments as a child. That was the extent of religion for me. My parents gave us love for nature through family outings, but when I became a teenager, their drinking and bitter arguments made me feel insecure. Dad retired from civil service at age 48 when I was in the seventh grade. My oldest sister was teaching at my school then, and she let me stay with her one night a week.
5: As soon as we finish the dishes, we can go to the laundromat, okay?
2: Fine.
5: How's Dad doing with retirement?
2: Okay. He keeps Mom up half the night discussing things. But he does all the talking. I cover my head with a pillow so I don't have to listen. I hate meal times when he's been drinking.
5: That last year in Vietnam changed him a lot.
2: Yeah, that and drinking.
5: Well, how's school?
2: Oh, sometimes I feel like I don't fit in. Not even with the other cheerleaders.
5: Well, don't let it get to you, Robin.
2: No, I try not to. I have a couple of boyfriends, though.
5: Well, that always helps.
2: Jelaine, how old were you the first time you kissed a boy?
5: About 15, I think.
2: I was 11.
5: Why, you little hussy.
2: A bunch of us were in my friend's basement, and they were all kissing, so I did too. I didn't want to, and I didn't like it very much.
5: Well, then why did you do it?
4: Summers were great. I spent a lot of time helping a neighbor in her 70s who ran a campground. When I started my freshman year, I was still pretty naive. I was also insecure because of the tension at home. Afraid of what others would think, I just wasn't able to stand up for myself. So I followed my friends when it came to drinking and boys. Alcohol made me feel accepted and cool. At 15, I began to slide into promiscuity, dating older boys. Kevin was 22 and had been married.
3: Oh, don't go in yet.
5: I have to. It's almost 4 a.m.
3: I hope you have your key this time.
5: Yeah. I don't think Mom would believe me if I told her I was sleepwalking again.
3: You need to stand up to your parents, Robin, and tell them you're dating me.
5: That's easy for you to say. They think you're too old for me.
3: I treat you like a lady. Hey, you're the only person that's allowed to smoke in my car. Did you tell them that?
5: I don't tell them anything, Kevin. I just sneak out when they're asleep. And I better sneak back in before they wake up.
3: Hey, cut class on Monday, okay? We'll go somewhere fun.
4: I became an accomplished liar, making up wild stories to cover the times when I was caught. At 15, a girlfriend and I would go into bars and let men buy us drinks. But being used seemed to make me weaker instead of stronger. The summer of 1979, Craig, my oldest brother, was killed in a car accident. At the time, I was babysitting at my sister's house and had to break the news to her.
2: Oh, Robin, we were so close. I can't believe Craig's dead.
5: Oh, I couldn't believe it either when his wife called.
2: Well, why didn't she call my house? Why didn't she call Mom and Dad?
5: She tried. She said the line was busy.
2: Oh, they probably had the phone off the hook again.
5: Yeah, which means they're arguing again. Which means Dad is drinking again.
2: This'll break their hearts.
5: I don't want to go home and tell them about this.
2: We have to, though. We'd better go right now.
5: Why did this have to happen anyway? There was so much I didn't understand. Dad's anger and drinking, which got worse after my brother's death. My inability to say no to things that left me feeling ashamed and guilty. My grades went down along with my morals. Still, I maintained the pretense of being cool. I dabbled in drugs as well, but inside I felt horrible. Senior year, I began to hang around with Jeff, who made me laugh and made me feel at ease. Boy, you sure treat your mother well.
6: You mean you don't?
5: I mean you're so affectionate. Kissing her goodbye like that? I've never seen a guy do that. Or a girl, for that matter. We sure don't do that at my house.
6: So, start a new trend.
5: Oh, you have no idea what you're saying.
6: Why not tell people you love them? Life is short, and you never know when it'll end.
5: You're right, Jeff. I never told my brother Craig I loved him. Where shall we go?
6: Let's go to the mall and see if we can make people laugh, huh? You want a hit?
4: I fell in love with Jeff because I saw the tenderness in his heart, and I could be myself with him. Jeff smoked pot, but he didn't drink much until we began dating. My own drinking increased too. In May, just before graduation, he took me to a free pregnancy clinic for a test that came back positive.
6: I'm really glad you don't want to get an abortion.
5: Oh, no way! But what am I gonna do?
6: It's not the end of the world, Robin. Babies happen.
5: Oh, not in my family. My folks will kill me, especially after all the grief I've given them.
6: Well, you might be surprised.
5: Are you kidding? They grounded me for cutting class. They're planning this big graduation party for me, so I don't dare tell them now.
6: At least you finished school.
5: But I feel so ashamed. I just know they'll kick me out of the house for getting pregnant.
6: Why don't we get married?
5: You don't have to ask me that.
6: I want to.
5: No, not like this.
4: My parents took care of me without condemnation during my pregnancy. I was scared and drank a lot. Jeff proposed a second time, and I refused again. Then he enlisted in the Army. Just before he left for basic training in October, he proposed again, and I accepted. We were married 3 days after Christmas, but none of our family attended. Jeff went back to training, and our son was born 3 weeks later.
5: Hello?
7: Robin?
5: Yes, Jeff. We have a boy.
7: Wait till I tell the guys. Did you name him Justin?
5: Yes, he's so cute, Jeff, just like you. Mom and Dad and my sister were all here.
7: Oh, I wish I could have been there.
5: I had your picture right beside me on the table. I was really proud that I could say, that's my husband.
7: I love you, Robin.
5: I love you, too. I'm so glad Mom encouraged us to marry before the baby was born.
4: When the baby was 2 months old, Jeff took us with him to Fort Riley, Kansas, where we lived in a little trailer. We settled right into the party life, drinking and using drugs all weekend with strangers, while our precious baby slept in the next room. I even tried acid. Since we live 30 miles out, many people just stayed at our place overnight. I was proud of being able to outdrink anyone. I wanted to be a good wife and mother, but alcohol controlled me.
6: Oh, man, Robin. Take it easy with the noise. My head hurts.
4: I have to clear a place so I can feed Justin.
6: What time did I pass out?
4: 1 o'clock, I think. I stayed up till 4.
6: You're lucky. He's such a good baby.
4: He sleeps almost as well as your buddies in there.
6: Oh, that's different. They're drunk.
4: We're gonna have to get a bigger place, Jeff.
6: Yeah, it is a bit crowded on weekends.
4: It's gonna get worse. I'm pregnant again.
6: You are? Fantastic! Do you feel okay?
4: I'm fine. Hey, let's get some beer to celebrate. The wild parties continued. We always paid our bills and bought groceries before we bought our vices, but we partied every weekend. Jeff applied for on-base housing, and we moved into the apartment 2 months before the baby was due. We borrowed a cot to sleep on because we had no furniture, no phone, but the place was furnished with roaches. Our little Ashley was born May 1st, and we went home the next day. 2 days later, she had a fever, and Jeff took her to the doctor. When he returned, he gave me the bad news.
6: Robin!
4: Where's Ashley?
6: I had to leave her at the hospital so they could run some tests.
4: Oh, no, Jeff!
6: No, don't worry, honey. The jaundice is almost gone.
4: But why the fever?
6: They don't know. They did a spinal tap while I was there.
4: A spinal tap? Oh, Jeff, it must be serious! I need to be with her, Jeff. She needs me.
6: Easy, honey. Look, I'll see if a neighbor can watch Justin, and I'll take you to the hospital.
8: Ashley has spinal meningitis, Mrs. Melvin. We're not sure if the meningitis is bacterial or viral, so we're putting her on antibiotics for 8 days.
4: When can she come home, Doctor?
8: I don't know yet.
4: Will she be all right?
8: Well, there could be some side effects. The worst being that she could suffer some hearing loss.
4: I can't even hold her.
8: Well, I'm afraid not. But you can visit her as much as you'd like.
4: Oh, she looks so sweet lying there sleeping. Is she in pain?
8: She'd be crying if she were. Don't worry, Mrs. Melvin. We'll take good care of her.
4: Every night I went to the hospital and watched her sleep. She never cried. My sister made plans to come and help me take care of Justin so I could spend more time with Ashley. We still didn't have a phone, so we gave the hospital our neighbor's number. One night we got a call that Ashley was in code blue, fighting for her life.
1: We'll hear more about that crisis in just a moment.
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4: We rushed to the hospital where Ashley lay in ICU surrounded by tubes and monitors. She seemed so peaceful, so Jeff left to pick up my sister at the train in Topeka. An army chaplain was with me by then, but the nurse asked us to leave while they drew blood. When I checked on Ashley again, she wasn't crying, but her little arms and legs were flailing, and her eyes were wild. Look at those monitors. What's wrong with her?
8: We're trying to find out, Mrs. Melvin.
4: No, you never should have drawn blood from her. She's too little.
8: Why don't you wait outside?
4: She needs me.
10: Let's wait outside so they can do their work.
4: Chaplain, she has to be okay.
10: I'm sure the doctors are doing all they can. Sit down here and let me pray with you.
2: Oh, God, I want my baby, please.
10: The Lord is my shepherd, I shall not want. He maketh me to lie down in green pastures. He leadeth me beside the still waters. He restoreth my soul. He leadeth me in the paths of righteousness for his name's sake. Yea, though I walk through the valley of the shadow of death, I will fear no evil, for thou art with me.
8: Mrs. Melvin, I am so sorry we lost her.
4: I held my little daughter, now peaceful and wrapped in a blanket, as if she was asleep. I never doubted that she was with God. But how could I tell Jeff and my sister that Ashley was dead? The next week was a grief-stricken daze. Jeff put in for emergency leave, and we went back to Illinois for the funeral. My family took care of everything for us. After we returned to Kansas, getting high was all that seemed to ease the pain.
6: Maybe you should put away the bassinet, honey.
4: Not yet. Somehow it keeps her here with me.
6: Give me that fly swatter.
4: Those roaches. Maybe that's what made her sick.
6: They said it was a rare cold virus.
4: I don't believe them. I hate that hospital. I hate this apartment, too.
6: Look, I'm gonna put in for compassionate reassignment, Robin. We'll get away from here.
4: Jeff was reassigned to a post in Illinois, and our heavy drinking continued. I was isolated and lonely. One night a friend came by, and we drank all night while Jeff slept. When Jeff began to dress for work, I freaked out.
6: What do you mean, stay home? I can't stay home, Robin. I have to go to work.
2: Don't leave me, honey. Please, I don't want to be alone.
6: Go to bed and sleep
2: no,
6: it off.
2: No, don't leave me.
6: Hey, look what you did to my shirt. You tore it. No, now I gotta change.
2: I don't want you to go, Jeff. You can spend the day with me, can't you? Please, don't go.
6: But get real, Robin. I can't stay home. Are you nuts? What, tearing my clothes off? What are you on anyway, acid?
2: I can't stand being alone. You can't leave me. You can't.
6: Calm down before I put you in a cold shower. You're just drunk.
4: A year later, Jeff got out of the army and we moved back to our hometown where Jeff's drinking got worse. He spent more and more time with his buddies after work, even though I was pregnant again. Our second son was born by C-section. And we were so proud and happy, in spite of a $10,000 hospital bill. Jeffrey enlisted in the Army and then lost his job. So we went on welfare and food stamps while we waited for his assignment.
6: So where'd you get the coffee?
4: My parents brought over some groceries. They're so much happier since Dad quit drinking.
6: I hate living on handouts. I'll be glad to get back in the Army.
4: Why don't I get a job, honey?
6: Who'd take care of the kids?
4: Well, you could, since you're not working.
6: I don't want to do that. Besides, if I can't get a job, how can you?
4: I can work at the bar on the corner. I already checked. The tips are good.
6: No.
4: We need the money, Jeff. We're behind on that hospital bill.
6: Well, maybe they'll give us a grant now that we're poor.
4: Maybe. I reapplied. Meanwhile, I'm going to work at the bar. The day the hospital approved our grant, covering the entire bill, I cried and cried, thanking God for helping us. But my job at the bar led to fights between Jeff and me. I would stay after hours and drink with the boss. In April, Jeff reported to Fort Ord, California. I stayed behind to get ready for the move. A week before Jeff returned to get us, I went out drinking with a friend while Mom watched our sons. I got so drunk, I wrecked the car and ended up in jail. Mom came and got me.
11: Oh, Robin, this is awful.
4: I'm sorry, Mom.
11: Well, give them your license and we can leave. I posted bond.
4: It's so humiliating.
11: What happened?
4: I guess I blacked out.
11: Well, you could have been killed.
4: I know. Oh, Jeff is going to be furious. We needed that car to get to California.
11: But where is it?
4: Oh, in a ravine somewhere in the country.
11: Well, I'm really worried about you, Robin.
4: I lost my license for 3 months and paid a $700 fine, but I went right back to a wild lifestyle in California. We added crack cocaine to our list of addictions. A year and a half later, Jeff was sent to Korea, so the boys and I returned to Illinois. I tried a rehab program because the things I did under the influence of alcohol were eating me alive with guilt and shame. Jeff came home in the fall, and the Army moved us to Arkansas, where a real estate agent tried to help us find a home.
1: Well, there aren't very many rentals in this town.
6: There aren't any. We've looked everywhere.
5: We really appreciate your taking the time to help us. No one else would.
1: Well, if nothing else worked, we'll check with someone who's selling and see if they'd be willing to rent instead.
6: I just can't believe this.
1: No, don't you worry. The Lord will open the door somewhere.
5: Soon, I hope. Justin needs to be in school.
6: I guess we could always rent a tent.
1: Yeah. As soon as we get you settled in the house, you folks will have to visit our church. I'll be glad to pick you up.
4: He found us a house and kept inviting us to church, but we didn't go. Something strange was happening to me, though. I began to feel guilty every time I drank. I didn't want to keep getting drunk because it was a bad model for our children, but I didn't know what to do about it. New Year's Eve came and our realtor friend invited us to a party at his church. We went and enjoyed it so much, we attended the service on Sunday, where the pastor was preaching a series of messages on the Ten Commandments.
12: Now Exodus chapter 20, verse 3 says, "Thou shalt have no other gods before me."
13: That's right. Absolutely.
12: That is the first of the Ten Commandments. And if we obeyed that one, the rest would follow.
13: Sure would.
12: We are to love the Lord God with all our heart and with all our soul. And we put other things in place of Him. Alcohol and drugs and sex and money. Anything and everything.
13: That's right. That's right.
12: Even ourselves.
13: Yes, sir.
12: And then we wonder why we feel so empty. Now you listen to me. God loves you.
13: Yes, He does.
12: And if you knew how much He loves you, how awesome He is, you wouldn't put anything ahead of Him. Now the greatest demonstration of His love is seen in the sacrifice of His only Son on the cross for our sins. Romans chapter 5 verse 8 says, "But God commendeth His love toward us in that while we were yet sinners, Christ died for us."
4: Amen. The next day, the pastor came to visit us. Jeff put his beer and cigarettes in the kitchen, but I kept right on drinking, smoking, and cussing.
12: I'm really glad you folks came to visit us yesterday.
6: The people sure were friendly, I'll say that.
4: Last year, some people came to our apartment in California and invited us to church. They said we were going to hell. So I slammed the door in their face.
12: Well, they weren't trying to offend you, ma'am. Just a little overzealous.
4: I know I'm a sinner. I don't have to have someone rub my nose in it.
12: I used to be a rowdy drinker back when I was a boilermaker.
4: You?
12: Yes, Robin. Jesus died to set me free, and I can't thank Him enough.
4: How did you change?
12: I surrendered my life to God, and He changed me. He really does give you a new heart when you're born again.
4: His words gave me hope, and because He didn't condemn us, we went back to His church. The teachings began to convict me. Jeff wasn't there 3 Sundays later when the pastor preached on the third commandment, "Thou shalt not take the name of the Lord thy God in vain, for the Lord will not hold him guiltless that takes his name in vain." I went forward that day, a desperate sinner whose only hope was Christ.
12: Robin, are you ready to repent for your sins against God and receive Jesus as your Savior?
4: Yes, I am.
12: Do you believe that Jesus is the Son of God?
4: Yes.
12: Do you believe He died on the cross for your sins?
4: Yes.
12: Well, let's pray now and ask God to save you.
4: I can't describe the feeling of relief and peace I felt that day. I was free, forgiven, no longer a captive of my past. The first thing God changed was my language. When I would slip and swear, I would quickly apologize. "I'm sorry, Lord, please forgive me."
6: You're funny, Robin, apologizing to God.
4: But it offends Him, Jeff. He hears everything, you know, even our thoughts.
6: Oh, I don't doubt that. Hey, what happened to all the alcohol?
4: I poured it out.
6: All of it? Why didn't you give it to our friends?
4: Alcohol caused so much misery in my life. Why would I do that to them?
6: Well, don't bother my marijuana, okay?
4: A few months later, Jeff surrendered his life to Christ, too. and we began to grow in faith as our pastor taught us to follow biblical teachings. We'd been saved about 2 years and were living in Alaska when we began listening to Unshackled. The stories helped us to be open and honest with each other. We both confessed our unfaithfulness to each other prior to our salvation. God helped us to forgive each other and to grow in our relationship. His word has healed the scars made by those sinful years. Jeff and I were saved in 1990, and God blessed us with a second daughter, Hannah, in 1994. Today we try to serve the Lord in the local church, in our family, and with our lives. One of my favorite scriptures is 2 Timothy chapter 1, verse 7. For God hath not given us the spirit of fear, but of power, and of love, and of a sound mind.
1: Robin has learned the truth of 2 Corinthians 5:17. Therefore, if any man be in Christ, he is a new creature. Old things are passed away. Behold, all things are become new. And friend, that new life in Christ is for you too. Nothing is too hard for God, not your problems, not your heart. He takes away the guilt of yesterday and gives you the power and grace to live each day. When you invite Him into your heart and life, He promises to make you whiter than snow. Can anyone else make a promise like that? Give God the chance to prove His word. Ask Him into your life right now.
9: 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And our address? Pacific Garden Mission, 1458 South Canal Street, Chicago, Illinois, 60607. So until next time, unless our Lord returns before then, the doors to Pacific Garden Mission are open night and day. 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

0: people, when you want to get away, when you're tired of the drama. Know this, Jesus loved people and wants you to love them too. But people make mistakes. They say hurtful things. Because we're supposed to live life with people, we can follow the example Jesus set. Spend some time alone, read God's word, pray. And when we experience God's refreshing, we can re-engage with people God told us to love. WLUJ, lifting up Jesus.
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2: It's not much to look at. The Karura is basically a black robin. Most people would hardly notice if it was missing, and it almost was. This rare species, native to the islands off the coast of New Zealand, almost disappeared.

0: In 1980, there were only 5 black robins left in the world. Only one of them was a female, biologically able to reproduce, and she was old. Yet she and a mate, under the watchful care of biologists in New Zealand, began to reproduce, and from them, now, not one but 2 islands are filled with them. It's a modern parallel and reminder about the way that God kept his promise to Abraham and Sarah. To them, all hope seemed lost, and yet, by faith, Abraham believed, and his faith was counted as righteousness. And so it is for all who believe today. It's by faith in Jesus Christ that we are counted as righteous before our God. Welcome to Haven Today. I'm David Wolin, sharing the great story that's all about Jesus. And on this Monday, we're beginning a rather unique series called Look at the Birds. When was the last time you heard a bird or a flock of birds tweeting nearby? I have to admit that I often hear a group of our feathered friends singing in a tree or singing out in the meadow, and whenever that happens, it captures my attention and touches my heart, and there is something deeply comforting about hearing the birds sing. So when I recently came across a book that said, "Birds don't just sing, they preach," I wanted to know more.
1: But when you think about how did we learn how to sing? I think we needed a bird for this, right? I mean, for us to learn. I mean, the Lord put the song in our hearts, right? And yes, heaven sings, and I got to imagine that God gave us a little picture of that. But on the day-to-day, we first learned how to sing because God put it in the mouths of birds.
0: That's pastor and birder Kevin Burrell talking about how special birds are to people. And yes, I said birder. That's a real word. And Kevin Burrell is a pastor who's been a bird watcher for a long time. His deep conviction is that God has given us birds in part to help us see his glory in creation and to serve as a living illustration to the great number of truths we find in God's word that pertains to them and us and our Creator, and you'll be amazed at how many there are. So stick around. We'll be talking about this more in our time together, and then after the program, I'd love to send you a copy of this newly published book called Considering Sparrows, What Birds Teach Us About Who We Are, Where We're Going, and the Joy of Following Jesus. This is our way of saying thank you for your gift of support to Haven today. And I want you to experience the kind of blessing I had as I was reading this book. It's a one-of-a-kind journey that brings us into God's truth through the lives of birds. This is inspiring. So give us a call at 865-HAVEN, 865-HAVEN, or you can give online at haventoday.org, haventoday.org. And as you do, don't forget to request Considering Sparrows by Kevin Burrell. And now we'll get started today with a song that's rooted in the words of Jesus in Matthew 6 in the Sermon on the Mount. This is John Guerra, and it's simply called I See the Birds.

0: This is Haven Today. I'm David Wolin, and this is going to be a really fun week. I've been really looking forward to this. With me now is Kevin Burrell. He's the co-lead pastor at Stonebridge Church in Charlotte. And Kevin, welcome to Haven Today.
1: Thanks. Glad to be here.
0: Okay. This is fascinating. I've got a few people in my family who are absolutely going to eat this series up. And if they're listening, don't get this book for yourself. I'm going to give it to you for Christmas anyway. It is that kind of a book. And it's born out of, Kevin, a hobby that you have. I'm not sure whether hobby is a strong enough word now, having read your book. You know, obsession has kind of a negative connotation. I'm just going to go with passion. But this is an area that you absolutely love, and it has a lot of names. You probably know more of them than I do. Just give us a few.
1: Well, I'm a bird watcher. I'm a birder.
0: There it is.
1: And I think if you're in other countries, you get called a twitch or things like that. So
0: a twitcher,
1: Yeah, the twitcher. But birder's good. I think a bird watcher watches birds, and a birder actually goes out and chases birds. And so, There's me, and I write about birds. So I guess I don't know what that is, but it's another level. So.
0: Yeah. Well, and there's another one that that really goes to the blog name that you've had for a number of years now, because there's a kind of a more scientific sounding word for this, right? Ornithology, but you've got a little twist on that.
1: I wish I could take credit. This is a John Stott word. John Stott called it ornithology because he was a birder and a pastor, a theologian, and I love just the addition of that extra E becomes a really good pun. It pulls those two ideas together. So about 6 years ago, I started a blog called it Ornithology, gave Stott full credit, and it eventually morphed into the book that we're talking about.
0: He won't mind. He would be applauding, I think. Yeah. I don't know how anybody who loves this could do anything but applaud. And I have to tell you, I do feel a little bit of a disadvantage. I always read the books before I interview an author. I always read the books. But most of the time I have a little bit of familiarity. Like I'm not the expert, but I have some background knowledge to bring to it to have a really good conversation. But man, when it comes to birds, I mostly, you know, what I know about is mostly what I'm cleaning off my furniture and on the back deck, you know, or the cacophony that would wake me up every morning when we listened in Southern California. Every once in a while, you know, I can point a few out, but there are countless varieties of birds in this world, and birders really spend a lifetime pursuing those sightings, don't they?
1: They do, yeah. But I'll let you off the hook on this. I think there's two disclaimers I would make. First of all, I would say my book really isn't a book about birds. So I've got so many friends who have said, hey, I probably would never read your book because I'm not into birds. I'm like, but it's not about birds. It's right. In the same way that I think every pastor's got their well they draw from. I'm a pastor. I preach a lot. I've watched pastors that have leaned hard into Civil War illustrations or World War II illustrations or stories about their family or whatever it is. And for me, there's no bird of the month quota that I'm expected to crank out in my sermons, but I just tend to kind of go that way. And I think the second thing is for people who are reading it, the exhortation isn't that it has to be about birds either. But I do think there's an exhortation to creational attentiveness. Like, can we pay attention to something about the things that the Lord has made. And so it can be weather patterns, it can be trees, it could be your gardening or fungus or, you know, it could be anything. but isn't it good that we're attentive to something? So for me, it's been birds for a long time.
0: Well, I would rather have a conversation about birds than fungus, although I'm sure there's always parallels to
1: I'm sure
0: to
1: there's
0: draw.
1: People out there. Yeah.
0: Okay. So I've been wondering about how best to describe what this book is, because I was very surprised at how drawn in and how quickly drawn in I was to this. And I told you before we hit the record button that the best corollary that I know of is an absolute classic. It was called A Shepherd Looks at Psalm 23 by Philip Keller, which looks at another bit of God's creation that also is known for being a flock when they all come together. But he was a shepherd, yeah. And he looked at those verses of Psalm 23 through a completely different lens of mm-hmm. deep expertise and fascination. And because it was an area of fascination for him, he draws you in and helps you to see what he sees. And anytime you find somebody who can do that, you don't have to be into what they're into. Just by being shoulder to shoulder and having someone kind of point things out that truly are fascinating, before long, you really get drawn into it, and suddenly you see God's creation, and because God's creation is a reflection of the Creator, you get to see Him in a little bit different light as well. So that's what I think what I would initially describe your book as. But how do you describe it to people when you're meeting them? How do you describe this book that you've written?
1: Yeah, good question. Well, first of all, that's very kind. I love that Philip Keller book, and I love that you're reading somebody who knows something about. I mean, every chapter he grabs the prism and turns it a little bit, and
0: yep.
1: I've actually. Mm-hmm. I've never looked at a flock of sheep the same way again.
0: Exactly. So.
1: But, yeah. But for me, when I'm describing the book to people, I mean, yes, there's birds on every page. There's bird illustrations, phenomenal art from Aidan Peterson in there. And right from the cover, you know that it's a book about birds. But it really, I'm a pastor. You know, I tend to preach expository through, I go through a book of the Bible, you know, at a time, go verse by verse. My favorite book of the Bible is probably Philippians. And so I thought, if I'm going to write, let me write about things that I love, to write about the gospel, to be able to use Philippians to do that, to be able to use birds as the mechanism for it. So it's really, I don't know. The publisher had to figure out what shelf to put this book on, because it's maybe devotional. It's heavy on the biology for a devotional book. But it's not a commentary, but it does go through Philippians a section at a time. So I don't know. We'll put it wherever. So maybe just put it next to that Philip Keller book, I guess. So, you know, the flock, when the New Testament, when Jesus talks about the flock of God, or when you read about the flock of God in the Bible, I'm confident he's talking about a flock of sheep there most of the time, but I don't think it's wrong to appropriate a flock of birds there as well. Like when he says, don't worry, little flock. The Lord That's takes right. care of you. There's some bird imagery there.
0: Yeah, and it is remarkable. I mean, you say this near the front end of your book. It's amazing how many places in scripture birds figure in, and it's in lots of different ways. You have people like Elijah who are visited by birds, but then you've got Jesus saying, look at the birds. Or as the King James put it, behold the fowl. I kind of like that phrasing. But
1: either way, notice it's a Greek imperative. So this is a Savior-sanctioned hobby. That's the way I figure it, yeah.
0: Yeah, yeah. Well,

0: And your hobby took on a whole new dimension. Lots of us, I think, picked up new, you know, areas of focus or interest during the COVID lockdown. But that kind of created some focus for you, didn't it, when you began to consider the birds?
1: That's true. So I've been a bird watcher since I would say 90 or 91. I mean, a long time, like the college days. Yeah, back in college, went to Costa Rica on a tropical biology study. And I don't think I was really paying attention to birds until that. And the first time you see a toucan, you're, how can you not? I mean, I was just hooked. But so that's been one path that's been happening in my life for a long time. And then, of course, I've been a pastor for a long time as well. But COVID lockdown, I'm sitting on my front porch with a whole lot more time to notice what's happening in my yard, because that's where I'm making my calls and writing my sermons and getting my emails done. And I'm just all doing it on a front porch. And a few years prior, a friend of mine, when I explained that I kind of was thinking about doing some writing, he asked if I'd ever written anything before. And I said, no. And he said, has anybody ever read anything you've written? And I said, no. And he said, you may want to start small and to see if there's anybody out there that's not related to you that would actually be interested in reading what you have to say. And I took that to heart, but I didn't. Like for 5 years, 4 or 5 years, I just let that pass. And so here it was. I found myself pulling some of this together and finally writing something. That's where the blog and the extra E in ornithology came. And I would say for the first couple of years, it probably was only people who knew me and were related to me and were felt an obligation to read. But over time, it picked up, and that it's become a monthly post and just something that I really enjoy in the margins of my life. So, that's how those two things kind of came together.
0: Yeah, and a lot of that, I'm sure, has now made its way into this book called Considering Sparrows. And and the subtitle, which I'll just read out, What Birds Teach Us About Who We Are, Where We're Going, and the Joy of Following Jesus. And so I'm going to just invite you, and we'll probably make this our pattern as we go through this interview, because each of these birds that you look at are some of the phenomenon that come from just observing what happens in the world of birds, different species and habits and things that they do. But there's always a corollary. And I was surprised, but really fascinated at where you began, which was looking at the caged bird. I know usually bird watchers are not looking for birds in cages, but you know, we're really not looking for apostles in prisons either, are we? And yet that's where Philippians starts.
1: Yeah, especially apostles who have been called to go and take the gospel as a world-traveling missionary. I got to imagine Paul must have at times thought, maybe I misunderstood the assignment. I thought I was supposed to go to all these cities and now I'm locked in a prison, right? So that seemed like a good place to start. I was trying to set some context for the book of Philippians, and here's Paul in prison, and he is exactly where the Lord is calling him. And so the image that I used was of a bird in captivity, which is anathema for a birder. A birder would never go to a zoo and start ticking birds off their life list. Birds in cages don't count. But the point is that in God's economy, a bird in a cage does count. I mean, the way that God is using Paul in that place is a place Paul's getting to places he could have never gotten to by himself. He is chained to guards who are members of Caesar's household and are apparently taking the gospel like into Caesar's bedroom. I mean, it's he's got access that he would have never had before, and it happens through bars, through a prison cell. And So anyway, I was trying to get a sense of that freedom through confinement and what that looks like even in our sense of confinement, our sense of the prison bars in our own life that maybe are an opportunity for God to amplify our song. So that seemed like a good place to start, because I think that's where Paul was.
0: Yeah. You know, my own life, I have, of course, we're all drawing our own personal corollaries to this. Someone I love deeply now lives in a memory care unit. And so, you know, there's more than one kind of prison. There's more than one kind of bar. But, you know, you can't check yourself out if that's where you have to live. And so this person I love spends his days a lot of times just looking out the window and watching things like birds in feeders come through. Yeah. And there's kind of a ministry that has to him. And there's a similar ministry I read in your we have a mutual friend, Kevin, you and I, in Johnny Erickson Tada. And and she was talking, she has a lot of friends.
1: Yeah, yeah, she's amazing.
0: She was talking about the joy that she found in a time of pronounced suffering. Of course, that describes a lot of her life, but there are phases that are more difficult. And her husband, Ken, put a bird feeder outside her window. And she talks about seeing

0: seeing those birds come in and just the ministry that that had to her. And I think a lot of what you've written about really does have that effect. It sort of touches our souls to look at the care that God has for this aspect of his creation that is very precious to him, and yet, you know, to our eyes seems so insignificant. And that, I think that observation probably comes to us really across the whole canon of scripture as we encounter, you know, God's care for creation, but in particular birds.
1: Yeah, no doubt. That portion that Johnny talks about, she actually wrote about that at one point, and I quoted in the book, but she said it's amazing to her that if God cares for that, I think she calls him a scrappy sparrow, you know, a bird that would be dismissed. And I kind of leaned into that, especially in chapter 13, which is the chapter that the book is named after, considering sparrows. And that's the section of Philippians that talks about being anxious for nothing. Now, there's no birds in Philippians, just in case any of the listeners right now are wondering. There's no birds. I put them there. They're not native to this habitat. But I think that when you talk about being anxious for nothing, but in everything with prayer and petition, thanksgiving, make your requests known to God, you're saying the same thing there. Paul's saying the same thing that Jesus is encouraging when he talks his disciples through what it looks like for the Lord to care for them, to care for the very hairs on their head. And that's when he says, consider the bird. Or in Luke, he says, consider the ravens, which is kind of a Halloween-y version of the same thing, I guess, you know. But that's later. If you go just a little further, then that's when he talks about two sparrows are being sold for a penny. But does God not care for them? And how much more will he care for you? And so those how much more arguments, when you look at the small things in creation and you realize if God's handiwork is so immediately cared for by his sovereign hand, right? Like that he knows the falling of a sparrow. He prepares the ground for a sparrow's last breath. He knows that. He knows the hairs on your head. Then when you're going through the difficult things you're going through, it makes sense that you would be anxious for nothing, because you're seeing at that point, well, the Lord is holding on tight. He's not just immediately involved in this, like he wound up the watch and he lets it go, but he is immediately involved in the details of my life. And so I love when Johnny talks about that. I know that there's got to be a lot of times when the difficulties of her life maybe would drive her to go look at the bird feeder. And I love that one scene in particular, because it was an aha moment for her. And birds do that. I think they do. Those aha moments, I hope that some of those analogies in the book make sense to people in that way.
0: Well, Kevin Burrell, this was so much fun to chat together. We actually have more to talk about, so I look forward to that. But in the meantime, thanks so much for being with us on Haven today.
1: No, I've so enjoyed the conversation. Thanks for the opportunity. And thanks so much I feel like you get what I was trying to do with the book. And it's sometimes hard to explain. It's easier to just talk it out. So thank you for letting us talk it out.
0: It was a pleasure. I think

0: Such a beautiful song, capturing a bit of the theme we were just talking about today. That was Flowers and Birds by Brook Hills Worship and Daniel Renstrom singing. This is Haven Today. I'm David Wolin, inviting you to come back tomorrow. We'll hear more from Pastor Kevin Burrell and more about how birds are preaching to us. And I'd love to send you a copy of Pastor Burrell's new book. It's called Considering Sparrows, What Birds Teach Us About Who We Are, Where We're Going, and the Joy of Following Jesus. And this book really is a fresh invitation to slow down and look up and look around and rediscover the beauty of the gospel written in the wings of creation. It was written with Kevin's wry sense of humor, which you heard a bit of in the program today, but that's combined with fascinating science and biblical insight, and the book Considering Sparrows will help you grow in your perspective on how, just like those birds of the field, God cares for you, and you will never look at those little preachers of the gospel quite the same way again. 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Again, the website, haventoday.org. I'm David Wolin. Won't you come back again next time? We'll be keeping it all about Jesus. It's the great story here on Haven Today.
1: What's in your hands? Have you ever looked at a need and thought, Lord, I just don't have enough to make a difference? Here's some encouragement. 2 Corinthians 9 says, God supplies seed to the sower and then makes that seed grow. You see, God isn't asking you to supply every need. He's the supplier. Your part is simply to offer what He's already placed in your hands, and that may be more than money. It could be time to listen, a word of encouragement, a faithful prayer, or simply giving someone your full attention. Don't wait until you think you have more. Give God what you have and trust Him with what happens next. Remember, what God gives you, He can also give through you. This has been a moment of encouragement from your friends at WLUJ, a ministry of great news media. Take heart. God is still at work.
2: So we raised three sons, but now we have granddaughters.
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3: 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Here's another thing. I was just with my 3-year-old granddaughter the other day for several hours. She never stopped talking one time. They need to know that their voice matters, that what they're saying, we're listening to them.
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5: 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Signs, we all carry them. What's your message? WLUJ.
6: When Nehemiah heard that Jerusalem lay in ruins, he was brought to his knees. He sat down and wept, mourned, and fasted for days, praying and petitioning. We are now in the midst of a 52-day call to prayer, fasting, repentance, and spiritual renewal through the National Nehemiah Alliance continuing through November 1st, calling God's people to consider our ways, to let our hearts be broken over what grieves His Spirit, plead for His mercy and restoration, and to seek the Lord with humility. As the prophet Nehemiah reminded us, the God of heaven will make us prosper, and we, His servants, will arise and build. Even if you've read it once or many times before, let's take the time to read the book of Nehemiah. Ask the Lord to speak through His word afresh, bringing godly sorrow over what is broken around us, and a renewed willingness to pray and rebuild.
7: As long as you know in your heart that your first priority in life is your relationship to Jesus Christ, that's more important than winning souls, preaching the gospel, teaching the gospel, ministering to a church. Your personal relationship to Christ is first. Because if that's not right, everything else you and I do will not carry much weight, won't be very fruitful, won't have any real lasting value. How is it that prayer can be a continuing priority in your life and mine?
8: Welcome to In Touch, the teaching ministry of Dr. Charles Stanley. Today, we begin a week-long focus on those who are called to lead God's people. The lessons you'll hear also apply to all believers, since we are all representatives of Christ on earth. Here's part one on prayer and personal life.
7: Now, let me just say in the very beginning that you're going out into a society that you're not going to be prepared for, because there is no school on the face of this earth that can prepare you for what is coming in the church of the Lord Jesus Christ. And so I want to encourage you to listen very, very carefully to what I want to say to you in these next four sessions. It is not my purpose to demonstrate my ability to exegete a passage, but what I'm interested in is that you listen carefully about your life, because you're going to have to live in a very trying society. And you're going to have to minister in situations and circumstances that our forefathers never ministered in. If you listen carefully and you take to heart what I want to share with you, you'll make it no matter what happens. But if you don't, some of you are not going to make it. And I want you to turn, if you have your Bible, to Mark chapter 1, verse 35. I want to look at several verses, but I want us to look at this one as the beginning. The scripture says in verse 35 of Mark 1, "And in the early morning, while it was still dark, he," that is Christ, "arose and went out and departed to a lonely place and was praying there." I believe that prayer must be the priority activity in the life of the servant of God. And if you'll think for just a moment the life of the Lord Jesus Christ, in this particular passage, the Bible says that early in the morning, Jesus was up and out there alone, praying in a place by himself. And so if you look at the life of the Lord Jesus Christ and all of his wisdom and knowledge and understanding and his relationship to the Father, if he out praying early in the morning, late in the evening, all night long, slipping away even amidst people who are thronging him because of their needs, it should say something to you and to me about the place of prayer in our own personal private life. But oftentimes, even though we know it's a priority and should be, we don't do it. But let me just remind you of something. The Bible nowhere says that you're not to be great preachers or great teachers. Doesn't say we're to be great missionaries, the great servants of God, build great churches, have great ministries. But it does say that you and I are to live a holy life. And my friend, there's no such thing as holy living unless prayer is a priority in our life. There'll not be any quietness and peace, no ability to sustain the storms and the trials, the temptations, the heartaches, the heartbreaks, the suffering, the pain, the trials, the tribulations, unless prayer is a priority in your life. If you don't make it a priority, and that won't be later on. I think in my own life how grateful I am to my mother. Because as a kid growing up, my father passed away when I was about 7 months of age, and so it was just my mom and myself. But so early, I can't remember that before I would go to bed at night, my mother would get me down by the bedside, not after I got in the bed, down by the bedside, and she and I would pray. And I can still hear my mom praying some things that she prayed for me every single night. She wasn't educated, had to quit school in the sixth grade because her mother passed away and she had to raise the rest of the family. My mom learned to depend upon God, but my mom was wise enough to teach me very early that the most important thing in my life was to learn to pray. She didn't say, "Here's how you pray." She just demonstrated it to me. And so when I got my first paper out, the truth is, to be honest, I was afraid of the dark. And so I got up in the morning at 5 o'clock and had to deliver newspapers for about an hour or so. And my first couple of weeks or so, I prayed all the way around the paper out because I was afraid. And after a while, I realized I was no longer afraid. And the Lord Jesus Christ and I became intimate companions delivering newspapers. But I remember to this very moment the time in my life when God said to me, "This is why it must be a priority in your life." I used to live in Fort Worth. Now, I remember being over in the corner of the living room, which was my prayer place, one evening, and I was praying, and I remember God so clearly said to me that night on my knees, "Whatever you accomplish in life, you will have to accomplish on your knees." And my friend, I can tell you, I believe that's God's best way of accomplishing His work. It is a whole lot less troublesome than trying to do it in my flesh and in my own strength. And as I look back over my failures, and I have a long list of them, they have always come as a result of getting too busy to do it God's way and to do it my way, which is on my feet rather than on my knees. But you see, in order for prayer to be a priority, there has to be a discipline. Because it's not just going to happen. You're not going to say, "Well, I'm going to start putting prayer as a priority in my life." It doesn't work that way. There's a discipline that is required. And that discipline demands that I have a time and a place and a plan and a purpose. Very simple. But listen to me, if you don't have it, it won't be a priority. In my own life, I have a time. But I have a place, and I think the place is just as important as the time. And somewhere, nobody ever taught me this, but I learned that having a place was very important. And when I was growing up and I didn't have a place in my home where I lived that I could get aside, I had a place in the Sunday school room down in the basement of the church where I was attending. And I would go up there oftentimes a couple of times a day in the morning and the evening, and I had the privilege of getting into the church and back in the basement, back in that Sunday school class. But I've discovered something about having a place and having something to remind me of it. At this point in my life, my favorite place is in my study at home. But in my study at home, I have an afghan, which my mother made for me, and a pillow. And it happens to be stretched out, so when I walk in my study, the first thing I see is that afghan and an open Bible and a pillow. Because I get busy just like you do. I travel just like you do. And I could give you a lot of reasons not to have any time to pray, as many reasons as you could give me. And I discovered something by accident. If I have a place and I have something that reminds me, every time I walk in that study, the first thing I see is the place where God and I carry on business. That's where He and I fellowship. That is the place. And when I'm kneeling over there, the only thing I'm doing is talking to God. I'm not studying for sermons. I'm not trying to figure out something else. It is a place. You say, "Well, I live in a small apartment. I don't have a place." You can always choose the bathroom. Go in and shut the door, stretch out on the floor, and you're alone with God. It doesn't make any difference where, but I want to tell you there's something about a place where you talk to God when your heart is aching and when you've got difficulties and hardships, when you want things to work out in your life that seem to be impossible. A time and a place, and if you don't set the time, and I know that you feel right now that your schedule is such and your studies are such, you just don't have time to pray. I didn't say you had to pray more than study, Priority doesn't mean that you do that more than anything else, but it has the quality time and the priority time. And my friends, you can explain it away all day long only to suffer the consequences of it. There's something about a time and a place and a plan. And may I give you a very simple plan. Get yourself a little stenographer's pad. And you write in that pad your prayer request, the date, and then when God answers it, you put one line through it. Don't scratch it out. Just put one line through it and the date that God answered your prayer. And here's what will happen. That prayer book of yours will become several things. First of all, it will become a systematic reminder to bring you back to pray for some things over and over and over again. Secondly, it will become an impetus to your own faith, because every time you've drawn a line through and put a date by it, it is an answer. And what happens is that on page after page after page, those lines are drawn, those dates are there. God has answered this prayer, and He's answered this one, and He's answered this one, and He's answered this one. But a third thing it becomes is this. It becomes a little biographical sketch of your walk with God. Because as you set down your goals and your dreams and the things that concern you, the things about your family, your wife and your children, your financial needs, your studies, those for whom you're concerned, over a period of time, that little book begins to sketch your own personal walk with God. And my friend, one of these days, if you'll keep that book and you'll be keep adding them to them, you'll have no greater gift to give your children than your prayer diary. Because it will say something to them about their dad, about their mom, that nothing in the world will ever equal. Because they're going to be able to flip through those pages and see, well, my dad was having a problem here, and he was having a problem here, and I'm having the same kind of problem in my own life. My friends, you'll build up their faith. You'll strengthen their walk with God with your own simple little prayer book that nothing else in the world will substitute for it. But notice I said that in order to make prayer a priority in your life, there had to be a discipline. And that discipline not only is a time and a place and a particular purpose and plan. I'm going to talk about the purpose in a moment. But that discipline demands something else. And that is that these two principles you and I settle in our heart. And that is to be able to say no without feeling guilty is a principle you have to learn to live by. I want to tell you something. You have to learn to say no to some good opportunities, wonderful opportunities, great opportunities. But you just have to say no if Jesus Christ is going to be the priority in your life. And if the activity that is priority is prayer, you're going to have to say no. No, I can't do it. And the second principle is this. The need alone is never proper motivation to do anything. And if your goal in life is to minister to everybody, you can forget it. You can't. To meet everybody's needs, you won't be able to do it. And if you place prayer as a priority in your life, you're going to be misunderstood by some folks. They're going to think you're a loner. Are they going to say, well, you know, you don't have a heart for the ministry? Well, they'd have to accuse Paul and the Lord Jesus Christ of the same thing. But you're going to have to learn to say, no, I can't do it. Well, why can't you do it? And the truth is, you don't always have to give everybody an answer for why you can't do everything they ask. As long as you know in your heart that your first priority in life is your relationship to Jesus Christ, that's more important than winning souls, preaching the gospel, teaching the gospel, ministering to a church. Your personal relationship to Christ is first. Because if that's not right, everything else you and I do will not carry much weight, won't be very fruitful, won't have any real lasting value. So we said, first of all, that prayer must be a priority. Now, here's the catch. What usually happens when everything gets to going our way? What usually happens, if we're honest, is we spend less time praying. And maybe that's because our purpose for prayer is not what it ought to be. If prayer is going to be a continuing priority, then I must understand what the ultimate purpose of my prayer life ought to be. When you look at the life of the Lord Jesus Christ, what is it that kept him going back early in the morning and late at night and praying all night and walking away from all these people? Here's what I believe his ultimate motivation was, and that was his intimacy with the Father. He didn't have to confess or repent of anything. He had the power to do anything and everything and all things that fit into the Father's will for him. But why did he spend so much time talking to the Father? Because Jesus' love for the Father, his desire for intimacy with him, kept him on his knees early in the morning, late in the evening, in the middle of the day, and all night long. Let me ask you this. What does it take to get you on your knees longer than 30 minutes at a time? What would it take to get you on your knees for a whole hour? What would it take to get you on your knees all day long? Or just through one night? What would it take to get you on your knees that long? Would it take bad news? Sickness unto death? What would it take to get you on your knees that long? And when you pray, what does your prayer focus on? Financial needs, and God knows them. Needs in your family, spending some time with your wife or your children. Or maybe difficulties that your children are going through. What is it that you have your focus on when you kneel to pray? Let me go back again to say, if our focus is always based on need, when the needs are fulfilled, prayer will no longer be a priority. But none of these things was the priority of Jesus Christ. There was something else in his prayer life that motivated him and kept him coming back. And what was that? His desire for intimacy. Now think about this for a moment. If you kneel to pray and your prayers are hurried and they are focused primarily on your material needs, your needs for your studies, your health, your family, your finances, all of these things, and you're not particularly interested in spending a lot of time at it, and really you're willing to be able to spend time and then receive what you've asked for, and you have no real, genuine, hungering, thirsting, longing, just to kneel and be quiet and ask for nothing, but to be satisfied with his presence alone. So I just want to challenge you to ask yourself the question, to be honest, Lord, what is the focus of my praying? Is it me, myself, and I? Am I really happy, satisfied just being in your presence, being alone? Or do I get restless? Does my mind wander? Do I honestly feel it's a waste of time kneeling and saying nothing and doing nothing, just being in your presence? My friend, with all of my heart, I want to tell you, you're not going to make it in the ministry. That is, make an impact, unless prayer is a priority in your life. And unless the motivation for that prayer is a yearning, hungering, thirsting desire to be the man and woman God wants you to be, which is the result of not great sermons and great churches and great ministries, but quiet, private time alone in the presence of Jesus Christ. That will make your life have an impact. And Lord Jesus, we thank you for making it simple and plain, for loving us enough to accept us just the way we are, for the privilege of walking in your forgiveness, and most of all, for the wonderful privilege of enjoying your presence. For you said we're to be holy, men and women. That we're to live godly lives. And we know that a godly life is one that lives in the never-ending awareness that we are walking in the continuing presence of an awesome and holy God. I pray that each one of us would be honest enough to examine what our priorities are, not only in our time, but in our love, is my prayer in Jesus' name. Amen.
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7: If you can't be satisfied being quiet in the presence of Jesus Christ and get up and walk away fulfilled and contented and overflowing, then maybe you've missed the whole purpose of prayer in the life of the servant of God. It isn't getting. That's a part of it, but it should not be the priority. He says, "Ask and it shall be given you. Seek and you will find. Knock and it shall be opened to you." This is the confidence that we have in Him, that if we ask anything according to His will, He hears us. And if we know that He hears us, we know that we have the petition we desire of Him. I'm not saying that you and I should not come to Him with our needs. Our sense of dependence upon Him, God never wants that to change. But you see, that shouldn't be my ultimate priority. And if prayer is going to be a priority, it's got to be higher and greater and far grander than just things. It must be a desire to be alone with Him, to be satisfied just knowing Him.
8: 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Up next on In Touch, God isn't looking for leaders who rely on their own expertise and training. He wants people who are dependent on Him. 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
12: 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We check labels to be sure our food has the ingredients we think are healthy. Are we less careful with our hearts? Our minds? Do we pay as much attention to what we read, listen to, or watch? What about our closest friends? The jokes we share? The places we go? We're not talking about a legalistic list of life rules for successful spirituality. We're just thinking about the things we work hard to protect, while some that may be more important are treated with less care. What if treating our hearts, minds, and families was as important as protecting our homes, cars, and health? Sure, we've asked a lot of questions, but sometimes good questions lead to good answers. So here's one more. What can you do today that can help protect yourself from those negative influences that visit far too often? Choices matter because our hearts matter. 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
13: With SRN News, I'm John Scott. At a rally in Youngstown, Ohio, President Trump touted his administration's efforts to reduce crime.
14: The crime that we do have is much less, you know, it's not killing and stabbings, and you know, it's really much less. And I saw a person coming in from Memphis, said, sir, it's the most, nobody talks about it. I said, talk about what? Where do you live? Memphis, Tennessee. I said, so what is it? It's like we're living in a different country. In 6 months, what you've done to Memphis, it's safe. We walk outside now. We can breathe. We're not worried about being shot.
13: The president appeared with Senator John Husted, the incumbent facing a close challenge from former Democratic Senator Sherrod Brown. Minnesota Congresswoman Ilhan Omar is calling a federal raid on her home an attempt to target political enemies and weaponize federal law enforcement.
15: The Democrat posted a statement on social media after federal agents searched her Washington, D.C. area home this morning. The raid was reportedly in connection to an investigation into Omar's immigration paperwork. She went on to say that President Trump has targeted her for 10 years with what she called baseless lies and smear campaigns. This comes after Homeland Security Secretary Mark Wayne Mullen revealed there was an ongoing investigation into Omar and claimed she married her brother to bring him to the U.S. I'm Chris Coraggio.
13: Cleanup efforts are ongoing after Hurricane Isaias made landfall Friday night along the western Florida panhandle. It was the first Atlantic hurricane of the year, 5 deaths being blamed on the storm. 2 in Florida, 2 in Alabama, and 1 in South Carolina. 1 person dead, at least 4 more injured at Six Flags over Georgia after an incident on the Goliath roller coaster. Officials confirmed that one park visitor had died. The ride was evacuated. The roller coaster climbs to a height of 200 feet. It reaches a maximum speed of 70 miles per hour. This is SRN News. Dr. Erwin Lutzer is pastor emeritus of the Moody Church in Chicago. In an interview with correspondent Lori Tradup of SRN News, Dr. Lutzer exposes the heart of America's cultural crisis as it impacts Christian pastors and pulpits all across the country.
16: We believe in the separation of church and state, but you cannot separate the state from morality. So I believe that pastors have the responsibility of preaching to all of those issues, you know, whether or not it's abortion, transgenderism, same-sex marriage. We preach about those issues, which today are deemed political, but they are, point in fact, very biblical.
13: Erwin Lutzer is author of many books about embracing biblical truths, including The Eclipse of God, Our Nation's Disastrous Search for a More Inclusive Deity, and What We Must Do About It. It's available on Harvest House Publishers. This is SRN News. Wall Street is closing mixed to start the week. Here's correspondent Sarah Lee Kessler.
17: Tech stocks struggled as oil prices rose after President Trump said he's considering joining Saudi Arabia in its fight against Houthi rebels. Investors, well, they're anticipating a strong third quarter earnings season will help boost markets despite the Mideast turmoil. At the closing bell, the Dow Jones Industrial Average gained 195 points to 51,850. The S&P 500 lost 4 points to 7,807, and the NASDAQ fell 120 points to 27,245. With your market recap, I'm Sarah Lee Kessler.
13: And U.S. bond markets were closed Monday. That was in observance of the Columbus Day holiday in the United States. More details at srnnews.com.
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1: Toby Mac on Moody Radio. Hi, it's Bill Meyer with a great reminder from the late Canadian pastor Henry Blackaby. He said, Christianity is not a set of teachings to understand. It is a person to follow.
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2: Teens today often get a bum rap. That's because as they leave childhood to become adults, they often do foolish things that adults know are harmful. At the same time, teens can be idealistic. They see problems and want to fix them. They see wrongs and want to make them right. Mary, the mother of Jesus, was no different. Look at her song of praise recorded in Luke chapter 1. Notice her keen insights. She saw proud people taking advantage of others. She rejoiced that God was about to scatter them. She noticed how high-handed soldiers took advantage of people. She wanted God to bring them down. She saw how the rich ignored the poor. She wanted God to rescue the poor and send the rich away empty. She expected God to deliver her people from oppression. She based her confidence on a 2,000-year-old promise God had made to Abraham. Despite the time lapse, she knew that promise was not dead. She herself was a living witness that God keeps every promise he makes. She was about to give birth to the long-awaited Messiah. She knew that when he arrived, he would change the fortunes of her people.

0: He would bring eternal salvation to those who embraced him as Savior and Lord. Mary was about to shake the world. She would do it with a few simple words. I am the Lord's servant. I will do whatever he asks me to do. May her tribe increase.
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He bears our burdens and died for our sins for God's glory. And for that, we sing these songs. This is Praise and Worship.

0: Sometimes we take matters into our own hands. We can get impatient with God and try to do things on our own. But on the latest episode of Focal Point, Pastor Mike Fabares explains why this is an unnecessary burden. 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
1: I'm Lee from Blandinsville, Illinois. I really like Bible studies like Alistair Begg has, but one of my favorites is In the Market with Janet Parshall. I pastor two little churches out in the country, and sometimes people ask questions about current events and issues, and it's helpful to have somebody's perspective to kind of help me get the big picture so I can answer some questions myself. And I also love Haven Today. I think Christian radio is important because people sometimes will tune into a radio station that will never, ever darken the doors of a church. And sometimes it's a matter of people not being able to get to church because of health issues or the COVID restrictions and that type of thing. And once in a while, somebody will accidentally tune in, and it might be the only time that they actually hear the gospel played enough so they understand that Jesus loves them. I just think that it's an opportunity to reach people that you otherwise would never reach.
2: Moms, we need to talk. Who told you that you weren't good enough? The PTA? The in-laws? The TV ads? Or was it you? Who said you have to volunteer at every school function and have straight-A students? What if loving your kids, giving them hugs and helping when they need it, still means you're enough? Who said you have to strive for a picture-perfect home? What if a happy home with puppies and popcorn is enough? And that nagging feeling that your impact on the world isn't big enough? Why do you need to cross the ocean to make an impact when you can cross the street to check on an elderly neighbor? Or that new mom who you can see has the blues? You're offering help to the friend in need, your church or school, or a complete stranger at the grocery store. Mom, God sees you. He delights in you. You are enough. WLUJ.
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In Romans 8:28, the Bible says, "We know that for those who love God, all things work together for good, for those who are called according to His purpose."

0: Hello, my name is Dennis, and I love to listen to WLUJ Radio. Great teachers every day in the morning. I like Tony Evans, Robert Jeffress, Dr. David Jeremiah. He's one of my favorites. I just think he's a really gifted preacher and teacher, and he's got a real passion. I don't know of any other Christian radio station in the area that has what WLUJ has. It ministers to so many people. I think it's all the work of the Lord.
1: With SRN News, I'm John Scott. President Trump on the road again Monday night at a rally in Youngstown, Ohio. The president talked about Nadal Hassan, the former U.S. Army psychiatrist convicted of the 2009 Fort Hood mass shooting. He's scheduled to be executed by military firing squad.
2: In fact, we're giving a man the death penalty who killed 14 soldiers a couple of years ago. Death penalty through firing squad. And he deserves it. Killed and wounded many, many people. A maniac. And you probably saw that.
1: The president appearing with Senator John Houston. Several officials showing support at New York City's Columbus Day Parade as Mayor Mamdani skipped the festivities.
3: Governor Kathy Hochul marched in the parade along with her opponent, who is New York's Republican candidate for governor, Nassau County Executive Bruce Bleakman. Among the missing, Mayor Mamdani.
4: I think it's a disgrace he's not here. It's indicative of him being the most divisive mayor we've ever had. I want to be a governor that unifies people, not tears them apart.
3: The organizers of the Columbus Day Parade invited Mamdani to attend, with the mayor skipping out on the march but releasing a video to pay tribute to Italian Americans. In New York, I'm Natalie Migliori.
1: President Trump says he's looking at firing U.S. Ambassador to Greece, Kimberly Guilfoyle, the ex-fiancée of Donald Trump Jr., accused of asking a businessman to pay off her $100,000 credit card debt in exchange for access to the administration. The president said, "We're looking at it," when reporters asked if he's considering firing Guilfoyle, adding, "We're not happy." Delta Airlines will delay the start of its nonstop service between Atlanta and Riyadh, Saudi Arabia, until early next year. Delta had planned to begin the service on October 23rd, but postponed the event after several deadly attacks on King Khalid International Airport. This is SRNU.
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0: That's David Leonard on Moody Radio. Hi, it's Bill Meyer. If you're going through a difficult time in life right now, or perhaps someone you love is struggling in some way, we would love to pray for you here at Moody. 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
2: Somebody asked the man, how do submarines in the depths of the ocean don't crush? I mean, the pressure on a person, the deeper they go down, that's why if somebody dive real deep and come up too fast, their body explode. They die. Because the pressure gets higher and higher, and their blood vessels take on different form, and their blood cells take on different form to manage the pressure. So how could the sailors even survive? So you don't understand. The more the ship goes down, is the greater the pressure is increased on the inside to match the pressure on the outside. So it doesn't matter how deep we go, we can increase the pressure. It doesn't matter how deep you go into college. God says, I can match the pressure and overcome the pressure. It doesn't really matter what difficulties you face in your marriage. God says, I can overcome the difficulty if you allow me to develop the pressure on the inside to overwhelm the pressure on the outside. That's why He says, he who is in you is greater than he who is in the world. God is always increasing the pressure on the inside. But if we don't practice the truth, if we don't believe it's able to take care of everything we're dealing with, then the Bible is saying there's no pressure on the inside, so we get sick of the pressure on the outside. I'm tired of being a Christian. I'm missing out on the parties. I'm missing out on the fun. I can't even date this guy or this girl because they're not saved. I'm sick of this Christian thing. It makes me lonely. I'm sick of this Christian thing. Why? There's no pressure on the inside, so that the joy of the Lord become our strength.
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0: Has life knocked you around so much that you've lost sight of God's favor? On the latest episode of Bold Steps, Dr. Mark Jobe launches a series called Life Interrupted. 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
1: God's grace shows up in how he relates to his people. Grace means God looks favorably on us without us having to do anything to earn it. Grace allows us to receive all the value of being a child of God, even when we don't deserve it. God wants us to both accept his grace and pass it on. God's grace restores broken spirits, offers a future to those who weren't certain there was one, and loves others, even when they don't know how to show love in return. One of the words that comes from grace is gracious. Being gracious suggests kindness in our actions, love in our decisions, and patience in how we respond to others. Grace doesn't take pleasure in drawing attention to the faults of others. It doesn't condemn when it can start by lending a hand. We can learn from God's grace. We can share it. We can be changed by God's grace, and his grace can change others. WLUJ.
2: I have discovered from my personal experience and as a father, that people are persuaded most effectively by truths they discover themselves. We call it learning the hard way, or learning in the school of hard knocks. Nobody can take away from us what we have learned personally and have the scars to prove. That was the Apostle Paul's view as well. He wrote that he was persuaded that nothing could separate him from the love of Christ. And he listed all the difficult experiences he had been through, which had not separated him from Christ. Therefore, no one could persuade him otherwise. And this is David Jeremiah encouraging you to get on the road to new life. 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

0: 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So much to do, so much responsibility. You need a little extra something to convince you that joy exists. 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You'll find Christ-following friends, family, neighbors, and people at church that can put meaning behind the idea of doing life together. 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
1: With SRN News, I'm John Scott. President Trump was in Youngstown, Ohio, ahead of the midterms.
2: The president has been in Youngstown, Ohio, stumping for Republican Senator John Husted, the incumbent facing a close challenge from former Democratic Senator Sherrod Brown.
3: The radical left maniacs, they took the name Columbus, Christopher Columbus, away, and they were their disgrace.
1: That's correspondent Scott Carr. Tuesday, the president will join Senator Dan Sullivan for a rally in Wasilla, Alaska. Saudi Arabia reportedly running low on interceptor missiles as Iran apparently offers to mediate the conflict with the Houthis based in Yemen. More from Laura Winters.
4: There is regional violence as Saudi Arabia is facing repeated cruise missile and drone attacks from the Houthis, including recent strikes on its airports. The country saying it is also running low on air defense interceptor missiles. Iran now jumping into the situation with the foreign minister reportedly ready to start talks between the two sides.
1: The CDC releasing data showing that U.S. measles cases have surpassed 4,000 this year.
5: As of Friday, there were 4,080 confirmed measles cases across 47 states and the District of Columbia. And the CDC says more than 1,100 of those infections, or 25% of the total, have been in Pennsylvania. South Carolina is next with 670 cases. Health officials in Pennsylvania are reporting 5 measles deaths, but the CDC is confirming just 2 and hasn't said where. What experts do agree on is that this is the largest measles outbreak in the U.S. in 35 years. I'm Sarah Lee Kessler.
1: Apple putting another spotlight on new products. The tech giant will hold its welcome home event on Tuesday. We could see a new Apple TV, as well as several different models of its HomePod. This is SRN News.
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0: From Southeastern University, that's SEU Worship on Moody Radio. Hi, it's Bill Meyer with a Christian artist update for you. The group Unspoken has released a new song called Words on a Page. Chad Mattson of the group says, "We wrote this song about the power that comes with reading the Word. The Bible changed my life, and it can change your life, too." You can check out Chad's video and hear that song on Unspoken's Facebook reel.
1: Welcome to Bible Q&A with John MacArthur, and I'm Denny Nugent. Today's question takes us to one of the most recited passages in all of Scripture, often read in church during communion services. I'm referring to 1 Corinthians 11:26, which says, "For as often as you eat this bread and drink this cup, you proclaim the Lord's death until he comes." Now, John, churches apply that phrase, "for as often," in different ways. Some say it calls for communion once a week, others say once a month. What say you?
2: Well, I think the verse answers the question, doesn't it, Denny? As often as you do this. There is no prescription. We know that the early church was constantly together in the temple, breaking bread, enjoying fellowship, coming to the Lord's table. Those early days, those exciting days after the resurrection and after the ascension of our Lord back to heaven, Spirit-filled days. But eventually, you begin to see in the book of Acts that they came together on the Lord's day for communion, for the Lord's table. But you have those patterns, but you don't have any particular prescription. Communion is a reminder of our Lord's death as it looks back, and it's also a reminder of our Lord's coming because he says, when you do this, you proclaim the Lord's death until he comes. So there's a sense in which the Lord's table puts us between the cross and the resurrection and the second coming. And that's the marvelous era in which we live as the Church of Jesus Christ.

0: Christ. And I would just suggest that you could never do the Lord's table too much unless you turned it into a routine and ritual and it lost its significance. But you could do it too little because you would forget its importance.
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0: 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Jesus warned us about them. 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

Keep this heart from hardening like stone. Show me through the pain. There's reason still to pray, so I can sing.

In Proverbs chapter 3, the Bible says, "Trust in the Lord with all your heart, and do not lean on your own understanding. In all your ways, acknowledge Him, and He will make straight your paths."

0: Do you carry around the weight of a guilty conscience? Did you know you can be free from the guilt of your past? 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If you would like to know how you can begin a relationship with Jesus Christ, have your past forgiven, and be free from all the condemnation and guilt, call 888-NEED-HIM or chat with us at chataboutjesus.com.
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2: The president has been in Youngstown, Ohio, stumping for Republican Senator John Husted, the incumbent facing a close challenge from former Democratic Senator Sherrod Brown.
3: The radical left maniacs, they took the name Columbus, Christopher Columbus, away, and they were their disgrace.
1: That's correspondent Scott Carr. Tuesday, the president will join Senator Dan Sullivan for a rally in Wasilla, Alaska. Saudi Arabia reportedly running low on interceptor missiles as Iran apparently offers to mediate the conflict with the Houthis based in Yemen. More from Laura Winters.
4: There is regional violence as Saudi Arabia is facing repeated cruise missile and drone attacks from the Houthis, including recent strikes on its airports. The country saying it is also running low on air defense interceptor missiles. Iran now jumping into the situation with the foreign minister reportedly ready to start talks between the two sides.
1: The CDC releasing data showing that U.S. measles cases have surpassed 4,000 this year.
5: As of Friday, there were 4,080 confirmed measles cases across 47 states and the District of Columbia. And the CDC says more than 1,100 of those infections, or 25% of the total, have been in Pennsylvania. South Carolina is next with 670 cases. Health officials in Pennsylvania are reporting 5 measles deaths, but the CDC is confirming just 2 and hasn't said where. What experts do agree on is that this is the largest measles outbreak in the U.S. in 35 years. I'm Sarah Lee Kessler.
1: Apple putting another spotlight on new products. The tech giant will hold its welcome home event on Tuesday. We could see a new Apple TV, as well as several different models of its HomePod. This is SRN News.
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0: On the night you're falling all to pieces, you can bring your lonely heart to Jesus. What if I told you that I believe it?
1: That's Joel and Luke from For King and Country on Moody Radio. Hi, it's Bill Meyer with something to think about from the group Casting Crowns. They posted this: a true servant follows Jesus even when the path is unfamiliar.
2: We know that Jesus set the example, but it's amazing how science is catching up with the Bible.
3: God's grace and provision can shape you into the person He wants you to become, especially during times of stress. Hi, I'm Mark Gothier with Crew in Making Your Life Count. The principles Charles Stone has learned have also helped me.
2: Stress need not define you. Rather, let it refine you. Because the scripture tells us that God refines us through difficulty and through difficult circumstances, and He gives us the grace we need, and really everything we need for life and godliness, 1 Peter writes. So stress does need to define you, let it refine you. The second thing I would say is there is hope. There is hope. Every person who's facing a stressful situation, through some of these practical, biblically based practices, you absolutely can manage the effects of the stress response.
3: As you turn to Him, even simple habits like prayer and time in His Word can shift the weight you carry and strengthen you from within.
2: I would say to someone who's really struggling, look at the life of Jesus. Mark 1:35 is one picture. He says, very early in the morning, when it was still dark, Jesus got up, left the house, and went to a solitary place where He prayed. Now, Jesus was fully God, 100%, but He felt the need to often get away, even early in the morning sometimes, to spend time with His Heavenly Father. We know that Jesus set the example, but it's amazing how science is catching up with the Bible. Neuroscientists have found that spiritual practices like prayer, like meditating on His Word, promotes the relaxation response and decreases the stress response.
3: Stress is real, but so is the hope we have in Jesus Christ. Let Him shape your story, even in the hard places. Take the next step in your journey at crew.org/life.
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But then he added this, "Take heart, I have overcome the world."

0: We offered hope. 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
1: With SRN News, I'm John Scott. President Trump considering joining Saudi Arabia's strikes on Iran-backed Houthi rebels. That follows attacks on the Riyadh airport over the weekend. NBC's Keir Sevens reports that images of the attack are terrifying.
2: A blast on security cameras and then passengers running for their lives, leaving bags and belongings strewn around, and part of the ceiling in another image being seen to fall onto people in that Terminal 4 of the King Khaled Airport.
1: Saturday's attack left at least 13 people dead, including one American, and injured more than 300 others. The airport was struck again on Sunday, causing a fire and several injuries. In a post on X, the Houthis issued a warning to travelers about using Saudi airports, calling them vulnerable to attack. The president told reporters he's weighing his options. After a trip to Ohio on Monday, President Trump will join Senator Dan Sullivan tonight for a rally in Wasilla, Alaska. President Trump says he's looking into firing Ambassador Kimberly Guilfoyle following allegations of misconduct.
3: Speaking with reporters Monday, President Trump said he was not happy with the ex-fiancée of Donald Trump Jr., now the U.S. ambassador to Greece, after it was reported last week by the Wall Street Journal Guilfoyle had asked major Trump donor Eric Dieters to pay a $100,000 credit card bill via wire transfer to avoid a paper trail. Dieters was the organizer of the conservative-themed Freedom Fest in Kentucky, canceled this year after disappointing VIP ticket sales. I'm Scott Carr.
1: An incident at Six Flags over Georgia responsible for one death, at least four injuries on the Goliath roller coaster. The accident occurred Monday afternoon. The coaster evacuated shortly after. The cause of the accident is still under investigation. This is SRN News.
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6: The letter of Hebrews, from a human perspective, was written for the edification and the building up of these people. What have you done to communicate to your brothers and sisters in Christ to build them up lately? Seek a greater dependence on the people of God, and they will depend on you. And guess what? It'll be reciprocal, and you will start to depend on them for the kind of mutual encouragement that should be taking place in the body of Christ.

0: The answers to the problems of mankind don't change. While people strive in vain to find solutions, the hope for our times lies on our nightstands or in our bookshelves. The hope is the Word of God. Today on Focal Point, Pastor Mike Fabares shows our need for God's Word and our need for God's people. There's important application in today's study you won't want to miss, as Pastor Mike sums up the book of Hebrews. It's the conclusion of our series titled, Countercultural Christians. Well, here's Pastor Mike.
1: There is this sense that we are dependent upon God to do anything good for God. That sound like John 15? I am the vine, you're the branches, my Father's the vine dresser. You know, if you want to do anything, you're going to have to abide in me, remain in me, hold tightly to me. Number one on your outline, let's just confess that reality. Number one, you and I, we need to confess our dependence on God's power. Everything we've learned in Hebrews cannot be done without God. He has to make this happen in you. The prayer of the writer of Hebrews is, I hope God works out great things in your life. Oh, and by the way, I hope he prepares you with everything good to do his will. We need him for the equipping process. We need him to work in us what is pleasing. We're going to depend on his Spirit to do that. We need him, if you want to keep going backwards in this passage, in verse number 20, to remember that our peace with God is established upon the work of God. But there's more. Here's the postscript. Here's the personal word about the letter itself. Brothers, the writer of Hebrews says, verse 22, are you with me? Hebrews 13, 22. He says, I urge you to bear with my word of exhortation. That's an important New Testament word, to bear with. As a matter of fact, right in the margin, if you would, 2 Timothy chapter 4, verse 3. 2 Timothy chapter 4, verse 3. Here's what it said. A time will come when men will not put up with sound doctrine. See? But instead, to suit their own desires, they'll gather around them a great number of teachers to say what their itching ears want to hear. Okay? Here's the phrase. A time will come when men will not put up with sound doctrine. Same exact Greek word. The point is that the opposite of what the writer of Hebrews is looking for is described for us in 2 Timothy chapter 4. If the world says, I ain't putting up with this, I'm not interested in focusing on this, I don't want to depend on this book, I want to kind of reason my way through this and not really see this as the arbiter of truth in my life. If they won't put up with this, that's the opposite. Here's the same exact Greek word stated in a positive. I urge you, that's strong, to bear with it. To bear with this word of exhortation. That's not a self-effacing, false humility. Well, I hope you can find some time. That is a statement of put up with it. And while that's stated, it's a very hard Greek word to translate because we don't know how to translate it and make it sound positive. I put it this way, number two on your outline. We need to demonstrate a dependence on God's word. You need to embrace it. You should depend on it. You should defer to it. It should be the thing that people can see in your life. You're looking to this book, not just Oprah's latest wisdom or your own intuitive sense or something that you read in some psychology textbook in college. This book should be the guide for my life. That's what this word put up with means. I want to deal rightly with God. And to deal rightly with God, the only way I'll know how to do that is by finding out what he expects, what he wants, and what he's revealed. And that means I got to get to know this thing. I want to let this book make decisions in my life. That's the concept. Let me give you a great expression of this in Psalm 25. David wanted to live his life in accordance with God's words, and often he didn't. Now, he didn't have the indwelling Holy Spirit. But when he recognized his desire to live for God, it always brought him back to a quest to understand the covenant of God. Take a look at this, Psalm 25. See his heart. His heart is to depend and give deference to the path of God in his everyday life. Psalm 25, David says, to you, Yahweh, I lift up my soul. You, verse 2, says, I trust in you, O my God. Don't let me be put to shame, nor let my enemies triumph over me. No one whose hope is in you ever is put to shame, ultimately. But they will be put to shame who are treacherous without reason or without excuse. Verse 4. Now, if I want to trust in God, I want to live different than the rest of the world, I want to follow his path, I'm going to need this to be answered. Verse number 4. Show me your ways, O Yahweh. Teach me your paths. Guide me in your truth and teach me. See, that's going to have to be the cry of your heart. I need to be governed by the mind of God. I need to say, well, what does the scripture say? How does that govern my values? How does that help set priorities in my life? Then he says this, my hope is in you, this is an important phrase, all day long. Now, if his hope is in God all day long and he knows the necessary means to an end is his word, his revealed propositional statements, he's got to be thinking of that all day long. He's got to be deferring to the Bible all day long. He's got to be reminded of God's values, principles, dictates, and precepts. He's got to go there with his mind. Show me your ways. Teach me your paths. Guide me in your truth. You're my God and Savior. My hope is in you all day long. Remember, O Yahweh, your great mercy and love, for they are of old. How would he know that? The only way he'd know that is the revealed word of God, the historic redemptive purpose of God spelled out in Scripture. Then he says this. He says, verse 7, remember not the sins of my youth or my rebellious ways. According to your love, remember me. For you are good, O Lord. Good and upright is Yahweh. Therefore, here it is again, he instructs sinners in his ways. Got to give us direction. He guides the humble in what is right, and he teaches them his way. All the ways of Yahweh are loving and faithful for those who keep the demands of his covenant. I got to go back to the book. For your sake, for your name's sake, O Yahweh, forgive my iniquity, though it is great. Who then is the man who fears Yahweh? He will instruct that man, that person, in the way chosen for him. Isn't that what we want? That's what sanctification is all about. And you can't depend on God unless you're focusing on a dependence, a daily deference to his word. He will instruct him in the way chosen for him. Verse 13, he will spend his days in prosperity. Ultimately, it's a good thing, though there are times of training and difficulty, and his descendants will inherit the land. Yahweh, verse 14, confides in those who fear him. He makes his covenant known to them. My eyes are ever on Yahweh, for only he will release my feet from the snare. And this isn't a self-help seminar, but you do understand that if we walk in the path laid out for us in the book of Hebrews, it will be a good thing for us and it will be glorifying to God. And the only way you're going to do that is to keep this book and the other 65 in our brains ever before us. Which leads us to a real practical discussion, and that is you can never defer to this in your mind unless you get it into your life. You have to ingest the Word of God. You have to, and 1 hour a week by the blabbing, you know, caffeine-laced preacher isn't going to cut it. You understand that, right? You're going to need more than me. It isn't just one time a week you get your fill. Your gas tank is far too small for my little throwing the religious octane at you every Sunday. You need a daily filling of the direction and revelation of God, which means you have got to be a student of the book. You have got to get this into your life. And you're going, oh, I hear it all the time. He's always preaching the Bible. That's the point. There's no new way, right? This is the old way. This is the way to do it. You got to, you have to bear with the word of exhortation. So let's get practical. Are you in it? Really, are you in it? I mean, Wednesday, Tuesday, Friday, what would your relationship to this book be? If you're going to think about it at 2 p.m, you got to get it in your life probably at 6:30 a.m. You got to spend time in the book. Just skip an episode of America's Funniest Videos or whatever you're going to watch tonight and say, I'm going to my room for a minute. I need to catch up on my Bible reading. Get it into your brain. All it takes is 3 chapters a day, basically. 3 chapters a day, and you will ingest the Scripture at least at the 35,000-foot level. Now, a lot of people say they're Christians and they've never even read the whole book. I got a bit of a problem with that. Read the book. And if you said, oh, I did that last year, do it again. It'd be good to read it a couple more times, wouldn't it? Let's read the whole book over and over again. My wife and I finished our probably 8th year in a row reading this from cover to cover, 30,000 feet, just a few chapters a day, making sure that we read this book. And you know what? Every time we read it, we keep getting an establishment of our minds in the book. And if you say, great, I'm doing that already. I hate to lay another layer on you, but here it comes. You need to read a few chapters a day. Here it comes. And you need to study a few verses a day. We need the 35,000 foot view. We got to have it. But then you got to take a few verses and grapple with it up close. You have to do that. Just to fly around up here, you'll never really know the landscape of God's mind unless you get into it. You need to take some consecutive verses and study them every single day. Got to do it. You have to do it. If you want to take one day off a week, okay, but that'll be the worst day of your week. You've got to spend time in the book. Do it. And, well, I don't know where to start. You're a new covenant Christian, right? Start in the new covenant, okay? And, well, I don't know, just start at the beginning, go to the end. Some suggestions. Say your life is peachy and great. Study 1 Thessalonians. That'd be a good one. Start there and just take 1 or 2 verses a day. 3 if you're feeling ambitious. Get a notebook out and sit there and ingest as much of that as you can. Then fly at the 35,000 foot level and read your 3 chapters a day. Okay, and then the next day, take the next 2 or 3 consecutive verses and ingest those as best you can. Study those. Okay, if your life is going really bad, go to 1 Peter and study that, just a few verses a day. If your life is really confused, go to the book of James and start there and work through it. You should be working through about a book a year as you work through the whole entire Bible every year. And you should be taking just a verse or two a day. If you don't know where to start, and well, I'm not confused, and I'm not happy, and I'm not sad, great. How about the Gospels? Pick a Gospel, any name you like. Matthew, Mark, Luke, or John. Which one did you name one of your kids? Just pick that and just start moving through it. A couple verses a day. And if you will get that up close picture and roll your sleeves up, get a notebook out, do the then, always, now, the tan method. If for nothing else, do that. Just get a notebook out and say, what's going on then? What are the eternal principles that are always true? And then what difference does it make now? If you did that with three verses a day and you read three chapters a day, you'd get the big view, the up close view, and you would give God now the opportunity to bring your mind in sync with his word at 2 o'clock on Thursday afternoons. But that means you got to get into this every day. Ingest more of the Bible once a week. Yak, yak, yak from Pastor Man will not cut it. Guarantee you. You got to get in it yourself. Demonstrate a dependence on God's word. We got to have it. Thirdly, he ends with this, verses 23 through 25. He says, I want you to know that our brother Timothy has been released. He was in jail, apparently, but we assume it's the same Timothy. He's now out. If he arrives soon, apparently he's going to come to wherever the writer is. We assume Italy, maybe not. He says, I'm going to come with him to see you. He's going to go on the trip and minister to the people he wrote this letter to. Hey, greet all the leaders. Greet them all and all of God's people. Those from Italy, they send greetings to you. They send their greetings. And hey, grace be with all of you. We move from a focus on God to a focus on his word, and now we get a focus on his people. And the great thing about this description and list of proper nouns and pronouns is that there's always, and it seems to be the pattern in the scripture, always this focus at the end of these epistles on the fact that there's an interdependence in God's people. They're always sitting there teaming together. There's no independence here. They are corporately dependent on their shepherd. They are corporately dependent on the written word, and they're corporately dependent on one another. Number three on your outline, let's just state it that way. You and I, like the writers of the books of the Bible, we need to demonstrate, or what? How did I put it? Seek a greater dependence on God's people. And you and I need that in a culture that's moving the opposite way. I know people can disappoint you. I know when you let them in, you feel vulnerable. I know that sometimes they burn you. I know sometimes it's inconvenient, but you've got to do this the way the Bible says, and that is the action and description and example of letting people in and doing this together. We've got to connect. Take a look. Let's just use the writer of Hebrews as an example. Build a few quick sub-points here real quick. Number one, he would prefer, obviously, to team up with Timothy to do ministry. Is that not clear there? He wants Timothy to go with him to minister to them. Okay, let's put this down as letter A. You need to be thinking about that. You want to serve God? We talked a lot about sanctification, growing in our faith. Think about doing this good work, doing the good things, his will. Think about doing that together. Who are you going to partner with? You want to live for God in this world? Can you lock arms with a couple of other Christians and say, I'm going to partner up for ministry? That's so important. We often want to do this alone. Partner with people. I want to do things for God this year. But often it's I and me and my. How about we and our and us? How about putting in our perspective of I want to pull a couple people into my circle and move forward into making a difference for God in this world with other people? At least follow the example here of trying to partner for ministry with people. Secondly, let's think of the book itself. The writer of Hebrews is writing a lengthy, thought-out, cogent, logical letter. Number two, let's think of it, and it was all for the good of the people. Number two, or letter B, let us communicate more with the people of God, and let us communicate more with their well-being in mind. The letter of Hebrews, from a human perspective, was written for the edification and the building up of these people. What have you done to communicate to your brothers and sisters in Christ to build them up lately? I mean, we call people when we need some. We write people when there's some issue that needs to be dealt with, some logistical thing that needs to be scheduled. How often do you sit down and communicate with the people in the body of Christ for no other reason than to encourage them and help their spiritual well-being? Make that something that you say, I got to do that more. Seek a greater dependence on the people of God, and they will depend on you. And guess what? It'll be reciprocal, and you will start to depend on them for the kind of mutual encouragement that should be taking place in the body of Christ. How often do we communicate with concern for the sake of the good and well-being of those around us? Let's just start doing that. partnering up for ministry, communicating with concern, okay? How about the next verse, verse number 24? Greet all your leaders, and we can supply the verb again, greet all God's people. And speaking of greetings, all those from here are sending their greetings to you. Greet, greet, greet, greet, greet. How many of the New Testament epistles end this way? A lot of them. Some of them take it a step further. I mean, greeting is obviously a positive word. It's a word of affirming. It's a word of endearment. It's a word of brotherly affection and connectedness, okay? But five of the New Testament letters end with this, greet one another, and then it tells us how, with a holy, with a kiss, right? Now, that's a little much. It's over a little over the top. But see what the Bible's doing? I know you could say, well, that's their cultural expression and all of that. I realize that, but in the scripture, and God knew this would be recorded for all time, I gotta believe he's pressing the paradigm of our expression of endearment. Let's put it that way if you're taking notes. Okay, we want to partner for ministry. We want to communicate with concern. Thirdly, or letter C, let's have more expressions of endearment, okay? Maybe there are people that you need to express a little bit more of the brotherly affection that the Bible is calling for. Even the word Philadelphia, where we started the chapter in chapter 13, brings with it that sense of a brotherly affection, brotherly touch, brotherly connectedness, brotherly expressions of we're in this together. Express it. Do the best you can to let it get out. People assume a lot, right? Oh, I just know that he knows I'm there for him. And, you know, let's do less assuming and more expressing. Expressions of endearment. Lastly, verse number 25. The connectedness that we're all in this together ends with this phrase, and grace be with you all. Grace be with you all. The great thing about how this phrase plays out in context is we've already kind of established the dependence on God, the dependence on his word. Now we're talking about interdependence, and he brings us back to the focal point, the cohesion of our fellowship. Grace

0: It's all related to the first and primary focus. The primary focus is we're in this for God. It's all about God. It's all about relating to Him. It's all about His grace. It's all about the connection we have with God. And that is, as you've kind of maybe seen it illustrated, it's like a triangle. Our goal is to draw near to God. It's to experience the grace of God. It's to know the grace of God. It's to express the grace of God. And that tends to bring people together, people that wouldn't normally go together. And that's kind of helpful too. You ever think about that? There are times, I've had times just recently where I'm sitting around with people having fantastic times of fellowship, and I'm looking at them going, if it weren't for Christ, I would have nothing in common with you, right? But because we share a common love for the God of the universe, and we're seeking with all of our heart to experience the grace of God, to love Him with all our heart, soul, strength, and mind, we have good fellowship. It connects us together, and it draws His people together. We need to, I don't know how to put it, focus on our spiritual bond. If you're taking notes, partnering for ministry, communicating with concern, more expressions of endearment, and lastly, more focus on our spiritual bond. You should be able to pick any Christian in here and go to lunch with that Christian and have something in common that you both can talk about for hours on end, because you're all trying to develop a walk with Christ. You're all seeking to grow in your faith. Because you're all participants, if you're regenerate people, in the grace of God, and you all have that to discuss, it is the glue that binds us together. The world's full of a focus on individualism. Our world is getting worse, not better, as it relates to autonomy and people trying to go it alone. Don't go it alone. We are, as God's people, just forever dependent on God Himself. We are also practically dependent on this book, and we ought to make it the passion of our life. And lastly, and it's comforting to know, together we are dependent on one another, interdependent on each other, to do the first two points, to depend more on God and depend more on His word. We're in this thing together. And I thought to myself, you know, I hope, as I thought about the closing theme here, that there's a sense of unity, that there's this feeling of, you know, we're together. We're rallied around a common goal to love God with all our heart, soul, strength, and mind. We have a common loyalty to Christ. There's an increasing clarity about our commonality in doctrine. There's a commitment and an articulation of our common commitment to the values. And you know, we're walking into the future. We're leaving Hebrews behind, and we're moving into a new phase. But we're doing it together, and we're doing it more unified than we've ever been. And we're looking forward to the good days that God has ahead. I trust that Hebrews will linger and resonate in your mind is a profitable book. Let's pray together. God, been good for us, I think, in many ways, and I pray as we linger on this theme of togetherness, commitment to one another, dependence upon You, that as we've tried to ingest the book of Hebrews, that we are better for it, we're more in tune with Your Spirit, we're more in step with Him, we are reflecting, I trust and hope, more accurately the values and priorities of Christ. God, we need each other in this, and though there's lots of risk involved in opening up, in seeing ourselves as part of a team, part of a family, and not just an individual person with a personal Savior in our lives, it's vulnerable, it's hard. I pray, God, we'd work through all that. Let us take a risk for You in expressing and living and valuing and confessing our dependence on one another. As I pray, God, that we would have an increasing sense of unity, commitment, commonality in Christ. Purify our hearts and our doctrine, purify our minds and our thinking, purify our values and our priorities, God, as we step into the future. Use the residual application of this book to do great things in and through us for Your glory, I pray in Jesus' name, amen.
1: 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You know, recent research says that over half of self-identified Christians don't strongly believe the Bible is even accurate. And nearly half of church-going adults say there's no such thing as moral absolutes anymore. Maybe you've noticed it yourself, a child or grandchild who doesn't want to hear from an outdated book, or a coworker who simply calls himself spiritual, not religious. Well, that's exactly why

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3: I'm Ruth Kramer with Mission Network News. The Houthis in Yemen and al-Shabaab in Somalia follow different branches of Islam that often don't get along. But over the past decade, these terrorist groups have built a partnership sharing weapons, training, technology, and more. This year's war involving the United States, Israel, and Iran may have pushed the Houthis and al-Shabaab even closer. Greg Kelly with Unknown Nation says believers must not be afraid of these places.
4: We need to have the opposite identity as followers of Jesus and go on the offense and say, Lord, how can you lead us into these areas so that the gospel can be presented to these very extremist group? That is the only thing that is going to bring transformation.
3: Find your place in the story.
4: We can pray for local leaders to take in solar-powered audio Bibles to share the good news with these precious people.
3: And a new approach is expediting sign language Bible translation. Door International's Rob Meyer says deaf Christians are naturally suited to translate God's word into their sign language. However,
5: the challenge is that those community members lack Bible background. In those cases, somebody from the outside is needed in order to advise the team, and that person is called a translation consultant.
3: Door's Cedar Institute trains and equips deaf translation consultants in 3 years instead of 7. Participants gain more than work skills.
5: Bible translation happens as part of a process that also involves discipleship and theological education.
3: Only one of the world's 300-plus sign languages has a complete Bible. Pray that God would raise up deaf leaders to fill consultant roles so more sign language Bible translation can take place. 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I'm Chris Kramer.
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8: Usain Bolt was born to run, but someone had to build a track. 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The need has always been encouragement. The one who could use the encouragement is you. 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
10: Every week there are folks buying lottery tickets, and in their minds is this thought: if I win the lottery, I don't need to work anymore. And so what they're thinking is that the only purpose of work is to get money, and if I had money, I wouldn't need to work. Now, is that all that work is?
11: Welcome to Open the Bible with Pastor Colin Smith. I'm Steve Hiller. Glad you're listening. And Colin, we're looking at work today, and it sounds like we're going to be looking at what is the purpose of work.
12: We certainly are. And to try and recover, I think, a biblical view of work, I think it's a tragedy that so often work has been viewed as merely the means to the end of getting some money in order to survive. Yeah. That's not what it is. We have a God who is a creator, and God has created us with great purposes in view. He has planned work for us to do, and that's part of what He does in creation. And so I think one of the great things that's happening these days in the church is that there's a recovery of a biblical view of work, that this is not simply a means to an end, but a way in which we actually glorify God by doing things that He has particularly called and commissioned us to do, and that's true not only of what we call Christian work, but of all forms of work. And to see that is to find new motivation, I think. And I hope that's going to be an encouragement for people to see in a new way that God is interested in the work that you do.
11: We see that in the book of 1 Thessalonians. We're in chapter 4 again today as we begin a message entitled, The Urgency of Willing Work. Here is Pastor Colin.
10: Today we come to the subject of the urgency of willing work. And it's a theme that I think is obviously appropriate for us today as we celebrate the service that so many within the congregation give week by week and throughout the year in the life and ministry of this church. I tell you, for me, it is a joy every morning to come in here and to see on the monitors the listing that often goes to more than one screen of things that are going on in any one day in the life of this church. Ministry to smaller groups and to larger groups and training courses and ministry to children and to young people and to folks of all adult ages, ministries of compassion and of evangelism and of world outreach. It goes on and it goes on. I spoke the other week, just a few weeks ago, to someone in the foyer who was a visitor for the first time, and I knew she was a visitor for the first time because she said to me, "Now you're the pastor, it must be really quiet working here during the week." And I said, "Oh, that couldn't be further from the truth." And the reality is that ministry happens in multiple ways because God has placed it into the hearts of many, many people to make it happen. And this is a gift from God, which we cherish and for which we thank Him today. If you walk around this building on any given day during the week, you will find people somewhere around who are either practicing, painting, repairing, cleaning, restocking, printing, mailing, or whatever it is. And in the mercy of God, ministry multiplies because God has placed it in the hearts of his people. And that's one reason why it's a good thing that we come to this theme of work. Second good reason for us to look at the theme of work as we come to it in the Bible today is that this is Father's Day. And most dads spend most of their time engaged in some kind of work. And the question is, what does the Bible have to say about that? What place does your working life have in the purpose and the plan of God? And there are some very wonderful and important things that the Bible has to teach us about that, and we find them right here in this letter of Thessalonians as we've come to it this morning. Let me give a kind of broad introduction simply by saying this, that there are probably two common errors that are made in the way that many people think about work. The first is what we might call the secularized view, which is that work is simply a means of getting money, that you go to work in order to be able to support yourself and your family. And indeed, that is a worthy thing to do, but the question is that all that it is? Every week, there are folks buying lottery tickets, and in their minds is this thought, if I win the lottery, I don't need to work anymore. And so what they're thinking is that the only purpose of work is to get money, and if I had money, I wouldn't need to work. Now, is that all that work is? Or does it have some intrinsic value within itself? Is it something more? We're going to see that it certainly is. Then there's a second error that some folks fall into, and I've called that the spiritualized view. And that is the one that you hear sometimes among some Christians, that work is wonderful because it's a great opportunity to share the gospel. And of course, that is true. We are salt and light in the world. But do you really think that God sits, as it were, yawning, bored in heaven while you're cutting checks and doing deals and teaching kids and serving customers or whatever it is, and that only when you engage in a conversation about the gospel does a little red light go on in heaven and God kind of comes, as it were, to attention and says, oh, he's done something useful today, that's excellent. I mean, really? Does God care about the work that you do? Now, the problem with this secular misunderstanding and with the spiritualized misunderstanding is that they both see work merely as a means to an end. The secular end being money, the spiritual end being evangelism. But neither have really grasped the biblical principle that work has intrinsic value and worth, that God dignifies it, and that it is part of his great blessing and purpose for our lives. Remember that the gift of work came before the fall in the Bible, not after. So I want us to grasp a biblical view of work. I want to paint a couple of things from the broad picture in the Bible first, and then to focus in on Thessalonians. Let's begin with the broad before we focus in. Your work reflects the image of God, and that gives it great dignity. Now, the first thing that we learn about God in the Bible is that he is a worker. In the beginning, God created the heavens and the earth. And here's something very wonderful. The Bible says that he did this in two ways. It's described in two ways. The Psalms say that the earth is the work of his hands. And Genesis and in other places of the Bible tells us that the world was created by the word of his mouth. So by the work of his hands, he dignifies forever all manual labor. And by the word of his mouth, he dignifies forever what we call in our culture professional work. Whatever your work is, work that is given by God within this created order is a wonderful reflection of his own image. It is part of the stamp of being made in the image of God. It has therefore inherent dignity and value. It is a gift from the Lord. Now, not only is your work a reflection of the image of God, but secondly, big picture, your work fulfills a calling from God. It fulfills a calling from God. Now, again, going right back to the beginning of the Bible, remember that God planted a garden, and then he put Adam in charge of it, giving him responsibility for cultivating what God had made. And right from the beginning, you see this very wonderful principle in the Bible, that God intends that there should be a partnership between him and us in regards to his creative work, and we'll see in the Bible also in relation to the work of the gospel as well. I love the story of the old gardener who had worked for years cultivating a beautiful garden. And one day, his pastor visited. And this man has great joy in showing his pastor all of the flowers and the shrubs and naming them all. And the pastor was very, very taken with this, lifted in his spirit, and began to speak about the glory of God. And he said, isn't it wonderful that God makes all these things grow and the beauty and diversity of their color and so forth? And the old man was beginning to get a little bit irked by the fact that God was getting all the credit for the garden that he had worked on so many years. And so he said to the pastor, well, now I just want you to know, this garden wasn't up to much when God had it all to himself. Now, there's a very profound point in that. God could have made self-sustaining gardens, but he didn't. His creative purpose, you see, was not just that we should be observers of his work, but participants in it. That's the key principle, and we learn it right from the creation. He ordered the world in this way, and he created you and me in this way, so that we should not simply be observers, but participants in his work. So he plants a garden, and he places it under the care of a gardener. He creates a human life, and what does he do? He places the life of that child in the arms of a mother. He sends his son into the world so that there should be a gospel. What does he do? He trusts that gospel to his church so that we may bring it to the world, because we are not to be observers only of the work of God, but we are to be participants in it. Which is why Paul says so wonderfully in the New Testament, we are God's fellow workers. And that applies not only in terms of the ministry that we have in the church. What a marvelous privilege that is, to be fellow workers with God in ministry. But it is also true of whatever work God has assigned to you in the created order. So you see, how does God protect us? Through policemen and through firemen. Thank God for their calling and their participation in the works of God. Think about it. God provides for our education. How? Through teachers and professors. God provides for our health. How? Through nurses and doctors. God provides for our food. How? Through farmers and all those folks who work in grocery stores. God provides for our homes. How? Through builders and electricians and through plumbers and guys who do drywall. Thank God for these guys. God provides for our pleasure and for our joy through folks who work in the parks department, recreation, sports, the arts, music, and travel agents. Participants in the work of God. Not observers only, but partners, God's fellow workers. Now, you can extend the list, but you get the point. Once you see that what you have been called by God to do within the created order, as well as the work of the church, that the whole of your life is a participation in the work of God and an advancing of his purpose, it will lift your whole perspective as you drive in the car to your workplace, as you go about your daily responsibilities, whether they be paid or whether they be unpaid. This is the work that God has given me to do.
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10: Choose your work carefully. Been reflecting on this a lot, and we've been talking about it in our home. How do you choose your work? How do you discern what it is God wants you to do? Well, look at your gifts. You see, God has made you good at some things. And that wasn't by accident. You talk about it comes to me naturally. What you mean is that God enabled you to do that. And he didn't give gifts at random. He enabled you to do what you can do well. So

0: So watch that, observe that, and follow that. Keep an eye on capacity. There's an important principle here. Jesus told a story about a king who gave equal amounts of money to 10 servants, and then they invested the money, and when the king came back, he gave responsibility according to the capacity that each of them had demonstrated. So one had gained 100% return, and the king gave him charge over 10 cities. Another had gained 50% return, and the king gave him charge over 5 cities. Why the difference? Because they'd both been faithful, while they had demonstrated different capacities. And the right work for you will stretch your capacity, and you will grow by pursuing it, but it will match the capacity that God has given to you, that he has trusted to you, and therefore that he calls you to use. There is a fit that comes in working life that is part of the matching of God's creation in you and his providence, his purpose for your life. And then there's the whole issue of joy, that which delights the heart, and it's worth keeping an eye on that. You know, this came up in our home just this week. I have my son's permission to relate it, but I've enjoyed some great conversations over these last weeks, as Karen has with our younger boy David, about what he should be pursuing in life. He's just a freshman at college. He's good at math, and he's decided to major in economics. And I asked one of the business guys in the church, you know, what should I do to encourage a freshman at college who is becoming interested in economics? And he said to me, get him the Wall Street Journal and tell him to read it every day for 3 years. So we had a chat, and I said, you know, do you want to do this? And I'll subscribe to the Wall Street Journal if you want to read it. So we did. And it came for the first time this week into our house. And I came home about 10:30 one evening this last week and found David here buried in the newspaper. And he kind of popped his head over the newspaper and he said, Dad, I love this. I love this. And, you know, we had a great conversation because to me that was another indication that he was following the right track. There's something within the heart that responds to this, and God has put it there. These things aren't by accident. So your work is a wonderful thing and part of God's purpose for your life. It's a reflection of his image. It's a calling and a pursuit of his purpose. So choose it carefully and watch in relation to gifts and capacity and also in relation to the joys of your heart and pursue it under the blessing of God. Now, I want us to focus in more clearly at this point on 1 Thessalonians, because beyond these general principles about work that we derive from the Bible, there is some wonderful, specific teaching about working life here in this passage. We've seen that your work reflects the image of God. We've seen that your work fulfills a calling from God. And I want us to see from Thessalonians that your work expresses the love of God. Now, I have to say that this was something that came to me fresh this week as I wrestled with this passage. I had never noticed before the strong connection that Paul makes between work and love. I mean, would you put these two naturally together? Love and work? Well, I want you to notice in 1 Thessalonians chapter 4 in verse 9 and 10, that's exactly what happens. Verse 9. About brotherly love, we do not need to write to you, for you yourselves have been taught by God to love each other. Then verse 11, he goes on to say, work with your hands so that you will not be dependent on anybody. You put these two together, and the flow of thought is very clear, that it is an expression of love that I provide for myself and those who are trusted to me, and that that should be part of my Christian goal and my ambition. My work, therefore, is an expression of love. Now, if that was all it was, we might pass over the point, but once you notice it, you'll find it's everywhere in Thessalonians. Look back to chapter 1 and verse 3. Chapter 1 and verse 3. And Paul's describing here the first effects of the gospel when it came powerfully to these people. And he says, we continually remember before our God and Father your work produced by faith and what? Your labor prompted by love. See, love is born in the heart of a Christian believer, and what comes out of that love is what? Hard work, labor, work and love. Or look at chapter 2 and verses 8 and 9, and you see it in Paul's own example. Verse 8, we loved you. We loved you so much that we were delighted to share not only the gospel, but our lives as well. And what flows out of that? Verse 9, surely you remember, brothers, our toil and our hardship. We worked night and day in order not to be a burden to anyone. Or if you look at chapter 5 and verse 13, you'll see it again. He's talking about those who work hard among you. Chapter 5 and verse 13, hold them in the highest regard in love, there's love again, because of what? Their work. Their work. So Paul is joining together two things that are not always close in our minds and in our hearts. It came to me with fresh power to see this, that God's calling to work is an expression in the life of a Christian believer of the love that he places within our hearts. I want to try and apply that this morning in three particular ways, how work and love fit together. That's the key point here. Here's the first. Love works for the good of others. Now, if you want to get a snapshot of Bible teaching about how to do well in your job, you can't do better than 1 Thessalonians chapter 4 and verse 11 and 12. Paul describes here a working style that will enable you to have the respect, that's the word he uses, of your colleagues in the workplace, and will ensure normally that you are able to hold and retain and succeed in a job so that you will be able to provide for yourself and for others and not become dependent on others. So that's the whole point of what he is saying here in this verse. If you are not to be dependent on others, then you need to be able to be successful in the work that God has given you to do. And he's going to describe precisely what that looks like. Three things very clearly in this verse. Look at it right there in the Bible. Make it, verse 11, your ambition to lead a quiet life. And you'll notice from verse 12, he's talking about your ordinary daily life. He's talking here about the workplace. Make it your ambition to lead a quiet life. Work quietly.
1: 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In the book of 1 Thessalonians, the Apostle Paul reminds us of the urgency of living for Christ. 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It's your generosity that allows us to bring you Pastor Colin's teaching, whether you listen on the radio, online, through the app, or any other way you've connected with this ministry. And as you give a gift of any amount this month, we want to say thank you by sending you a copy of Tim Keller's book called What is Wrong with the World? And Colin, what's one thing that you'd like people to take away from this book?
0: Well, there are so many things. I found it to be compelling and a marvelous read and a really easy read. But you've asked me for one thing. I think I'd go for the chapter that Keller has written on true repentance. It's marvelous. It's pure gold. He says that he became a believer in 1970 and for some time made little or no progress in his Christian life, that he wasn't really seeing the change that he thought. And he comes to the startling conclusion. After a period of time, he concluded the problem was I didn't know how to repent. And so he gets into what it really means to repent. It is so foundational. You think that everyone knows what this is,
2: But actually, that's not the case. And he gets into speaking about how

0: We need to see our sin, how we need to confess our sin, how we need to mourn our sin, and then how we need to hate our sin, and how real change follows genuine repentance. And he makes the point, that's pretty challenging stuff. If there's not significant change happening in your life, perhaps the root cause is that you've not really understood what it means to actually repent. So here's a book that tells us what sin is, how it operates in the life of a person, and what we can do about it. It leads us to God's marvelous grace, which of course is found as we draw near to him in faith in the Lord Jesus Christ and in repentance. So I think it'd be really helpful, really practical, and commend it to everyone to read.
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4: With SRN News, I'm John Scott. The southeastern United States dealing with the aftermath of last week's hurricane.
5: Cleanup efforts continue after Hurricane Isaias made landfall Friday night along the western Florida panhandle. It was the first Atlantic hurricane of the year. 5 deaths are blamed on the storm, 2 in Florida, 2 in Alabama, and another in South Carolina. At last check, some 65,000 people are still in the dark across Florida.
4: That's correspondent Tammy Trujillo. At a rally in Youngstown, Ohio, Monday night, President Trump touted his administration's efforts to reduce crime.
6: The crime that we do have is much less, you know, it's not killing and stabbings, and it's really much less. And I saw a person coming in from Memphis, said, sir, it's the most, nobody talks about it. I said, talk about what? Where do you live? Memphis, Tennessee. I said, so what is it? It's like we're living in a different country. In 6 months, what you've done to Memphis, it's safe. We walk outside now. We can breathe. We're not worried about being shot.
4: The president appeared with Senator John Houston, the incumbent facing a close challenge from former Democratic Senator Sherrod Brown. Tonight, the president joined Senator Dan Sullivan for a rally in Wasilla, Alaska. Delta Airlines will delay the start of its nonstop service between Atlanta and Riyadh, Saudi Arabia, until early next year.
7: Delta had planned to begin the new service on October 23rd, but postponed the debut after several deadly attacks on King Khalid International Airport. Delta's decision came after the FAA advised airlines on Sunday to exercise caution when flying in or around Saudi Arabia. Iran-backed Houthi rebels in Yemen claimed responsibility for Saturday's missile attack that killed at least 12 people and wounded more than 300 at Riyadh's main airport. I'm Matt Mattinson.
4: Earnings season kicks off this week with big banks, including Bank of America, Citigroup, and Wells Fargo, all posting results. This is SRN News. Sight and Sound Theaters is a family-owned entertainment organization which produces live Broadway-caliber theater productions focusing on scripture. With theaters in Lancaster, Pennsylvania, and Branson, Missouri, their biblical productions draw sellout audiences night after night. We asked Katie Miller, whose family founded Sight and Sound back in 1976, why she thinks family-friendly biblical productions are so popular in today's chaotic society.
8: We live in such a hope-hungry world, and all of these stories point to the true hope that is in Jesus. And I think people are so hungry for that. 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And the conversations we have after the shows are so meaningful. You know, there's a reason that Jesus told stories. That's how he taught. He didn't come and teach theology. He told stories.
4: More information can be found at sight-sound.com. This is SRN News. At least 139 people are dead, dozens more missing after a boat carrying migrants capsized en route from Africa to Yemen. One man is dead after being attacked by a tiger at a wildlife park in England. Alex Taylor Brown reports that, according to South Yorkshire police, the man managed to climb into a Siberian tiger enclosure at Yorkshire Wildlife Park from an overhead walkway on Saturday.
9: An eyewitness has told some of the papers that a woman apparently tried to stop the man from going in, but he managed to overpower her. He's then alleged to have started bowing down to the tiger before it attacked him.
4: The man suffered serious injuries and was pronounced dead at the scene despite medical efforts. The park was evacuated and closed through the weekend. Authorities say that tiger was unharmed and remained in its enclosure. It was not euthanized. More details at srnnews.com.
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11: 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Every day with Jesus is sweeter than the day before, and He saves the best for last. God has promised a place beyond death, and we can anticipate it through Christ. By looking forward to our dwelling in heaven, we can make the rest of our lives the best of our lives. If you have your Bible, turn now to Psalm 23 and look at verse 6. Once again, here's Adrian Rogers.
12: Take God's word and find Psalm 23. And we come this morning to the last of these six verses that have blessed our hearts as we've studied them together. And now we're going to read all six of them together. The Lord is my shepherd. I shall not want. He maketh me to lie down in green pastures. He leadeth me beside the still waters. He restoreth my soul. He leadeth me in the paths of righteousness for His name's sake. Yea, though I walk through the valley of the shadow of death, I will fear no evil, for Thou art with me. Thy rod and Thy staff, they comfort me. Thou preparest a table before me in the presence of mine enemies. Thou anointest my head with oil. My cup runneth over. Surely goodness and mercy shall follow me all the days of my life, and I will dwell in the house of the Lord forever. Here's a principle, and I want you to learn it. Satan always gives the best first and the worst last. He always gives the best first and the worst last. For example, Proverbs chapter 20 and verse 17 says, "The bread of deceit is sweet, but afterward a man's mouth shall be filled with gravel."
13: That is, with Satan, it always starts sweet, but it doesn't end that way. Satan is a counterfeiter, he is a deceiver, and he's certainly guilty of false advertising. I see these fellows out there in the bass boat, the old Milwaukee boat, you know, or they're out there and they're hoisting the suds and they've just caught the fish, or they're frying the fish, or they've just come in from a great volleyball game, and these good buddies are sitting down in a rollicking good time, and one of them will hold up a wet one and he'll say, "It doesn't get any better than this." And he's right. It always gets worse. You know, it doesn't get any better than this. I mean, he doesn't show the drunkard in the gutter covered with flies. He doesn't show the carnage on the highway. He doesn't show the blasted lives and the ruined homes. He always gives the best first and the worst last. Satan doesn't have any happy old people. Dr. Jess Moody of California wrote these words. I think they're tremendous. I jotted them down. What do aged atheists have to talk about while they sit around waiting to die? Do they discuss the legacy of morality, decency, integrity, and spiritual sensitivity that they've bequeathed to their children? Or the good that atheism has done the world, the hospitals, the orphanages, the elevation of womanhood, and the mass distribution of decent literature? Or perhaps they discuss the great bulwark against communism that atheism has erected. Then when the sun is sinking low, they can joyously contemplate their future. There's so much for an aged atheist to look forward to. Then he concludes with this line, "Old atheists never really die. They just go to hell." You see, Satan gives the best first and the worst last. Jesus gives the best last. Remember at the wedding feast when Jesus had turned the water to wine and the master of ceremonies came out, he said, "I don't understand this." He said, "Most people give the best first, but you've saved the best till the last." And that's the way Jesus always does. With Jesus, it keeps getting better and better. And every day with Jesus is sweeter than the day before. And there's more, so much more than that first sweet day. Now, that doesn't mean that it's not good now. But it means it gets better. Now what the psalmist is saying is good now, surely goodness and mercy shall follow me all the days of my life. And I will dwell in the house of the Lord forever. The best is yet to be. Goodness and mercy. Here's the sheep, and the sheep is looking over its shoulder, and it sees two sheepdogs. Job called them the dogs of my flock. Two sheepdogs. Goodness and mercy, who are just following the flock everywhere the flock goes. Surely goodness and mercy shall follow me all the days of my life. I remember an interesting story that took place when Dr. Harry Ironside, pastor of Moody Memorial Church in Chicago, he told about it in some of his writings. He said that he had a lady, a poor dear lady, who lived by herself and was just haunted by a fear. She had a phobia, a fear that there were two men who followed her everywhere that she went. She came to see the pastor about it. She was so worried. She said, "Pastor," she said, "I have a problem, a very serious and terrible problem." He said, "Well, what is it?" She said, "There are these two men. Everywhere I go, they follow me. When I go to the grocery store, they follow me. When I get on the streetcar, they get on the streetcar behind me. When I come home, there they are right behind me. They're always behind me, constantly following me." He said, "Have you told the police?" She said, "Yes, but they say they're not there." "But I know they're there. They're always there." "Oh," he said, "you're a most blessed woman. You're a very fortunate woman. Don't you know who those two men are?" She said, "No, do you know?" "Oh, yes," he said. "They're David's friends." And he turned to Psalm 23 and read it. "Surely goodness and mercy shall follow me all the days of my life." And he said, "Those two men, one has a name, Goodness, and the other name is Mercy. And God has sent them to follow you all of the days of your life." She said, "Pastor, That's wonderful. And to think all of this time I've been afraid of them, and God has sent goodness and mercy to follow me. She was so happy. Every day when she would go get on the streetcar, she'd wait for goodness and mercy to get on. She'd get on. When she'd come home to her apartment, she'd open the door and let goodness and mercy go in. And then she went in and lived the rest of her life until she stepped on over to the other side in perfect happiness and no more fear. You say, well, was the pastor right to tell her that? Well, friend, would to God that all of us could understand that in a very real way, goodness and mercy follow us all of the days of our lives. And every one of us who know the Lord Jesus Christ could write a book about God's goodness and God's mercy. God's goodness in the good times and God's mercy in the bad times. God's provision for our failure and God's provision for our need. Goodness and mercy follow us all the days of our life. But praise God, the best is yet to be. And I want to tell you how to make the rest of your life the very best of your life. Now here the psalmist talks about the house of the Lord. Do you see it? Surely, goodness and mercy shall follow me all the days of my life, and I will dwell in the house of the Lord forever. I want to tell you three things about the house of the Lord that came to my heart as I contemplated and thought about this and prayed over it. And there are many things we could talk about when we talk about heaven. The very first thing as we think about the house of the Lord that I want to lay on your heart and help you to get excited about is what I want to call the certainty of it. The certainty of it. Look at that verse. Surely I will dwell in the house of the Lord. Do you see it? Surely I will dwell in the house of the Lord. No ifs, ands, and buts about it. It's a sure thing. One of the sweetest passages in all of the Bible is that passage in John chapter 14, where the Lord Jesus Christ reiterated and underscored and ramified what David said. When Jesus said in John 14 verse 1, "Let not your hearts be troubled. You believe in God, believe also in me. In my Father's house," he's talking about the same place that David was talking about, "in my Father's house are many mansions. If it were not so, I would have told you." Now let me just pause right there and say this, that Jesus Christ was truth incarnate. He never lied. He always told the truth. And he said, "If it were not so, I would have told you." Jesus Christ would not let the hope of heaven go beating within the human bosom if it were simply a lie, a superstition, a fond delusion. He said, "If it were not so, I would have told you. I go to prepare a place for you. And if I go and prepare a place for you, I will come again and receive you unto myself, that where I am, there ye may be also." So let me say this about the certainty of it, that this place called heaven is just that. It is a real place. It is not merely a state of mind. It is not a condition. It is a place that is so real that Jesus is there in a literal resurrected body. I mean, he is there in a body. There is a body in this place called heaven. It is his resurrected body. Heaven is a place on God's map. You know, we speak of heaven as being up. And sometimes people who doubt the Bible laugh at us and they say we're a little wrong on our cosmology, because we talk about heaven as being up. In Memphis, Tennessee, heaven is that way. But in Australia, then, heaven would be that way. And so they say, which way is it? It all depends on which side of the globe that you're on. But my friend, listen, the Bible writers were inspired of the Holy Spirit of God. And when they said that Jesus came down from heaven, that he was taken up into heaven, that we look up to where our possessions lie, listen, the Bible knows what it's talking about. There is one place on the globe that is always up. And that's north. It is not by accident that people speak of up north and down south wherever we are. There is that polar star. There is that northern fixed direction that is always there, and the compass always finds that north place. Now, it may surprise you to know that the Bible speaks of heaven as being in the north. Let me give you some scripture. You may want to jot these down. Isaiah chapter 14, beginning in verse 13, tells about Lucifer who rebelled against God and tried to exalt his throne and place his rule where God's rule is. And listen to what Lucifer said. Isaiah 14, verse 13, "For thou hast said in thine heart, I will ascend into heaven." Now notice where he's going, into heaven. "I will exalt my throne above the stars of God." Notice there's somewhere above the stars of God. "I will sit also upon the mount of the congregation in the sides of the north." Very clear. Now, when God told Moses how to make a sacrifice, way back there in the Levitical system, he said, "You tell the Levites this," in Leviticus chapter 1 and verse 11, "when he goes to kill an animal, he shall kill it on the side of the altar northward toward the Lord." Northward toward the Lord. Do you see that? Let me give you another verse. Psalm 75, verses 6 and 7. And he says this, "For promotion cometh neither from the east, nor from the west, nor from the south, but God is the judge." What direction did he leave out? The north. And then he mentions God. You see, there is a place in the north somewhere that I believe is heaven. Now, it is above the stars of God. Somewhere there is a place. The Apostle Paul went there. He called it the third heaven. 2 Corinthians chapter 12 and verse 2. He said, "I knew a man in Christ above 14 years ago. Whether in the body, I cannot tell, or whether out of the body, I cannot tell. God knoweth." Now listen to this. "Such a one caught up into the third heaven." Very interesting. He calls it the third heaven, and he says you can go there out of the body or you can go there in the body. Jesus is there in a body. Some people are there without a body. They'll have a body later on. But he said this person was caught up into the third heaven. So the Bible mentions three heavens. The first heaven is the atmosphere. You know, the Bible speaks of the fowls of the heaven. They fly in the air. And so that's the first heaven. The atmosphere, the clouds, the place, the envelope of air that envelops the earth. And then there's the second heaven. That is the stellar vast reaches. We call that the starry heavens. That's the second heaven. But above the stars of God, beyond the stars of God, there is a place called heaven. It is the third heaven. Someone has beautifully said, we see the first heaven by day, the second heaven by night, and the third heaven by faith. Listen, "I shall dwell in the house of the Lord forever." The Apostle Paul knew that heaven was a real place. Jesus knew that heaven was a real place. David knew that heaven is a real place. And when a Christian dies, he steps right on into heaven. When the days of his life come to an end, all the days of my life, sooner or later, the days of your life are going to end. And then immediately, you're going to step into heaven if you know the Lord. Listen to the scripture. 2 Corinthians chapter 5, verses 6 and following. Paul says, "Therefore, we're always confident," that is, no fear, certainty. We're talking about the certainty of it. "Knowing that while we are at home in the body, we're absent from the Lord." Right now, I live in a body. This body is not me. I'm just at home here. I'm at home in the body, but I'm absent from the Lord. "For we walk by faith and not by sight. I've not seen God, neither have you." But he goes on to say, "We are confident," not only confident, "and willing rather to be absent from the body and to be present with the Lord." Paul said, "If I had my choice, I would cut out and go to be with God." But he said, "I'm confident that the moment I die, I'm going to be with Jesus." In Acts chapter 7, there's the story of the death of one of the greatest Christian men who ever lived. His name was Stephen. He was stoned for his faith. And in Acts chapter 7, verse 56, just before he died, he had a vision of heaven. And he said, "Behold, I see the heavens open and the Son of Man standing on the right hand of God." And he prayed, "Lord Jesus, receive my spirit." Jesus told a dying thief, "This day shalt thou be with me in paradise." Now, listen, heaven is a present place. Let me tell you something else about it. Oh, my dear friend, it is a perfect place. It is a perfect place. Revelation 21, verse 4. "And God shall wipe away all tears from their eyes, and there shall be no more death,
14: neither sorrow nor crying, neither shall there be any more pain, for the former things are passed away. No more sin, no more sorrow, no more suffering, no more death, no more disease, no more dying, no more doubts, no more pain, no more groan, no more moan. These things are gone. They are passed away. Now, sometimes people ask a question about heaven, and they say, well, now, really, what's heaven going to be like? Are we going to have beds? Are we going to sleep on beds? Will we comb our hair? Will we eat? How old will we be? What will we do? All of these kind of questions. Folks, I don't know, but that doesn't bother me. You don't know, and nobody knows, and so don't pretend you do know. For the Bible says, it doth not yet appear what we shall be like. You don't have to know. Let me tell you what heaven is going to be like. Are you ready for this? Friend, it's going to be the

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Now, if that doesn't satisfy you, let me give you something else. Heaven is going to be this, dear friend. It's going to be all that the loving heart of God can conceive and all that the omnipotent hand

0: go to heaven, you're going to get a woolly robe, a rusty halo, you're going to sit around on a fluffy cloud and pluck a harp for all eternity. That's not what heaven is. You don't get that idea from the Word of God. The Bible teaches in Revelation chapter 7 and verse 15, His servants shall serve Him. Oh, how all of us who love the Lord Jesus Christ desire to serve Him better than we do. Every time I preach, I say, oh God, I wish I'd have done better. Every time we pray, we say, Lord God, why isn't there more power in my prayer? I suppose every singer that ever has sung would wish that they could sing with more power and with more tears and with more unction and with more beauty to give God the glory. But we have this old sin flesh that holds us down. But one of these days, we're going to serve Him like we've never served Him before. This house of the Lord is a present place, a perfect place, a purposeful place. Think of the certainty of it. This is what He says, I go and prepare a place for you. I will dwell, surely I will dwell in the house of the Lord. The certainty of it. But think secondly, not only of the certainty of it, but think of the company of it. The company of it. Notice what He says, surely I will dwell in the house of the Lord. Now, when He means house of the Lord, He doesn't mean building of God. There is a building of God eternal in the heaven, but that's not what He's talking about. He means the household of God. That's what Jesus meant when He said, in my Father's house, in my Father's household are many dwelling places, many mansions. That is, He's saying that we all of us together, all of the saints of all of the ages are going to be there together. All of our brothers and sisters in Christ, all of those in the household of faith, the company of heaven. What a grand company it's going to be. People say, well, we know our loved ones in heaven. Oh, yes. As a matter of fact, that's the only place we will ever really truly know them. Remember the story of David who had a little son who died, an infant who died, and David fasted and prayed and cried and wept and asked God to spare the life of the child while the child was sick. And then the child died and David got up and washed his face, anointed his body and took food. I'm reading here in 2 Samuel 12, and his servant said unto him, what thing is this that thou hast done? Thou didst fast and weep for the child while it was alive. But when the child was dead, thou didst rise and eat bread. And he said, listen to this now. And he said, while the child was yet alive, I fasted and wept. For I said, who can tell whether God will be gracious to me that the child may live? But now he is dead. Wherefore should I fast? Can I bring him back again? I shall go to him. Isn't that wonderful? I shall go to him. Do you have a little baby in heaven? Joyce and I have a little baby in heaven, and I'm going to see Philip. I am. You call that sentimentality? I call it Bible truth, dear friend. You've got a mom, a dad stepped over on the other side. We're going over there to see them. I think of every time a little baby goes to heaven. So many times I think of a story I heard years ago about a shepherd who'd brought his flock to a turbulent stream and wanted to lead the flock across the flowing stream, and they were afraid of the water. And the wise shepherd took a little lamb out of the flock, put that lamb in his bosom, and waded across that chilly stream and set the lamb down on the other side. Over here was that mama sheep and that papa sheep. And that mama sheep saw that little lamb on the other side. And that papa sheep saw that lamb on the other side. And the old mother ewe started through the water to get to her little lamb. And here came the father sheep. And here came the flock following behind. And I think so many times God, in His infinite wisdom, sometimes takes a little lamb out of the flock and just sets it on the other side like He did David's little lamb. And we don't understand all the mysteries of God, but we know one thing, dear friend, on the other side of those chilly waters of death is a place that has been prepared, and we can go and meet our loved ones there.
1: 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We'll hear the conclusion of this insightful message next time. 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Let us hear from you today. Well, thanks for studying in God's Word with us. And as you continue with your day, remember the

0: these words of promise from Psalm 23. Surely goodness and mercy shall follow me all the days of my life, and I will dwell in the house of the Lord forever. 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I have also enjoyed watching Pastor Rogers, and I've really enjoyed the new resources Love Worth Finding has put out. 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
3: One evening, when the English essayist and author John Ruskin was a little boy, he was sitting at the window of his English home watching the lamplighter progressively work his way up a hill, lighting the street lamps. Poking his finger at the windowpane to make a point, the little lad suddenly exclaimed, "Look, he's punching holes in the darkness." John Ruskin precisely described the mission of every Christian, to punch holes in the darkness. At a recent conference, I asked the question, "How many of you work in a place where you're the only Christian?" Most people raise their hands. Then I ask, "How many of you would prefer working where there are many who are believers just like you?" The vast majority who raise their hands to the first question also raise them in response to the second question as well. Is it possible, friend, that God put you exactly where you are because he wants you to punch holes in the darkness? "You are the light of the world," said Jesus. "A city on a hill cannot be hidden. Neither do people light a lamp and put it under a bowl. Instead, they put it on its stand, and it gives light to everyone in the house." In the same way, he said, "Let your light shine before men, that they may see your good deeds and praise your Father in heaven." "But I'm the only Christian where I work, and people make fun of me." Have you forgotten that the least amount of light drives away the greatest amount of darkness? Perhaps that is exactly why God put you where you are. He planted you there so you could be a witness against the darkness. Years ago, I visited Carlsbad Caverns, a huge cave underground so deep that when the lights are turned out, a person absolutely cannot see his hand in front of his face. While I was there, the park ranger told us that they were going to turn out the lights, and he did. Then, in a moment, he struck a match, only one. I will never forget how very quickly that single match allowed us to see dimly but very clearly. Of course, Everybody would like to live in an environment where people love righteousness and everybody loves each other. That kind of workplace is reserved only for heaven. In the meanwhile, God wants you to be the kind of a light which punches holes in the darkness of hearts. Now, there are two ways that you're a light in a dark world. First, it is your visual witness. And then, secondly, through your verbal witness. For a moment, think about the impact of your life. It may be far greater than you have any idea. First, you don't have to wear a t-shirt with a religious motif for people to know that you are a Christian. They know. You have a different sense of values. Off-color jokes just aren't funny to you. You work hard, too, and you don't make suggestive comments. When Jesus talked about a city on a hill, he was probably using, as an illustration, the city that we know as Safed today. The disciples had often seen the lights from the ancient city, which could be seen from long distances. It could not be hidden. Then your verbal witness. That's what you say, and also what you don't say, also drives away the darkness. A friend of mine who worked in an auto parts store found the Lord, and gradually his language changed. Another employee, not remembering his name, referred to him as that guy, the one at the parts counter who stopped cursing. Thank God, friend, you too can punch a hole in the darkness wherever you are.
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5: Welcome to Breakpoint, a daily look at an ever-changing culture through the lens of unchanging truth. For the Colson Center, I'm John Stone Street. Well, other than top secret security level content, there's no information that if we really want to find it, is beyond our reach these days. We live in the age of information. We have access to almost anything from medical diagnosis to home values to sports statistics, all within seconds. And now that our Google searches are powered by AI, we have even more godlike access to virtually anything that we want to know. The risk that we run, both as individuals and as a society, is to start confusing all this information that we can access with wisdom. Certainly, of all that our technologies have made possible, we're not somehow less susceptible to things like wars or rage or debt or bloodshed. Radical ideology still captures young people. False religions still confuse and deceive many. Abortion still continues to take lives. Poverty and crime still beleaguers entire nations. As dramatic as the shift to the information age was, expanding now further to the age of AI is even more difficult to quantify. According to TechCrunch, ChatGPT alone receives about 2.5 billion prompts every single day. Roughly 330 million of those come from the U.S., and that doesn't account for all the other AI chatbots that are at our disposal. But what are we really getting from this windfall of information? What are we doing with it all? And it's in that distinction between knowing things and living wisely that there's a worldview of difference. Nearly a century ago, in his Choruses from the Rock, T.S. Eliot asked a very prescient set of questions that foresaw this confusion. Quote, "All our knowledge brings us nearer to death, but nearness to death no nearer to God. Where's the life we've lost in living? Where's the wisdom we've lost in knowledge? Where's the knowledge we've lost in information?" Though information can become a counterfeit to wisdom, it's not the only counterfeit out there these days. Perhaps even more sinister, recently at least, is grievance, this idea that a real or perceived injustice, often based on someone's chosen identity, is the thing that makes them wise. It's part of the critical theory mood. Wisdom's not a matter of who's right or wrong, but just who feels more downtrodden. Moral superiority is the prerogative, in this view, of the oppressed. Now, the Bible offers a very different vision of all this. Get wisdom, the writer of Proverbs cries, no matter what it takes. Also, the fear of the Lord, not information or grievance, is the beginning of wisdom. The knowledge of the Holy One is insight. Such fear is not a terror of God. It's a kind of reverence and awe that points to an understanding of wisdom that is about the pursuit of a life pleasing to him. And only the fool, according to the Bible, says in his heart that there is no God. Proverbs explains that wisdom was present with God when the world was created. And later, Paul connects that conception of wisdom to the life of Christ, the incarnation of God, who himself is called the wisdom of God. And that's why, once again, as in all things, we look to Jesus, in whom are hidden all the treasures of wisdom and knowledge. He's the source for wisdom. It's because we so desperately need wisdom right now, and because God so plainly and generously promises to give it to us, that pursue wisdom is the theme for the 2027 Colson Center National Conference. We will pursue wisdom together, eternal wisdom, but for this time and place where God has called us. We'll learn from an incredible collection of presenters, from renowned Princeton professor Robert George, to human rights activist and thought leader Ayaan Hirsi Ali, to poet Malcolm Gait, to entrepreneur Henry Kaysner, to speaker and author Amy Orr Ewing. You can learn more and register at ColsonConference.org. That's ColsonConference.org. For the Colson Center, I'm John Stone Street with Breakpoint.
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7: Do you have a part of your family where the relationships are, well, strained? Something was said, something was not said. Money was borrowed and not paid back. Kids are at odds. I mean, there are lots of reasons why families don't get along. And sometimes things build up over time, and who is right and who is wrong gets blurred, and things don't get resolved, and before you know it, you haven't spoken to your sister or brother or someone from that side of the family for years. 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And it is great to have you here at the table with us for our Tuesday time together this week, studying the Bible on Discover the Word. And right now, Mark DeHaan and Elisa Morgan and Bill Crowder are about at the midway point of a 3-week look at the life of one of the Bible's key characters, Jacob. Now, this is a study that we actually did a number of years ago before Daniel Ryan Day and Rasul Berry joined the group. It was 2014, 12 years ago already, that Mart led this study in which we found that Jacob's was far from a perfectly lived life. And the imperfect family dynamics are a big part of understanding his life. Now, we've said many times before here in the program that it's important to remember that the Bible is, bottom line, a book about God. And so I think it's been helpful the way Mart has been leading these discussions with Elisa and Bill, because while we're studying the life of Jacob, as recorded in the book of Genesis, we're really learning more about God and his plan and how he was and still is at work in the lives of imperfect people. And so a family feud, that's the aspect of Jacob's story we want to focus on today. That's something we can all identify with, can't we? And so let's listen as they begin today talking about one of the most famous family feuds in the history of the U.S.
8: Elisa, I've got a hunch that if we were to talk about the Hatfield and the McCoys, that somebody at our table would know something about it.
9: Well, it's not going to be me.
8: Not you?
9: I mean, I've heard of it.
8: Well, there's somebody here at the table who's come from West Virginia. And Bill, this is kind of familiar territory, isn't it?
10: Yeah, it is. It's very familiar territory, not only because I grew up in West Virginia, but for several years of my life, I worked as a surveyor in a civil engineering department doing pipeline surveys and well surveys in the very area, southwest West Virginia, where a lot of the events of the Hatfields and McCoys took place.
8: Okay, tell us something about it. Now, Elisa, you know something about it, right?
9: Well, I know there were two families that feuded over forever years.
8: Yeah, forever. Just went on and on.
9: Just a ridiculous long feud.
8: Did you by any chance see that miniseries on television a couple years ago?
9: No.
8: I watched it. It was the bloodiest thing I've ever seen.
9: Oh, goodness.
10: And that's the way the feud was.
9: But I have no idea what caused the feud.
10: Yeah, what caused the feud was a series of small disagreements that, as it's portrayed in the miniseries, were egged along by an uncle in Devil Anse Hatfield's family. He was kind of the thorn in the side of these two families, and he kept pushing both sides deeper and deeper into the conflict. But like many of these kind of feuds, years later, if you had asked some of the Hatfields and the McCoys, what was that feud all about? They couldn't tell you. But Devil Anse Hatfield was the patriarch of the West Virginia side of this, and then across the river in eastern Kentucky was Randall McCoy, who in their younger years had been the closest of friends. Isn't that the way? They had been such close friends. They had come back from the war, and actually Hatfield had left because he was just so burned out and disillusioned. And McCoy resented that he had abandoned the cause of the South. And that may have been kind of an early rumbling in the relationship. This was a family that had intermarried between these two families.
9: And they were family, not just friends.
10: Yeah, and these were family people. And of course, what's so ironic is, as you said, Mart, one of the bloodiest episodes really in the history of our country at this level.
8: Well, there's something like that in the Bible. And we've been talking about Jacob and Esau. It's interesting that God calls a family. He calls Abram. Eventually, Abram has Ishmael, his first son by Hagar, the Egyptian handmaid. And then he has a son by Sarah, who is Isaac. Isaac becomes the son of promise. And Isaac and his wife Rebecca eventually have two sons, Jacob and Esau. Well, Isaac and Ishmael have the beginning of a feud going. I mean, that's lasted throughout history in many ways. Mm-hmm. And then when Isaac has two sons, they end up in family conflict that just goes on and on and on. We talked in our last conversation about how the conflict began between Jacob and Esau. And we saw that on two different distinct occasions, Jacob had taken advantage of Esau. First time, maybe we could blame Esau and say, you know, he wasn't very smart. He gave away his birthright. He gave away his family inheritance, his responsibility as the older brother in a moment of weakness. But as we know, Jacob was right there. He was ready to grab it. And then later on, Jacob does something along with his mother, Rebecca, that's even more obvious and more intentionally deceitful. So they impersonate Esau. They lie boldly to the father to the point of being able to get Isaac, an aged, blind father, to the point where he's blessing Jacob.
9: The wrong
8: family.
9: Son.
8: Yeah, the wrong son. Anyway, this whole thing, Jacob's pattern of deceit ends up making Esau furious. And I'd like to pick up the story today in Genesis chapter 27, verse 41. Bill, do you have it there in front of you? Could you just read verses 41 through 45?
10: Sure. Esau held a grudge against Jacob because of the blessing his father had given him. He said to himself, "The days of mourning for my father are near. Then I will kill my brother Jacob." When Rebekah was told what her older son had said, she sent for her younger son Jacob and said to him, "Your brother Esau is planning to avenge himself by killing you. Now then, my son, do what I say. Flee at once to my brother Laban in Haran. Stay with him for a while until your brother's fury subsides. When your brother is no longer angry with you and forgets what you did to him, I'll send word for you to come back from there. Why should I lose both of you in one day?"
8: It's really a pathetic outcome, isn't it? Mm. And in our last conversation, we tried to look at this from a couple of different sides. We talked about the fact that Rebecca knew, while she was still pregnant with these twins, that God's intent was that the younger would one day rule over the older son. So she knew that. And so the question was, when it came time to make sure that Isaac blessed the younger son rather than the older, was Rebekah and Jacob within their God-honoring trust in order to try to orchestrate this thing to make sure that Jacob got the blessing? And we talked about, you could look at this two ways. God only knows. Mm. But what we know from reading the story, picking it up at this point, is there were consequences. There were consequences to what Rebecca and Jacob did.
10: Every action produces a reaction. Every deed produces a response. And so what we do does have consequences. And with Esau, he feels very much as if injustice has occurred to him. And just in the same way that Rebecca felt like she had to do some things to make the prophecy come true, it's almost as if Esau is saying, I'm going to make sure justice comes true.
8: Yeah.
10: I'm going to take it in my own hands.
8: Right.
9: I'm struck, though, that Rebecca feels like Jacob has to leave because the prophecy says that the younger will take the place of the older and the older will serve the younger. It's come true in terms of Jacob got the birthright, Jacob got the blessing. Why is she doing this?
8: What's your guess?
9: Well, my guess is she feels bad.
8: Okay.
9: And my guess is that she helped fulfill the prophecy by her actions. That's if she was thinking that. And now Esau's ticked. And she's like, ooh, I don't want anything bad to happen. And she's still stepping into the gap thinking, I've got to help God out here. I've got to make this all work out.
8: I think that's a pretty reasonable take. Yeah. So even if we try to put sort of a good spin on what Jacob and Rebecca did together, what we know for sure is that from Esau's point of view, Jacob wronged him. He took advantage of him in a moment of weakness. And then later, he just boldly lied. He impersonated him. He boldly lied to the father, Isaac, claiming to be Esau, in order to get the family blessing. So Esau was absolutely furious. He felt that he had been wronged.
10: Yeah.
8: Mom's response is, Jacob, you got to leave here. Let's let your brother cool off. When he's cooled off, you can come back home.
10: What I find really interesting, Mart, is, you know, we don't know what was in her heart. We hear her words. She says, the last statement of verse 45, speaking of Isaac and Jacob, why should I lose both of you in one day? And yet by sending Jacob away, that's what she was doing.
9: Exactly.
10: She was losing him for the rest of her life.
8: Yeah. She did keep Esau.
10: Yeah.
8: You know, Esau stayed with them. But yeah, she lost Jacob, her favorite son. I think what's important in this conversation is just to say there are consequences.
10: Mm.
8: We admitted we don't really know what their motives were, what Rebecca's motives and what her heart was. God only knows all of that. But we do know that by impersonating, by deceiving, by defrauding,
9: taking control.
8: By taking control, by taking things into your own hand, there were and there are human consequences to that kind of thing.
10: And these human consequences stretch forth for generations.
8: And generations and generations.
10: Yeah, some of these things, like the Hatfields McCoys, they never seem to go away. They just keep fighting the old wars, even when you've forgotten what they were for.
8: Right.
9: And don't we all know in our own generation how true that is? You know, the choices of our fathers and our mothers directly impacted our upbringing and our choices. You know, my father's choice to leave my mom and divorce her and create a new family. That's affected me and you as well, and everyone in with us in this discussion today. Each of us has a personal history like that that came from choices.
8: Yeah. And what we see in this story, we know that God stayed in the picture. Even when Jacob and Esau and Rebekah and Isaac do foolish things, God stays in the picture. And the big story is he's simply using this very flawed family as a part of his means to bring an ultimate solution to them and to the whole world.
10: Somebody could ask the question, well, if God wanted to have this plan to bless the world, why didn't he pick a non-flawed family?
8: Yeah.
10: And the answer is because there weren't any.
8: That's
9: exactly.
8: Right.
10: No matter what family he chose, it would have been a flawed family.
8: That's right. The family of Abram, Isaac, and Jacob merely showcased the flawed character of the whole world.
9: As do the families of Mart and Bill.
8: That's right.
9: And Elisa.
8: Absolutely. But if we see then the consequences of deceitful choices, if that becomes very clear to us, it's also important that we remember where this big story is going. Again, God so mercifully works with and stays present with such flawed people to the point that he himself bears consequences, bears more consequences than the world could ever imagine when his son becomes the hero, the champion, the rescuer, the savior of all humanity, when he bears the sins of everyone. He takes the consequences of all of our bad choices in order to bring us the mercy and the forgiveness that we desperately need. My thought is, I don't know about you, but if that's the kind of God who is willing to stay with us in our weakness, be present even when we are making foolish choices, in order to bring us ultimately to himself as he himself bears the consequences of our ways, isn't that the kind of God we can trust today?
11: And
7: I would say, yes, that is a God worth trusting. Around the table with you are Marte Hahn, Elisa Morgan, and Bill Crowder. And Mart is leading us through a helpful look at the life of Jacob and the foundational part he played in the story of redemption that God is working out through history. 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Now, yesterday, I began to tell you about the excitement here at Our Daily Bread Ministries in the last few months because of a new printing press that we were able to purchase to replace our faithful old Harris web press that had printed over 1.5 billion Our Daily Bread devotionals over the last 30 years. Now, this new, what is called a Sunday press, will continue the legacy of distributing, Lord willing, billions more worldwide in an updated and much more efficient way, which will help us reach a whole new generation with the story of Jesus, including people who maybe haven't even been born yet. 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And of course, we don't do this alone. 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
11: I picked up a habit while going out to eat with young children years ago. It's a habit I really don't need to do anymore, but I got in the habit of cutting their meat for them. Yeah. Now, if you're a parent, you know that you get that old knife out before you start on your own dinner, and you cut theirs into bite-sized chunks. The problem is that, you know, sometimes I go out to lunch with businessmen, and, well, I kind of have this reflex to cut their meat. You know, I can't. But I've never found they've really appreciated that. And you know the principle of bite-sized chunks? Now, that's not a bad one. I mean, the very best way to tackle a big piece is in little chunks that you can handle. Well, I'm Ron Hutchcraft, and I want to have a word with you today about life in bite-sized chunks. Now, a number of years ago, my wife was diagnosed as having hepatitis. And at the time, we thought, well, how long is she going to be in bed? We knew it might be for 6 weeks, the doctor said. Turned out to be 9 months of mom being out of commission, almost totally leveled until she recovered. Well, as today, I had a pretty busy, crazy, busy lifestyle, and our kids had very hectic lifestyles, and we're used to a very strong and competent mother holding it all together. I thought, how in the world are we going to ever do this for 6 weeks? Good thing I didn't know then it was going to be 9 months. I told my wife she was violating the 11th commandment. You know what that is. Mothers, thou shalt not get sick. Right. But I'll tell you how we made it. We made it by bite-sized chunks. Deuteronomy chapter 33, verse 25. It's our word for today from the Word of God, and maybe one you need right now. It became my life preserver. It says this, your strength will equal your days. You could remember that one probably, huh? Your strength will equal your days. Notice it doesn't say your strength will equal your years, your months, your weeks. No, your days. A good friend of ours came up to me after my wife had been down for 6 weeks, and knowing how interdependent we are, she said, Ron, how in the world have you handled 6 weeks with your wife sick? I said, Joanne, we haven't. We haven't handled 6 weeks. We've handled 42 days. And that was the story. Well, right now, God may have put in front of you a really big assignment, an overwhelming assignment. A long haul is ahead of you. It could be a health problem. Maybe it's a financial shortfall. Maybe it's work that needs to be done in your family, or you could be in an extended time of pressure and stress right now. Maybe you've even lost someone very close to you, and you're looking and saying, how am I ever going to get through this? It's just so huge. Well, I'll tell you, if you try to handle all that might happen or could happen or even will happen, you're going to stagger under that load. But if you wake up each morning and say, this is the day the Lord has made, not the day the sickness has made, or the boss has made, or the financial problem has made, or the weather has made, or the bank has made. This is the day the Lord has made. I will rejoice and be glad in it. And take it as a 24-hour bite-sized chunk, and you're going to be able to handle it. Don't try to take on the load of weeks and months and days. God promises that you will have what you need for this 24-hour piece of your life. So He'll give you what you need to handle it today. If you're running ahead and you're worrying about the next day and the next week and the next month or the next year, you're running ahead of your supply lines. But you'll have what you need today, He promised. Would you relax? Yeah, you're all stressed out because you're trying to eat the whole meal all at once. Why don't you take it in bite-sized chunks?
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0: With SRN News, I'm Rich Thomason in Washington. Rumors abound over the reason for yesterday's federal raid on the Washington, D.C. home of Minnesota Democrat Congresswoman Ilhan Omar. One theory is that it has to do with an investigation of her immigration paperwork. She is a Somali native, but there are numerous other possibilities as well involving alleged criminal activity. Omar claims it's an attempt, in her words, to target political enemies and weaponize federal law enforcement. In the face of criticism from both sides of the aisle, President Trump is defending his diesel fuel deal with Vladimir Putin.
1: Last week, Trump announced Russia would immediately release 300,000 tons of diesel to ease a global fuel shortage, with more shipments to follow. In a Truth Social post yesterday morning, Trump said he made the right choice for the American people. The deal received backlash, with critics saying it gives Russian President Vladimir Putin a financial lifeline and undermines U.S. sanctions. Some Republicans argued it could lower fuel prices and give Trump leverage over Moscow. I'm Mark Mayfield.
0: The president continues barnstorming for Republican candidates running in the midterm elections. Yesterday it was a rally in Ohio. Today, Mr. Trump visits Alaska as he campaigns for GOP Senator Dan Sullivan. He's urging people to vote as if he were on the ballot because, Mr. Trump says, in a sense, he is. A potential AI stock crash is putting the world's financial stability at risk, according to the International Monetary Fund.
2: In its latest global financial stability report, the IMF said that current high valuations for artificial intelligence companies and their increasing debt is elevating the danger to markets, especially in the United States and Asia. A market correction would have ripple effects around the globe. I'm Tammy Trujillo.
0: The Dow futures up 321 points. NASDAQ futures down 157. This is SRN News. Some pastors are making less money these days.
3: According to a new study released by Lifeway Research and Guidestone Financial, most senior pastors in Southern Baptist churches have seen their pay packages and health care cut back over the past 2 years. Lifeway spokesman Scott McConnell says, quote, many churches are feeling the financial pressure of having a smaller number of active members than before COVID, and pastors are bearing the consequences. Michael Harrington reporting.
0: Advocates for Faith and Freedom has filed a petition with the Supreme Court on behalf of Pastor Dennis Hodges, a San Diego Police Department chaplain who was denied reappointment to a city advisory board because of his Christian beliefs. In 2021, while serving on the San Diego County Human Relations Commission, Hodges abstained from voting on an initiative to amplify transgender voices. 2 years later, the mayor vetoed Hodges' reappointment to the city's police advisory board. This is SRN News. Notable for his absence from yesterday's traditional New York City Columbus Day parade, Mayor Zohran Mamdani.
4: Governor Kathy Hochul marched in the parade along with her opponent, who is New York's Republican candidate for governor, Nassau County Executive Bruce Blakeman. Among the missing, Mayor Mamdani.
5: I think it's a disgrace he's not here. It's indicative of him being the most divisive mayor we've ever had. I want to be a governor that unifies people, not tears them apart.
4: The organizers of the Columbus Day Parade invited Mamdani to attend, with the mayor skipping out on the march but releasing a video to pay tribute to Italian Americans. In New York, I'm Natalie Migliori.
0: Another measles-related death is being reported in Pennsylvania. The Franklin County Coroner's Office says a 39-year-old woman who died last weekend had several underlying conditions, including a recent diagnosis of measles with treatment. More details at srnnews.com.
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0: Welcome to Through the Bible, where we're visiting a time in history when people knew without a doubt that God was with them, as a cloud hovered over them by day and a pillar of fire by night. But they didn't have His Spirit living in them, and they knew only shadows of truth about Jesus Christ. So turn to Exodus 36 as we discover how the tabernacle reveals more about the person and work of the Lord Jesus Christ. And while you do that, my friend and Through the Bible's president, Greg Harris, and I have some great news about the launch of a new language in Africa.
1: Yes. Now, sometimes we talk about languages that probably most of us in the West have not heard of, but I have a feeling many people have heard of the Maasai. They're a very famous African tribal group. They're very tall. They do this famous sort of jumping dance.
0: Okay.
1: People actually travel from all over the world to go visit their culture, and we're excited because we now have the launch of the new Through the Bible Maasai program.
0: Yeah, now there's a little bit of a backstory on how we got to this
1: place where we're
0: going to launch. And I think it speaks to the fact that a lot of times this is not just like a turnkey. We hear about it and then we start it a couple months later. Sometimes the Lord takes a long time for all the pieces to fall together.
1: Yeah, that's such an important point. I'm really glad you pointed that out. And what we're going to be sharing comes out of a monthly newsletter article. Mm. And this is a shameless pitch for our newsletter, because we have no objective other than blessing you with the newsletter. We're not going to ask you for money. We're not going to put your name on a mailing list. If you say, give me the newsletter, that's all you will get from us. And Dr. Bernice Gutierrez is the Director of Language Initiatives for TTB in Africa, and she has written an amazing article. And as you said, it starts with a day earlier this year where she went to the launch of not only the TTB Maasai, but the introduction in our partnership with ShareWord Global of a Maasai Bible and a magazine with Bible resources.
0: Yeah. Which, by the way, for those of you listening, if you're familiar with the Gideons,
1: yes,
0: Gideons in Canada are now ShareWord Global.
1: Yes. And so I think Steve's point is really the main takeaway, which is when you hear us talk about a new language, it's not like we just get a proposal, say yes, and it happens. There is usually a long history. In this case, Bernice met a man 25 years ago who was actually listening. He was serving and trying to plant a church among the Maasai, but he also spoke Swahili, and he was listening to TTB Swahili. She got to know him. That began to lead to a series of connections, of relationships and dots that led to, 25 years later, this extremely exciting launch where we launched the TTB Maasai and a new Maasai Bible and a new language magazine in Maasai. So this was a big event that happened just earlier this year.
0: Okay, you mentioned something that we were also launching the Maasai Bible. What do you mean by that?
1: Yes, so part of this whole network of relationships is one we've talked about a lot with ShareWord Global, the former Gideons Canada. We're working with them in Latin America. Yeah. We're working with them in South Asia.
0: They're becoming a significant partner for us.
1: Yeah, because it's a match made in heaven. They have the Bible. We have the teaching of the Bible. And we're seeing God put these relationships together. And so we introduce these things together, and it's even more powerful.
0: Yeah. That is just so exciting that the Lord is moving in that way. I had no idea that that ShareWord Global was doing that significant work in Africa.
1: Yeah.
0: I mean, I knew South America, but not Africa.
1: Well, and this magazine strategy they have is really a great idea. They basically put scripture in a really attractive magazine format, and so they're getting people to read the Bible, and they don't even always know right away it's the Bible.
0: Yeah, and like you guys went to Nicaragua, and the government of Nicaragua was like blessing and mandating that all the schools start using this.
1: And God has blessed ShareWord Global in that type of way. Cuba, we're working with them in Cuba.
0: Wow.
1: Countries that are closed to other ministries, God is opening doors. And the last thing I'd like us to just emphasize is that when Bernice played the Maasai TTB audio in this launching ceremony, she said, in our vernacular, the place went wild. The crowd went crazy. They do this thing called ululation, which I won't try. It's a voice thing that shows excitement and joy. People were jumping up and down, literally. And so we just want to leave you with a sense that if you're part of this ministry, which we know you are, and you love it, you support it, you pray for it, you listen, you are part of a chain of relationships that is blessing people in unbelievable ways.
0: That's great.
1: Yeah.
0: Greg, I'm going to pray for us as we begin. Lord, we are so thankful for the faithfulness that you've shown in the Maasai language and how we have been able to play a small part in introducing people to Jesus Christ and a better understanding of Scripture coming out of that country. I pray that you would continue to bless the ministry as it goes out and bless the teaching now. In Jesus' name, amen. We're off to Exodus 36 as we go through the Bible with Dr. J. Vernon McGee.
2: Now, friends, we come today to this 36th chapter of the book of Exodus, and very candidly, we return back to the instructions that concern the tabernacle. You see, he's not going to let us get away from that. Before, it was the instructions how to build it. Now we see that they're building it according to the instructions. And as we have it in our book, that the tabernacle is God's portrait of Christ. It reveals him. And now we want to see that and see the total picture. And that's the reason we wanted you to have the tabernacle, the chart we have right before you. And I'm going to begin reading here. Then wrought Bezalel and Aholiab and every wise-hearted man in whom the Lord put wisdom and understanding to know how to work all manner of work for the service of the sanctuary according to all that the Lord had commanded. Now, practically, a whole crew, I would be afraid to venture the number, but it must have been a very large number of folk who were engaged in building the tabernacle. The man in charge was Bezalel. And verse 2, I read, and Moses called Bezalel and Aholiab and every wise-hearted man in whose heart the Lord had put wisdom, even every one whose heart stirred him up to come unto the work to do it. Now, I want you to notice something that's very important here, and it's essential for the work of the Lord. Now, if you have accepted an office in your church grudgingly, they came to you and asked you to be a deacon, and you said, oh, well, if you can't find somebody else, then I'll do it. Or use that same excuse when they ask you to teach a Sunday school class or to sing in the choir. Oh, I'll do it, you know, that attitude. Well, if that's the way you're going to do it, don't do it. God can't use it. It's no good for him. Here are men that are actually to carve out these beautiful articles that are to be used. And this is not a job they're on. They are not watching the clock. They don't belong to the union. They don't work just a certain number of hours a week. They are not just doing this because it's a duty, not because they have to. They've been slaves. And now they're slaving again. But how are they slaving? Well, they're slaving now because they want to. Before, they didn't want to. They're doing it now because their heart's in it. And that's the way that you do God's work. I had a young preacher that came to me, and he told me, he said, you know, said, I like the ministry, but I just don't like preaching. I just don't care for that. And I suggested he get out of the ministry. I said, the ministry's no place for a man who does not love to study the Word of God. And if you can't do it with enthusiasm and give it out with enthusiasm, why, you ought not to do it. I listened to a preacher, actually a young preacher, and he was formerly in a class of mine. He was a student. And he gives me a lot of credit, but he ought not to. I don't want the credit. I listened to him preach. What a hassle. What an effort. What lack of enthusiasm. Well, my friend, you can't do it with eagerness and enthusiasm and with a great deal of verve and vigor and vitality, then don't do it. God doesn't want it. Notice how Bezalel, you hear him talking and see him rushing to the job. You say, my, where is he going, to a football game, a baseball game, or to some social? No, he's going to work. He's doing it for the Lord. And you know, if folk came to church next Sunday in your church and mine like that, the whole town would be coming out to see what in the world's happened in the church. It'd be a revival. God's work is to be done with enthusiasm. We're to do these things that way. And that is Christian conduct, by the way. And I frankly think that's the only thing that we're to do. We are to do it with enthusiasm. Paul said in Romans 14, verse 5, let every man be fully persuaded in his own mind. That's the way that he's to do anything. You're to be fully persuaded. I'm doing this because I want to do it. I'm eager to do it. Woe is me, Paul says, if I preach not the gospel. This is something I want to do. Those 300 of Gideon went down to the water. They didn't lap it up. They just put their hands in it and threw it up at their mouth. And they said, where are those Midianites? We want to get to them. I tell you, that's the kind of enthusiasm we need in the church today. We have too many dead saints. And I mean they're dead before they buried them. And that's the thing that makes it bad. Now, will you notice, this is the way they were to work. But here's something else. Verse 3, and they received of Moses all the offering which the children of Israel had brought for the work of the service of the sanctuary to make it withal. And they brought yet unto him free offerings every morning. And all the wise men that wrought all the work of the sanctuary came every man from his work which they made. And they, now listen to this. Here's a verse that'll startle you. And they spake unto Moses, saying, the people bring much more than enough for the service of the work which the Lord commanded to make. Now, this is the only place on record, as far as I know, that they had to ask the people to stop giving. They had already brought more than they needed. I've never heard of an offering like that before. This is really a miracle to have an offering like that. The people bring too much. And Moses gave the commandment, and they caused it to be proclaimed throughout the camp, saying, let neither man nor woman make any more work for the offering of the sanctuary. So the people were restrained from bringing. They were not urged to give. They were restrained until you brought enough. My, that is amazing, friends. And you must remember, these people are just out of slavery. They've never had anything of their own before. And you'd think now that they would husband it and would not give, but here they're giving graciously and giving hilariously and giving joyfully. You see, whatever you do for God, you're to do it enthusiastically. That's the way he wants it done, and that's the way that he wants giving done, is to give like that. There was that motto years ago, give till it hurts. Well, God says, if it hurts, don't give. But if it helps and makes you joyful, then give. And that's the way a child of God should give to the Lord's work. Do it joyfully. This is something that's really enthusiastic that needs to be done today. Even the offering ought to be done with great joy. We should give that way. Now, we find here that they are restrained from giving. They've given too much. Now, sometimes I hear this today. I heard it not long ago of a certain missionary that told about that they had a certain project and that they prayed the Lord to send in the money and that exactly enough came in to take care of the project. And he emphasized that was just exactly enough, not a dollar short nor a dollar over. And he said that was an evidence that God was in it. Well, may I say to you, if he'd have got several hundred dollars more, then I would agree it was of the Lord. I'm not sure it was. I think the Lord does exceeding abundantly above all that we ask or think when he's in it. And therefore, he'll always give more. That's the way you can always tell when he's in it. It's when it's more than enough, not when it's exactly the amount. And so here they brought much more. This is a marvelous thing, is it not? Now we have here, going over again, of the different articles and the different parts of the tabernacle. And this sounds like a repeat. The only thing is, we had the blueprint before, now they're executing the job. And we not only need a blueprint, but we need the materials, and we need to go to work. And that's what they're doing. Now we're told in verse 8, they're making first the linen curtains. And every wise-hearted man among them that wrought the work of the tabernacle made 10 curtains of fine twine linen and blue and purple and scarlet with cherubims of cunning work made he them. This was the covering of the tabernacle. Actually, it was the covering of all the tabernacle. It was the covering that went on the articles of furniture first when they went out on the wilderness march. It was the fence outside. All was the linen. Now that fine twine, Egyptian byssus linen, speaks of the righteousness of Christ. It speaks of who he is, his character, and it speaks of the righteousness that he provides for us, that what we might be clothed and stand in God's presence. And the thing that's all important is to see that Christ is adequate to meet our needs, that he's able to save. And you'll notice so many times it says he is able. He's able to deliver us. That's important to see. Now, that's the first thing that we have. Now we have the curtains of goat's hair and the covering of ram skin and the boards and the sockets. This has to do, friends, with the outside of the tabernacle. As I have said before in my book, I've dwelt on the articles of furniture of the tabernacle, but I believe that every thread and every piece of cord, every stake, every color, all of that speaks of the person of Christ in some way or another. And that's what we have here. We have now the boards and the sockets. Now, the tabernacle proper was 30 cubits long by 10 cubits wide by 10 cubits high. And it was made of acacia wood, and these boards were overlaid with gold all the way around. And they were a cubit and a half wide. And on the wilderness march, they were very heavy to carry. And you find that they were carried in wagons. All the articles of furniture were carried on the shoulders of the priests, the family of Levi. And you find here that this outer shell, as it were these golden boards, and they were upright, but each one of them had certain sockets. That is, they had tenons that would fit down in sockets of silver so that the entire tabernacle rested upon the silver. And the silver, as we shall see, is redemption. And then you find that that was the entire tabernacle proper. But then we find that it was held together by bars. There were certain rings put in each board. And then when it was set up, these bars were fitted in place, run through, and that would bind the tabernacle together. It was a very compact sort of thing, you see. And then it had an inner veil. And I'm not going to read all of the instructions again. I've read them once. And it had this inner veil that separated the main tabernacle into two compartments. The smaller compartment was the Holy of Holies. And then the larger compartment, which the priests entered first, was called the Holy Place. And then there was the outer court. And around the outer court, there was a fence 5 cubits high, made of fine twine, white byssus, Egyptian linen, 100 cubits long but 50 cubits wide. And it was fitted upon these poles. Actually, it was made into a fence, and these were posts, and they were made of brass. And that, again, speaks of judgment of sin. And the

into measurements of the articles of furniture except to call attention to several things that concerned them. Actually, there are three compartments to the tabernacle. There are three entrances to the tabernacle. Out in front, there was that led into the outer court through the fence, was this gate. And then there was the door of the tabernacle that led into it properly, into the holy place, and then into the Holy of Holies, into which only the high priest went once a year. And we'll see that on the Day of Atonement when we get to Leviticus. Why, he went in past the veil, and he took blood, and he put it on the mercy seat. And that is what made it a mercy seat. It was just a top for the box. Now, there were therefore these seven articles of furniture, ranged as they are. And they present a very wonderful picture for us here, friends. The brazen altar speaks of the cross of Christ. That's where you receive forgiveness of sin. The next one is the laver. That's where the priests went for washing. That speaks of the fact that Christ today washes those that are on their feet. That's where we confess our sins. And that's the place where we get washed. The brazen altar is where sinners are forgiven. And the laver is where saints are cleansed, receive forgiveness. And then in the holy place is the place of worship. There's the golden lampstand. That's Christ, the light of the world. The table of showbread is Christ, the bread of life that we feed on today. And then the altar of incense is the altar of prayer. It speaks of the fact he's our intercessor, for that altar in Hebrews has been moved into the Holy of Holies. But it's outside also where you and I come today. And in worship, therefore, and this is the place where believers come, and only believers could come in here. And if you want the light of the world, you went outside. If you want the light from the lampstand, you got to come inside. If you want to serve Christ, friend, you don't walk by the wisdom of the world. You walk by the light of the Word of God. The table of showbreads, when you feed on Him, and that's worship. And when we pray, and prayer has to do with praise to God, thanksgiving to Him. It has to do with requests. It has to do with confession. These are the things that have to do with worship. And all of that is in the holy place. Then in the Holy of Holies, that is where he's gone into the presence of God. And we're told to come there that it's a throne of grace, that we might find grace and help and obtain mercy. That's a mercy seat for us today. Now, when Christ came to this earth, he not only fulfilled all this, but he did something quite unusual. This tabernacle was always horizontal to the earth. It was always put out there on the wilderness march. May I say that what Christ did now is make it perpendicular. The cross is here on earth. The laver is the place where you and I come in confession, but he's up yonder to cleanse us and to forgive us our sins. And then we worship God in spirit and in truth today. And he's up yonder in heaven. That's where the Holy of Holies is, and the throne of God's become a mercy seat, and we approach there. We don't go horizontally to God today by going actually to a building or to a man, but we look up and go directly to him today, and we go through Christ. There's one mediator between God and man, the man Christ Jesus. Now, as I've been talking to you today, I have been looking at this chart of the tabernacle. I trust that you have. And I just took it when I said that it was horizontal with the earth, and I just ended it up. And if you'll end it up, you'll see the position of everything today. The cross was down here where he died. He died down here to save us, but he's gone up yonder, and he lives up there, the living Christ, to keep us saved. And you and I approach him this way. Where are you today, friend? All kinds of folk are listening. Do you need to stand at the brazen altar to be saved? There are many church members that need to go there. Are you a dirty Christian that you need to confess your sins? You need to stand at the laver? Are you walking actually in darkness today? We get so many letters from folk who thought they were Christians, and they were not. Maybe you're not feeding on Christ, and you're pretty anemic, and maybe you need to go to the golden altar of incense. Maybe your prayer life is very beggarly today. These are the places. And maybe you are in trouble and in a dark place, and you need mercy and you need grace.

0: grace to help and you're in a time of need, well, there's that mercy seat for you today, and go there. And next time, I want to talk to you about how they move through the wilderness. I'll have to go into detail when we get to the book of Numbers, where we're going to see that next time of the undertaking they had of taking the tabernacle down and then putting it up again the next night, wherever they stopped on the wilderness march. And this will bring us, by the way, to chapter 38, and I will put a little emphasis on chapter 38, which we have not been able to do today. All right, until next time, may God richly bless each one of you, my beloved.
1: 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I'm Steve Schwetz, and I'll meet you back here next time as the Bible Bus rolls along.

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2: 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People can be bullies. Let me be kind. And when I fail, forgive me.
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4: 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And when I can't see, open my eyes. Amen.
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0: The Parachute Band on WLUJ. Amazing. That gets you up and moving, doesn't it? A little bit of energy there. Also, Shannon Wexelberg, great way to wake up the day. This is the day. Hey, coming up today on Mark and Friends, I'm looking forward to the conversation of Dr. Jason Lyle, and he was an integral part of the Institute for Creation Research. And he is going to sit down with Mark on Mark and Friends for the next 2 days and go over Christian apologetics when it comes to the origins of the universe, always seeing Genesis as foundational. And he's going to talk about 2 yardsticks, and it really does depend on your worldview. He says the worldview that we have tells us how to interpret the evidence. We're all looking at the same rocks, right? But how we think those rocks came to be, that's really going to determine whether or not we're going to be, on 2 different sides. And so it's a very fascinating conversation, and I think it'll be a great challenge. That's today, actually, and tomorrow. It's a 2-part on Mark and Friends, 7:32 a.m. and 7:32 p.m. here on WLUJ. I'm kind of done with the heat. I don't know about you, but I'm ready for some nice, lovely frost, coming on the foliage out there. Yeah, today, 94 degrees, overnight low 70. Our showers rolling in for tomorrow, and that's still high near 80. Thursday, we're going to hit a 77, and then it's going to cool off. Now we get it. In the 60s, Friday, Saturday, Sunday, overnight lows. The lowest is going to be around 40. So we're going to get a little chill off there, which I'm kind of ready. Normally, I don't want to let go of summer. I love every minute of it. I love the green, but it's been a little challenging, right? So I think it's kind of training me to embrace fall.
1: Okay, Dave, so you were raised by a single mom, and you probably have some advice for single parents.
2: This is Real Family Life with Dave and Ann Wilson.
3: Yeah, I would say, first of all, you're not alone. I know my mom felt alone. She worked several jobs. She thought she was failing every second, and yet she prayed for me. She loved me. She spoke, I'm not kidding, spoke life to me every single day, even when I was making terrible mistakes in high school.
1: And she also found mentors for you. And she went to church every single week.
3: Yeah, I hated it. She took me to church every week. There was no question I had to go. And yeah, she found men in my life to pour into me. Single moms, I just want to let you know, God sees you, God's empowering you, and God has a plan for your son or daughter. Don't give up hope. He's using you even this very day.
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4: A moment of encouragement. What's in your hands? Have you ever thought, I wish I could do more for the Lord? 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

Berkland Tabernacle Choir on WLUJ. Is there someone in your life today that just needs to hear the truth? I'm your friend, Donna Leland. Ephesians 4:15 provides not only the permission, but also the practical definition for biblical confrontation with another brother or sister who needs to be corrected. Speaking the truth in love. It's the love part. We got the truth. But it's that love that shows them, I care about you. I'm not doing this to one-up you. I'm not putting you down. I'm not telling you how horrible and terrible you are. I'm telling you there's a better way, that Jesus loves you, and this is not what he has designed for you. Now, that would be for a brother and sister in Christ. If there's people in your world who don't know Jesus, well, speaking the truth, I think, still works well in that it alerts them to the fact there's a better way. Jesus is providing you a better way. And remember, there is also a warning to guard your own heart, to make sure that you're not going to get pulled into that same sin disease that you're confronting them with. And look at yourself. Are you harboring any unwanted sin that maybe someone else needs to come alongside and speak some truth into your life in love?

0: 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WLUJ.
1: With SRN News, I'm Rich Thomason in Washington. Another day, another rally for President Trump. Today we'll find him in Alaska campaigning for Republican Senator Dan Sullivan. Yesterday it was Youngstown, Ohio, where Mr. Trump touted his own record on crime.
2: The crime that we do have is much less, you know, it's not killing and stabbings and all, it's really much less. And I saw a person coming in from Memphis, said, sir, it's the most, nobody talks about it. I said, talk about what? Where do you live? Memphis, Tennessee. I said, so what is it? It's like we're living in a different country. In 6 months, what you've done to Memphis, it's safe. We walk outside now. We can breathe. We're not worried about being shot.
1: In Ohio, the president stumped for GOP candidates, including Senator John Husted and gubernatorial candidate Vivek Ramaswamy. And what is top of mind for voters 3 weeks ahead of the midterm elections?
3: Asked to consider 15 hot-button issues going into the midterms, the top issue by far, with 37%, was inflation. It's the highest polling for inflation since YouGov started asking the question in 2022. Second on the issues list, jobs and the economy at 12%. When asked, 47% say the economy is in bad shape, tying a high in 2023. I'm Rory O'Neill.
1: And President Trump says it was the Biden administration that unleashed ruinous inflation. Mr. Trump adding that inflation is now well below where it was under President Biden. Minnesota Democrat Congresswoman Ilhan Omar claims that she is the victim of a weaponized Department of Justice, reacting to yesterday's federal raid on her Washington, D.C. home. A roller coaster accident at Six Flags over Georgia left one person dead, several others injured. The Dow futures up 204 points. This is SRN News. Most people do not believe in the virgin birth.
4: According to a poll from the American Bible Society, only 49% of adults say they believe Christ was at least probably born of a virgin. ABS says that's the first time in years of polling that the percentage has slipped below half. In fact, various surveys have indicated that belief in the supernatural nature of Jesus' birth in this country has been declining for decades. The ABS poll finds that only 62% of Americans believe in the supernatural at all. Michael Harrington reporting.
1: The senior pastor of a Dallas megachurch has come out strongly in support of the Pentagon's plan to live stream the December execution of the Fort Hood shooter. Dr. Robert Jeffers, who leads the 16,000-member First Baptist Dallas Church and is a Fox News contributor, expressed his support in a Facebook post. He wrote, "Capital punishment is commanded by God in Genesis 9:6. This is SRN News.
5: Scripture tells us in Isaiah 53, verse 3, that Jesus was despised and rejected by men, a man of many sorrows and familiar with suffering and grief. 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
10: The bottom line is that which leads me, and I know is the answer, is the Word of God. I've got a number of friends, those that I do know, I should say, who aren't believers, but carrying out the Great Commission is not a suggestion. It's not an option.
9: Right.
10: God tells us that's what we're to do.
11: Well, that's a familiar voice, James Brown, also known as JB, the host of the NFL Today on CBS. He really loves the Lord, as you can tell, and he's going to share his story with us today on this special edition of Focus on the Family with Jim Daly. Thanks for joining us. I'm John Fuller.
9: John, it's football season again, and you know my love for the game, and it's my favorite sport, and this is a great time to break out a conversation that I had with James Brown not that long ago. It was a wonderful visit. He appreciates the ministry of Focus on the Family, and we admire the work he does on the set each week during the football season. It's important to pray for him. I mean, he's there. He's got a spotlight. He's got a platform. And you can hear in the interview we're about to share with you just how much he loves the Lord and wants to make sure everybody around him knows about that. Mm-hmm. And it's a good thing. He's a wonderful role model. He's trying to live for Christ in everything he does. And you can't help but admire this guy. As you'll hear, his mom and dad had a profound impact in his life. And you'll be hearing more about his family, including his grandfather, Milton. I love these stories where these people of prominence now, they've made it. They point back to their grandfathers and grandmothers mm-hmm. being so significant.
11: That is really encouraging, especially to the older audience members who have grandkids. Jim, we're going to be featuring JB in our Sports and Faith audio collection. It's a free download for you. We've got a number of great sports people in this collection, including Olympic gold medalist Scott Hamilton and NFL quarterback Kirk Cousins and others, and you can get that at our website. Now, James is well known around the world for his coverage of the NFL. He's a 5-time Emmy Award winner, and he's hosted the Super Bowl a record-breaking 11 times. And what you might not know is that he's also an ordained minister, and he enjoys speaking at churches and conferences. He's been inducted into the broadcast wing of the Pro Football Hall of Fame, and we can go on and on, but let's get to the conversation. Here he is with Focus President Jim Daly.
9: JB, it's so good to have you here on Focus on the Family. Thank you for joining.
10: Jim, thank you very much. I mean, look, everyone knows who you are and what you're about. And
9: now everybody knows who you are.
10: Well, maybe two different spectrums, but we believe the same. So
9: well,
10: it's
9: I love
10: all
9: it.
10: Good.
9: You know, I love the fact that you admire the Lord, mm-hmm. that your heart is there for the Lord first and foremost. And it wasn't always that way, mm-hmm. but your mom was a person of faith and conviction, correct?
10: Yes, sir. And because you've done a zillion of these, you helped me to keep to track. And so I believe in putting it with headlines, a mother's influence. A mother's influence. My mother raised five of us. And I say my mother because my father, I call him the Joseph in the Bible. He was the quiet one. He worked 2 and 3 jobs to provide for the five of us. My mother always wanted to stay home, Jim, to be an excellent homemaker. And she exceeded that desire with the five of us. 4 boys, 1 girl. I'm the oldest of 5. And it was mom's influence because even I recall in elementary school when I was walking to school, to the elementary school about 3 or 4 blocks away, I would hear a gentleman on the program, I think his name was Jim Eaton, his last name was Eaton, and it was a little 5-minute sermonette that I would hear that was planted in me at that early age, but we were not people of faith going to church. Fast forward, later in life, in a different neighborhood altogether, probably in my teens, my mother was the one who took us to church. And that's when we became exposed to the Word of God. So yes, I am a man of God because after I got cut, and probably I'm leaving some things out here.
9: No, we're going to get to all that.
10: You know, and okay, you know what? And you'll take me back through that. But that was a circumstance when I realized I was living an empty life after not realizing my dream of playing professional basketball. You played football, so you know all about it. And I remember coming home one night late and asking the Lord when I realized that going to all of these so-called happy hours, and there's not much really associated with a happy hour being a happy hour.
12: Right.
10: I said, Lord, I've heard of you, but I don't know you. If you would reveal yourself to me, I'll serve you.
12: Let me ask you in that regard, how old were you when that happened?
10: I was about 23, 24. Yeah. I've been cut by the Atlanta Hawks. And again, my ball playing buddies who, you know, we weren't saved, although we went to Catholic school.
12: Yeah.
10: I just realized that that lifestyle had nothing of substance.
12: Yeah.
10: There.
12: I want to come back to that in a moment, sir. But mm-hmm. I do want to celebrate moms, because my mom was an awesome mom as well. She accepted Christ the day before she died, but her life was good. I mean, she was humorous. She worked three jobs. My dad and she divorced when I was five. So she was working two, three jobs just because we are five kids, but I'm at the other end of the birth order. I'm the last born. You're the first born.
10: Yes, sir.
12: You know, Dr. Kevin Lehman talks about that. And I wanted to ask you about that when I was reading through your history, your background.
10: Mm-hmm.
12: That first born, I'm so glad I wasn't one, but you are Mr. Responsible in that position. How did that work with your siblings? What are their ages from you? And then did you assume some of that sense of responsibility as a young guy?
10: Yeah, you know what? And I'm not the best at this, but there were of the five kids, there was probably a span of about 8 years from the oldest me the youngest.
12: Not many years.
10: But to your point, there was a responsibility there because they looked up to me.
12: Right.
10: Fast forward to now, I'm the oldest at age 74 now. My sister was in the middle. We're the last two of five.
12: Oh, wow.
10: All of my younger brothers have since passed.
12: Mm.
10: But this was with a renewed, saved mindset in the last 15, 20 years, more than that, where I tried to make certain that I was imparting the truth of Jesus Christ to them, that they would walk in it. My youngest brother battled the drug demon for 38 years.
12: Wow. I'm so sorry.
10: And so he was so much younger than me, and I didn't realize the lifestyle that he was engaged in because I was so much older, pursuing a different path. But of course, when I came back home and could do that, there was nothing that more for me to do than to ensure that he had a relationship with our Lord and Savior Jesus Christ. And he did.
12: Wow.
10: The people at Keswick told him the only book, because he wanted to bring Tony Evans tapes and books and everything else. They say, no, the only book that you'll be bringing is the Bible.
12: Yeah.
10: And when he came out, he was totally cleaned and healed. And even though he had challenges health-wise from the lifestyle down the stretch of his life, doing an interview with Tony Evans, he wound up having a leg amputated. He had four or five different medical morbidities, yet he said he was free.
12: Yeah. Wow. Isn't that an interesting statement?
10: And so to know that each of my brothers had a saving relationship with Jesus Christ, I'm pleased.
12: Yeah. So you have one sister.
10: Yes.
12: Oh, man.
10: The smartest in the family.
12: Was she the youngest?
10: She was the middle.
12: Middle. Okay.
10: And she was a corporate executive. She worked for three Fortune 50, Fortune 100 companies. She was the lead HR person in each of those companies, reporting directly to the president. She's awesome and a steady influence in our family.
12: That's great. Your dad, took him a long time to come to Christ, but he was a good man.
10: Oh, he was the Joseph in the Bible, the quiet one. Mom was the homemaker raising us. She said the mantra in our family is that we all have a spirit of excellence, and there's no excuse for not applying yourself where the elements of perspiration and inspiration were evident in what we did. That was Mom. So she ran a household like that. She was no nonsense, but extremely loving. I called her the sergeant. Not to her face, but that was the nickname for Mom at 5'5", whatever her weight was, but she carried a big stick figuratively and literally. My father worked the three jobs to provide for us, and you shared something
12: That's
10: with
12: amazing.
10: Me in our conversation before we started this. I didn't realize it until maybe 20, 25 years ago when my sister told me that my father had a deathbed conversion.
12: Oh, that's beautiful.
10: So I am thrilled to see how God continued to display himself to us, the influence. And when the priests were performing the last rites, my father confessed Jesus Christ as Lord and Savior. So I'm thrilled.
12: That, and it's beautiful to tie that knot of faith within the family. And
10: absolutely.
12: I have a very similar story with my dad's last days. He was volunteering at a church. He struggled with alcoholism and all those things. But my mom held it together, and all five of the kids, us kids, became Christians over about 30 years. So that's a very shared,
10: we do have a shared
12: journey
10: story.
12: We have there. Let me ask you, your grandfather Barnes is an interesting guy, a businessman, entrepreneur. Yes. Tell me about him and where he lived. And this shows you the kind of the cascading effect of generations, you know, things that your dad or mom, he was on your dad's side?
10: On my mom's side.
12: On your mom's side. Mm-hmm. So those things that you learn, your mom learning it as a little girl from Grandpa Barnes, and then how did that come into the family? So describe Grandpa Barnes.
10: And I probably need to do a bit more history searching in our family to connect all the dots. But suffice it to say that on my mother's side of the family, my grandfather, Milton Barnes, and there is, if you will, a historical society there in Hattiesburg, Mississippi, where you can see that most people, when they think of Hattiesburg, if they're thinking sports, they think of Brett Favre, of NFL fame, et cetera. And I remember doing a prayer breakfast there to speak in Hattiesburg. And I called Brett Favre, who wasn't a Christian at the time. And I said, Brett, you're the best known name here. Would you, you know, do me the honors of coming and giving the opening prayer at the prayer breakfast there? And he ran, he was sweating bullets. He says, JB, I know nothing about it. I said, Brett, trust me. But he didn't. But I understand that down the stretch now, his life, he is walking the faith. And I'm so extremely thrilled. But my father, my grandfather, he was the businessman on the other side of the railroad tracks in segregated Hattiesburg, Mississippi. Mm. And and he only had, I believe, it was an eighth grade education. But he had a lot of the businesses there. He built homes on the other side of the tracks for the black families there.
12: Wow.
10: He had a nightclub that was a part of what we know in worldly society. It was part of what they called the, even though the word is more accurately pronounced, chitterling, we say chitlins. So he was on the chitlin circuit with a club called the Hi-Hat Nightclub. All the old black acts that people who were musically inclined. B.B. King, they were the best of friends. As a matter of fact, when the governor of Mississippi was giving B.B. King not too long ago a commendation from the governor, my grandfather was still alive. They sent a car to bring him there to celebrate him because my grandfather had him, quote unquote, as they call it in the vernacular, he played my club, you know, when he was coming up the ranks. Ike and Tina Turner, Bobby Blue Bland, Moms Mabley, all those names, James Brown, they all played in the Hi-Hat Nightclub. But my grandfather was also in church on Sundays. I'll have to examine this to understand better because he was good with numbers. He made certain that everything was financially in order for the church. And he brought Dr. Martin Luther King Jr. there towards the end of his life when he came to Hattiesburg for the purpose of registering the black folks there to vote.
12: Yeah.
10: And Dr. King was to be heading not much longer after that to Memphis, Tennessee to support the refuse workers, the garbage workers strike there. And when he was coming to Hattiesburg, unfortunately, the Klan knew that he was coming there, the Ku Klux Klan, and they wanted to do harm to him. So my uncle, my grandfather's son, he drove a decoy vehicle going
12: my
10: to pick
12: goodness.
10: Up my grandfather, pick up Dr. King, while the car that was to be picking him up went a different route to get him. And they see a bunch of pickup trucks following the decoy vehicle, thinking that they had him. The church service was to be at 8 o'clock that evening. It did not commence until 11 p.m. as the decoy cars and the car driving Dr. King went a circuitous route to get to the church with deacons on top of the roof, walking with shotguns, noticing a bunch of cars that were not familiar to the neighborhood riding around looking for Dr. King. The service, the meeting started at 11 p.m. and not a soul left. And my aunt was one of the ones who was working at the elections office as well. So a little bit of history in terms of that existing in my family.
12: That's amazing.
10: Yeah, it is.
12: A little bit of history for sure.
10: A little bit of history. He had a baseball team appropriately called the Hattiesburg Black Sox that all the old Negro leaguers used to go through there, whether it was Hank Aaron, Jim Mudcat Grant, Satchel Paige. It's amazing how much history is associated with
12: I saw
10: him.
12: Hank Aaron play when I was a kid.
10: Man.
12: I mean, that's amazing.
10: Good man. Loved him. Yeah, good man. To know him. Yes.
12: Let me ask you, JB, since we're tipping this way now into the issue of racial tension. you know, we talked off mic. I spent some of elementary school in Compton, California. Mm-hmm. It was probably a third or maybe a little more, maybe 50% black, and the other half was Hispanic and poor white kids, et cetera, which we qualified for. But it gave me really an insight into community, that community. Mm. And we, you know, my mom was great. We always were taught respect. It, you know, it's just the way it is. We're all in this boat together. And in that regard, when you look at what's happening or what has happened, there have been some great gains for the black community in the United States, but there's still so much work to do. How do we come together a little more? Not that, you know, this is the $100 million question. Mm-hmm. What could be done? You have become so successful, and it's awesome in what you do as a sportscaster. And I just think, you know, that's the greatness of the country, that both of us, coming from where we came from, white and black, mm-hmm. can do something quite admirable, hopefully.
10: We can. And I'm so glad that you had that experience early on to see the common thread that we all shared and still do. You and I both know, and I'm not going to try to claim to be the expert sociologist and the like, but Jim Daly, it is the word of God. I've come to that understanding. I shared with you how I have many friends in the faith. I'm humbled to be an ordained minister. And I'll tell people, yes, what I do in terms of my avocation in the world of sports or being a special correspondent for CBS News, that is my avocation. My vocation is about the word of God. One of the reasons why, amongst the many friends that I have and preachers, teachers of the gospel of Jesus Christ, have the same attitude. God's word supersedes all. Yes, the Bible is clear in terms of what our responsibilities are in a governmental sense, being up under the care of those appointed by God. There's a civil responsibility, if you will, a governmental responsibility, but there's also the biblical responsibility, which supersedes all if there's ever a conflict. The bottom line is that which leads me, and I know is the answer, is the word of God. I've got a number of friends, those that I do know, I should say, who aren't believers. But carrying out the Great Commission is not a suggestion. It's not an option.
12: Right.
10: God tells us that's what we're to do. So I try to model that. I don't go around beating people over the head with the Bible. I try to model it. Many people may give the credit to St. Francis of Assisi or others who are credited with this expression. Many people prefer to see a good sermon before they hear a good sermon.
12: Yeah.
10: So I try to walk the talk, even in my avocation. And I don't seek this responsibility because I don't want to come off like I am the pure authority, you know, moral authority in any given environment. But I do try to walk the talk.
12: Yeah.
10: And the company has approached me on a number of occasions over the years to give commentaries because now the intersection between sports and culture is definite. It's always been, but many people have always tried to keep the two separate. And I don't ever see that as having been the case when we look at the history of our country and the kinds of pulls and friction that we see this there. It's been there for so long. I just don't want people to run away from it. When they say certain things in our history are too graphic or the like to talk about, there's nothing more graphic than to look at the horrific, ignominious, painful death that our Lord and Savior suffered, where his visage was not even recognizable. That's there for us to understand what our Lord sacrificed while we were yet sinners, because he loved us. So yeah, we've got some serious challenges, but if God came here, and he did, to reconcile us back unto him, the ministry of reconciliation back to God the Father, who are we to run away from those issues? Many people don't want to hear. They call it the separation of church and state. There's no such thing as a separation of church and state. The word of God is our guide. Does that make sense, Jim?
12: And sense. And I'm sitting here going, preach it, brother. Well, I mean, you were on it.
10: I love doing that. Good. You know, I love doing that. And I've been humbled to have friends across the spectrum in the faith area. And that excites me. But I want to make sure that I'm always standing on the word of God. And yes, you can see me getting excited. People say, oh, I can tell when the Holy Spirit is kind of

0: grace toward others. I've learned that from both of you, just watching you, you know, being able to treat people with such respect and kindness. And it comes through. I would think just about anybody watching you on the NFL show on CBS will go, he just seems like such a great guy. But thank you for doing that as a believer, to be that kind of person, to be kind, to be loving, to be caring. So often—
1: Can I just say thank you for that? Because, Jim, what I attempt to do is to, in a winsome fashion—
0: Yes.
1: —present by the example or in the proper setting and to put a button on the commentaries that I've delivered, whether it was on promotional opportunities for men of color and women in the world of sports. Please. Everyone is given a gift, prayerfully those who know the word, for the benefit of the whole. Ephesians 4:16, every joint supplies for the fervent, effectual working of the whole body until we all come into unity of the faith. That is powerful. But the way I have closed out each of those commentaries, whether it was on promotional opportunities, whether it was women in the C-suite, whether it was on social justice, whether it was on the way that we carry ourselves, all of them have closed with a statement that 1 Corinthians 13:1-8, which we know is the love chapter, love overcomes all.
0: I want to ask you this question because it's a scripture that I just, you know, you hold all of scripture close to your heart, but there are some that just grab you because of your own life experience. The scripture in Psalms that talks about he's close to the brokenhearted and saves those crushed in spirit. Someone once told me it's like a prerequisite that the Holy Spirit is looking for that brokenness, because what that brokenness does for us as human beings is humbles us. And it's a lot easier to work with a humble person than an arrogant person. And then you look at, you know, the arrogant believer, if I could refer to it that way, that it's competition, it's to win. It there's something just off, you know, it isn't quite right. And it's always caught my attention, you know, the New Testament, there's two billboards, salvation through Christ and Christ alone, and don't become a Pharisee, in my mind. But we have this easy proclivity to fall in to looking down on other people. Why is this?
1: Human nature.
0: Human nature.
1: The heart of man is desperately wicked.
0: Yeah.
1: And unless we submit ourselves to the word of God, to following the example of Jesus, we too can fall into that same trap. The way we learn more about the word, humbly, I think, is to study and understand and properly exegete God's word on a daily basis. Because you've heard the old expression, the more you study God's word, the more you see in it. And the more you see in it, the more you see in it.
2: That's James Brown talking about the great depth of truth he's found in Scripture in his visit with Jim recently. And we're going to continue with part two next time here on Focus on the Family.
0: What a powerful conversation, John. I just thoroughly enjoyed it. We heard how the steady influence of a faithful mother, the example of a hardworking dad, and the responsibility of being the oldest child helped shape JB's heart for God and for other people. It's a wonderful and very encouraging testimony. We also heard his conviction that true reconciliation in our homes, in our communities, and across the culture begins with the Word of God and is lived out through the love of Jesus Christ. If you've ever wondered whether your example matters, JB's story reminds us that it does.
2: Mm-hmm. And that conversation with him is included in our Sports and Faith audio collection. It's a free download when you sign up, and it includes John Smoltz, Bernhard Langer, Olympic gold medalist Scott Hamilton, and NFL quarterback Kirk Cousins. In fact, here's a quick taste of some of the content in this free audio collection.
3: I saw so many people become self-destructive in their grief, and I saw that loss destroy families, and I realized that I didn't have to lose her. I could take her with me every single day to the ice, and I could be accountable to her, and I could honor every single sacrifice she made for me by being the person skater that she always dreamed I could be.
4: You have to trust God's plan for your life, and you have to believe that he has a plan. And so that's when he, again, reiterated Proverbs 3:5-6. Trust in the Lord with all your heart. Don't lean on your understanding. My understanding said that

0: I couldn't play college football. But don't lean on your understanding. In all your ways, acknowledge him. Trust him, walk with him, and he will direct your steps. And so my job was to trust and obey, and it was God's job to steer the ship.
1: Well, and John Kirk Cousins, he's trusting that more and more. He's been ping-ponging a little bit between teams. Mm-hmm. So he's got to be trusting the Lord's plan for him right now. Toward the end of his career. But he's still playing, and he's a wonderful human being, which is far more important than what a great quarterback he's been. Through the years, we've had some great conversations with some of these athletes and others in the sports world. And there are some really inspirational messages about faith, family, dedication, and the discipline of being good at a sport. Some of the other names in the collection are Darryl Strawberry, the great baseball player, Darrell Waltrip, the NASCAR driver. He was great. One time he and I were golfing together, and I said, Darryl, I think I could have driven a NASCAR race car. And he goes, oh, yeah? Why? Because I could do 230 on the straight. He goes, we don't get paid for the straights. Oh. We get paid for the curves, right? You got to keep that car right on the edge of breaking into the wall every turn. And, man, what a perspective, right? That's kind of like life.
2: He was so unusual and interesting and phenomenal.
1: And upbeat. He was such a great inspiration. So sign up. It's free, and it's a perfect resource for the sports enthusiast, and it will strengthen your faith.
2: Yeah, we're talking about the Sports and Faith audio collection, and you can find it at focusonthefamily.com/broadcast.
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1: Hello, my name is Jimmy, and I'm from Ashland. I love all the messages, especially like listening to Janet Parshall, also all the different sermons that are around. It's just another outreach. It helps people to hear the good news of Jesus Christ. It's just another avenue of sharing the gospel.
2: Hey, I really like listening to WLUJ. My wife and I have listened to it over the years now, and we get so much enjoyment from it. But no matter where you're at, the music or the preaching, you're going to come away lifted and inspired.
3: One of the more familiar verses of Scripture is, "Be still and know that I am God." I'm Mary Lohman, and this verse is deceptively simple because it holds for us the real key to successful Christian living, I think. So this week I'm talking about what it means to be still and know that I am God. Yesterday I noted that you must first get your body to be still, to find a time and place of stillness. But I can get up early, get my body into that still place, and discover that I'm still not still. Now the battle really begins for me. My mind starts going a mile a minute. It's easy to lose my concentration on the purpose of this still time. Even though my body's in the right place, I'm not still before God. So in order to be still before God, I have to have that inner focus, which centers on God and God alone. I need to come to that place where, for that time, He is my whole universe and no extraneous or conflicting information is allowed to interfere. How can I get to the place where I can truly be still before God and be completely swallowed up with His presence and His reality? Frankly, I don't think it's easy for any of us because our three enemies, the world, the flesh, and the devil, are all out to break up this quiet inner stillness. A spiritual war can rage when we sit down to be still before God. Here are some things I've found helpful. First, I begin by praying for inner concentration, claiming the blood of Christ as protection, and putting on the helmet of salvation to keep my mind from wandering. Singing can also help me to be still before the Lord. So at times I sing a hymn or chorus that focuses on God. You might try keeping a pad nearby so when your mind starts thinking of things you need to do, you can just make a note of it and then go back to your still time. So this simple verse that tells us to be still and know that I am God requires some strong discipline on our part. Tomorrow, we'll talk about what it means to know that He is God. Genesis is so much more than the creation story. In our current Zoom Bible study, we're discovering the richness of this book in new ways. Please join us on Tuesday evenings at 7 p.m. Central Time. I think you'll find it very helpful. You can register for free at ChristianWorkingWoman.org. 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Join me again tomorrow.

0: reading from 1 Peter chapter 3, verse 15. Always be prepared to give an answer to everyone who asks you to give the reason for the hope that you have, but do this with gentleness and respect. That was 1 Peter chapter 3, verse 15. Oh, magnify the Lord with me. Let us exalt his name together. It's Tuesday, October 13th, 2026. Welcome to Mark and Friends. Today, we're reaching back into our broadcast archives for a special two-day conversation I had with Pastor Jason Schiffo and astrophysicist Dr. Jason Lyle, who was then serving with the Institute for Creation Research. We'll explore the biblical account of creation, science, and the assumptions behind our worldviews, and why Dr. Lyle believes Genesis is foundational to understanding the rest of Scripture. And listening friend, this is a conversation from 14 years ago, but the importance of knowing God's Word and being prepared to explain our faith remains just as relevant today. So let's listen to this special archive presentation, beginning with Dr. Jason Lyle on today's edition of Mark and Friends.
1: I was fortunate to have been reared in a Christian family. My parents instilled me with confidence in the Word of God, that the Bible can be trusted in all matters. And therefore, when I went through the school system and I was taught good science, and when I was taught evolution, I recognized that it really isn't good science. It's something that does not line up with the Word of God. So I never really believed in evolution. I always found that that was a rather non-credible explanation for life on Earth. I wish I could say that about the time scale. I think that when I first was introduced to the idea that the universe is billions of years old, I probably bought that hook, line, and sinker. And it wasn't until later on that I searched the scriptures through and realized, you know what, that really isn't scriptural. And in any case, there's scientific evidence against the billions of years anyway. There's quite a bit of scientific evidence that the universe is thousands of years old. And that's one of the things that I kind of specialize in now that I'm a PhD astrophysicist. But I do now have full confidence that God's word is absolutely true. You can trust it from the beginning. And that's one of the things I try to encourage other people with, to get the information that I really didn't have when I was very young. We didn't have the kind of resources back then that we have today. And so here at the Institute for Creation Research, we do research, we write books, we make DVDs and other things that gives people the information that they can be able to defend the faith very, very effectively so that we can see people won to the Lord.
2: Hmm. And it says in your bio, I think, I'm not sure if it was on your personal blog or it was on the ICR's website, but it says that you developed this passion during graduate school. So was there a certain moment in graduate school where you, because a lot of people, I think, look right now, they would look at you and they would say, well, of course he believes. He works for the ICR. He studies creation. He writes books about this. And they don't realize that I think that most of us who have walked faithfully with the Lord at some point have had a moment where we go, this is tough and I'm really going to have to dig in here and understand who God is and what God is.
1: Yeah, well, I think early on is when I had realized that creation is true and you can defend it and it makes sense. And I had a passion for it, even as an undergraduate, but I didn't think that I would go into full-time ministry. It wasn't until I was about halfway through grad school that I became so passionate about defending creation. And part of that is I saw how effective it is when you share it with other people and you show people that Genesis really is true and you can trust it. It gave them a renewed confidence in the rest of the Word of God, because after all those other books in the Bible, they directly or indirectly have their foundation in Genesis anyway. It's only because Genesis is true that the Gospels make sense, for example. And so as I shared information, particularly scientific information with people that confirmed that Genesis is true, and we talked about things like dinosaurs and how the Bible makes sense of them, boy, did that get people excited. When we talked about astronomy and how it confirms a young universe and so on, we talked about biology and how it confirms that cells were designed and so on that haven't evolved. It really got people excited about being a Christian, and that got me excited about telling people this information. And so it was about halfway through grad school that I became very passionate about defending the faith and rather frustrated with the intellectual handcuffs that would be placed on me in a secular institution. You see, before then, I'd always thought that I'd get my PhD and then I'd go out to a university and teach and do research there at a secular school, and maybe make some ripples and teach people a little bit about creation. But I wouldn't really be allowed to do that because we don't have academic freedom in this nation, in the university today. I wish that we did. We do on some issues, but not when it comes to creation. People dogmatically teach evolution, and they don't give a creationist a chance to talk about the scientific information. So that's why I ended up deciding to go into full-time Christian ministry, where I would be able to say what really is on my heart and be able to give people the information they really need to defend the Christian faith.
3: It's interesting that you share how excited you are about Genesis and the biblical account as inspired by God, because yesterday's program, Jason couldn't stop talking about Genesis, and we're thinking about in the future maybe just spending a whole week on just the first maybe few chapters of Genesis, because it's just the framework that God began all of his inspired scripture. We can always go back to Genesis and study Genesis and be familiar with it, and there's so much truth there. But I want to have you take us back to some of your Genesis account. When were you first introduced to the Lord Jesus? What was that point where you knew that you needed a Savior? Did you grow up in a Christian home? Like, who helped lay that foundation in your life about the Bible and the fellowship that you can have with God through Jesus?
1: My parents are very influential. They are Christians, and I'm very blessed and thankful to have been reared in that Christian home. We went to a good Bible-teaching church, and so I was exposed to Christianity very young. It made sense to me, and I was probably no more than 6 or 7 when I received the Lord Jesus as my Savior. I do remember sincerely believing that he died for my sins and rose again, and I believed that. That's when I became a Christian, but as I've grown, physically, I've grown in my knowledge of the Lord. And so becoming sanctified, that's a process where we become more and more like the way God wants us to be, and that's been a process, and the Lord's not done with me yet, obviously. But I became more and more convinced of the truth of the Bible as I went through school and as I was challenged. You know, a lot of times in a secular school, and by the way, I went through secular school all the way from kindergarten to my PhD. I was taught, you know, mostly by secular teachers and so on. And you can either look at that as something that's very discouraging, or you can look at it as an opportunity, a challenge to where you can say, okay, here's the information that I've been presented, and now let me be a Berean and search the scriptures to see if this is so. If you're going to be a creationist, a Christian, first of all, and a creationist is an aspect of that, and you're going to go through a secular school system, it's going to be challenging, and you're going to have to do more work than you would if you just believed everything that you're taught. But as I went through the school system, I was challenged, and I responded to it in mostly a positive fashion, searched the scriptures, I searched the scientific information, and so I became increasingly sanctified. I became increasingly convinced of the veracity of the scriptures as I went all the way from kindergarten all the way through my PhD.
2: Well, it says that you graduated University of Colorado with a master's degree and a PhD in astrophysics. How did you arrive at AIG, at Answers in Genesis? Earlier in the week, we had Mark Loy on the program, and he affectionately talked about ICR and about your time at AIG, and I would love to hear how you arrived there.
1: Oh, yeah. I had been helping out with Answers in Genesis for some time. I guess I should first say I went to an early seminar. This was back when the Answers in Genesis ministry had first branched off from ICR. Ken Ham used to work at ICR, and then he started his own ministry. And so I've come full circle in a way. I've come back to the ministry where it all started. But I had met Ken personally, and I got to know him a little bit and helped the AIG ministry. Even when I was in grad school, I helped review articles for them, and I even wrote some articles, but I wrote them under a pen name because I was a little concerned that if the folks at my grad school found out that I was helping with a creationist ministry, they would fire me, and because we do know of situations where that's happened, unfortunately. So much for academic freedom. But I got involved at AIG. As soon as I graduated, I wanted to go right into ministry. And at that time, I thought AIG would be the best place to start. And I helped them. I developed the planetarium shows there at the Creation Museum and so on, which is a wonderful place to visit, by the way. And then I ended up, about 6 months ago, I ended up transferring over here to ICR, or at least I moved out to Dallas 6 months ago and started up here, and have been helping out with the research program here at the Institute for Creation Research, and have been helping produce resources here as well. But it was something that really, about halfway through grad school, I realized that I wanted to do full-time ministry. I've always wanted to do ministry, and I think all Christians should be doing ministry, and we should all be doing it. In a way, we should all be doing it full-time, right? It's just most of us don't get paid for it. I'm blessed to be in a position where I can be a full-time minister, and I can actually get a salary for it, and I'm very, very grateful for that, and I really enjoy working here at the Institute for Creation Research. It's been such a blessing, and I just enjoy the responses that we get from people. Almost every day, I'll get somebody that'll email in that'll say, thank you for the resources that you've produced. It's been life-changing to me. And that's what it's all about. That's why we do this.
2: And so you and your family, and you're married, correct?
1: I am single, actually. Yeah.
2: Okay. Okay. So it was just you who married. I have friends who live in Texas, and they say that's the biggest country in the world. So we always find that kind of humorous when we joke about that. But what I'd love to understand, and this is one of the things that really impressed me about you, Dr. Lyle, is that I've watched a number of debates, and I've read your books, and in fact, I just reread one of your books yesterday just to get ready for this Irrefutable Proof. And you seem to be a very logical person, and never in any of these debates have I seen you shaken. In terms of, I mean, your answers are always very articulate. You always come across as very knowledgeable. And I think that's because you are, but you've never appeared shaken, where some debates you see the Christian or somebody's trying to defend that position get shaken. So I would love to understand how you view logic in terms of Christianity and apologetics. Because I think sometimes as Christians, we do our argument an injustice because we get so emotional that we lose one of the greatest gifts that God has given us.
1: You know, logic actually stems from the nature of God. The reason that we have laws of logic is because we have a God who is sovereign over the universe, and his thoughts are very consistent. They're what we would call logical. I would define logic that way. Logic is a reflection of the way God thinks, and therefore the way he expects us to think. And since all truth, all knowledge is in God, if anything is going to be true, it must be logical. It must correspond to the mind of God. And God has called us to think his thoughts after him, as it were. And in fact, in Isaiah chapter 55, God tells the wicked people to repent of their ways and to turn from their thoughts, because their thoughts are not like God's thoughts. And granted, he's infinite, and we're finite, so we can never think exactly like God. That's not the point. We are supposed to think in a way that is consistent with his nature. And one of the main points that I make for the Christian worldview, and I think it's one of the best arguments, if not the best argument for the Christian worldview, is that the Christian worldview is the only rational possibility. One reason for that is that only the Christian worldview can make sense of rationality. And that's kind of an interesting way of thinking about it. Only the Christian worldview can account for laws of logic in the first place. And for that matter, the nature of science. Only the Christian worldview can make sense of the fact that we have this method called science that allows us to discover certain kinds of truth. It can't discover everything. It can't discover historical claims, for example, but it can certainly help us understand how the universe works today. The reason science is possible is because God upholds the universe in a consistent, logical fashion that the human mind can understand, at least partially. And it's because the universe has that consistency that science is possible. Imagine if the universe were just really chance and it weren't upheld by the mind of God. Well, you wouldn't expect to have laws of nature at all, because there's no mind behind it. And even if there were laws of physics and chemistry, you wouldn't expect them to be consistent. Why would they be the same from one day to the next? Now, I as a Christian have an answer to that. It's because God upholds the universe in a consistent and logical fashion that I can understand. And I'll tell you, that's what gives me confidence in defending the faith. First of all, I have confidence in the Word of God, because I know that the Bible really is what it claims to be. It's God, and he can't be wrong about anything. It's absurd to think that the creator of the universe is wrong about something. And then secondly, I have confidence in defending the Bible because I've learned what's often called presuppositional apologetics, which is basically along the lines of what I've just mentioned, the fact that you couldn't have a logical discussion unless the Bible's true. You couldn't do science unless the Bible's true. And so I'm not particularly worried about some new scientific claim, because I know that that claim couldn't even have been discovered unless the Bible's true. And when you realize that, boy, does it give you a powerful apologetic method. And just by way of personal background, the person that really helped introduce me to this method of apologetics, Dr. Greg Bahnsen, I never met him in person, but he's with the Lord now, but he was a very brilliant Christian man, and I heard him do a debate against Gordon Stein, and the Bahnsen-Stein debate from 1985, and it's called The Great Debate, Does God Exist? And I listened to that debate, and I heard a Christian give one of the best defenses of the Christian faith that I've ever heard. And it was so good. I've listened to that thing, I don't know, probably 50 times, without exaggeration. Hmm. And it's amazing. If you want to hear a really good debate, that's it. And I decided I am going to learn that method, because I want to be able to debate like that. And so I've written a book that helps others learn that method of apologetics. It's called The Ultimate Proof of Creation. And it's basically training people to think and debate rationally. And if you can learn that method, man, there's nobody that can stand against you, because basically you're repeating God's argument for himself, and nobody ever wins an argument against God.
3: 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He's involved with the Institute of Creation Resource, and I want to just throw this out right now, Dr. Lyle, that you've created a lot of books, and the Institute has all sorts of resources, and our listeners can find out more. 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
1: Absolutely. 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
2: I found it interesting that you mentioned a debate, because the first time I was introduced to you, somebody forwarded me, I think it was in six parts, a YouTube video where you and Ken Ham debated Hugh Ross, and I forget the other gentleman. He was a Hebrew scholar.
1: Walt Kaiser.
2: Walt Kaiser. And I remember just... There are very few times where you talk, Jason, but you said Hugh gave this huge, long dissertation about why something was that way, and you just looked at him and you said, well, it's all about symptomatic relationships. If you say the house is big, then you've just defined what the house is. And I just looked and I go, that is so logical and so simple that it just made sense to me, whereas kind of Dr. Ross's thing, like you circled the wagons and you lost me. And so I just, in terms of debates, I just wanted you to know that I listened to that, and then I passed it on to a number of friends, because I said, you've just got to listen to this. It's a great, great debate. But what I'd love to talk to you about, because you kind of touched on it, is you mentioned worldviews. And I know that you spend a lot of time in the books talking about worldviews. And I have a lot of Christian friends who, when they go to defend the faith, they always want to start with the evidence. And I know that you have a feeling about that, and I'd love to hear and have our listeners understand why that's not the right direction to begin with.
1: The origins debate, or for that matter, any debate involving religion, is always ultimately about worldviews. And a worldview is your complete way of thinking about the universe. It's your view of the world, hence the name. And we all have that worldview. And the worldview that we have tells us how to interpret the evidence. And so if you find a fossil in a particular rock layer, your worldview will tell you what to make of that. Your worldview will say, okay, well, I believe that there was a worldwide flood. I believe the Bible's true, and so the worldwide flood would kill lots of organisms, bury them in rock layers, and so of course I'd expect to find fossils, and this is evidence of that worldwide flood. But my secular colleague, because he has a different worldview, he's thinking, you know, the chance processes of nature, world's billions of years old. He's looking at that fossil and he says, oh yeah, that probably was laid down billions of years ago. And so on. And so we look at the same evidence, but we draw very different interpretations of that evidence because we come at it from two different perspectives, two different worldviews. And so it does no good to simply throw more evidence at people. Now, I'm perfectly fine with using evidence. I think evidence is great. But you have to do more than just throw evidence at people, because their worldview will tell them what to make of that evidence. And we really have to discuss the world. A worldview is kind of like a ruler. You know, a ruler will tell you how long something is, or maybe a yard. Let's say I have a yardstick here, and I'm measuring, and I'm saying, okay, this is exactly a yard. And my friend comes up, and he's got a different yardstick, and he says, no, this is much too long. This isn't a yard. And we hold our yardsticks up next to each other, and well, of course, his is much shorter than mine. And so I say, well, I'm the one that's measuring it right. Your yardstick's too short. And he would say, well, no, yours is too long. Hmm. Now, how would we settle this? I could say, well, let me get another box here. Here's a box that's 3 yards, and see, my yardstick measures it as 3 yards. But if he measures it, he's going to say, no, that box is much too big, because he's using a different yardstick. What's the solution to this? Do we just get more boxes? You see, that's the way most people try to resolve the debate. They think, well, you know, here's the way I'm looking at the evidence, and here's the way the evolutionist is looking at the evidence. What do we need to solve it? More evidence. Well, no, that's not going to solve it. We need to discuss how we're looking at that evidence and what's the right way to look at the evidence. We need to discuss worldviews. And so the Ultimate Proof of Creation, that book, will show people how to deal with worldview issues and how to actually resolve a worldview debate. And the answer, by the way, the short answer is that it comes from an internal critique. You have to show that worldview is inconsistent on its own terms. And that's one of the things that I point out, is that my evolutionist friend is trying to use science, and he's trying to use logic, but in his worldview, science and logic don't make any sense. because logic is a reflection of the way God thinks. But my friend, he may not even believe in God. And science is because God upholds the universe in a consistent fashion, as he promised in Genesis 8:22, for example. But my friend rejects Genesis, so why does he believe that God's going to uphold the universe in a consistent fashion? He's borrowing on the Christian worldview, and then he's arguing against the Christian worldview, and that is not logical. And so if you learn to debate on the level of worldviews, it's very, very powerful, and I dare say you will not lose a debate if you're doing it biblically and if you're doing it correctly. You will not lose a debate on origins.
3: When you gave the example of the yardstick, I thought you were going to say, so then I went and found all my friends who had the same size yardstick, and then he found all of his friends with his shorter yardsticks,
1: yeah.
3: And then we still had the same argument going on.
1: That's right. That's the same thing, isn't it? And people will appeal to authority. They'll say, well, the smartest people are using these yardsticks, but that doesn't settle it. We could go to France and see where they have the standard. I guess it's the standard meter, but where they used to before they redefined it based on the speed of light. But we could do the same thing. We could find a standard yardstick, and I could say, "See, I'm right." And he could say, "Well, obviously somebody swapped that out. The real one's been stolen." I mean, you can't just debate it that way. You have to show that it's inconsistent on its own terms, and that's what the ultimate proof of creation, the book, will help people to do. That's what it really comes down to: worldviews.
2: And that evolutionistic worldview, it operates a lot on assumptions, doesn't it? I think that you've said in the book that the Bible offers us the preconditions for knowing and understanding man's experience and how to reason and rationalize those experiences, correct?
1: That's right. In fact, a lot of people want to make, evolutionists like to pride themselves and say, well, we're very intellectual, we're very logical, we're very scientific. But the fact is, you couldn't be rational, you couldn't be scientific, and you couldn't be logical unless the Bible is true, because you wouldn't have laws of logic in a universe that's not upheld by a mind, because you wouldn't have laws. You can't have laws apart from a lawgiver. And they could say, oh, well, you know, the universe just is the way it is. But that's not an answer. That doesn't explain why it continues to be so logical and orderly. The Bible does make sense of that. Why would the mind be able to access these laws of logic? Now, I, as a Christian, can answer that. I can say, well, God made my mind, and he made me in his image, and so I can think in a limited, finite way like God does. I can think in a way that's consistent with his nature. But you see, in an evolutionary worldview where the brain's just, you know, chance mutations, there's no reason to think that it should be logical. You say, well, that has survival value. And I said, well, yeah, but so does my opposable thumb. That has survival value, but I don't say that my opposable thumb is rational, that it's capable of logical thought and so on. It may have survival value, but that doesn't mean that it can be logical or rational. The very idea that our minds can be rational, that there are laws of logic, that they don't change with time, that there are laws of nature, all of these things that we rely upon are Christian concepts that go ultimately back to Genesis. They go back to the fact that God created the way he says he did in Genesis, and they don't make sense in an evolutionary worldview. The analogy I like to use, and Dr. Bonson liked to use this, he says it's kind of like a debate on the existence of air. Can you imagine two people arguing whether or not air exists? What would the critic of air say? He's making all these elaborate arguments. Well, there's no such thing as air, but all the while he's breathing air. And in fact, he's using air to make his arguments against air. So the fact that he's able to make his case proves that he's wrong. And so it is with the critic of creation. He has to use biblical Christian creationist principles in order to make his argument. He's got to use laws of logic, a creationist principle. He's got to use science, which is a creationist principle, in order to argue against creation. So the fact that he's able to make his case proves that he's wrong.
3: And it'd be fair to say that that first gentleman is full of hot air.
1: That's right. That's right.
0: Listening friend, I hope today's conversation has encouraged you to become more familiar with God's Word and to think carefully about the foundations of what you believe. 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This is Mark Burns with the Ministry of Great News Media. 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
4: With SRN News, I'm Rich Thomason in Washington. Another day, another rally for President Trump. Today we'll find him in Alaska campaigning for Republican Senator Dan Sullivan. Yesterday it was Youngstown, Ohio, where Mr. Trump touted his own record on crime.
5: The crime that we do have is much less, you know, it's not killing and stabbings and all, it's really much less. And I saw a person coming in from Memphis, said, sir, it's the most, nobody talks about it. I said, talk about what? Where do you live? Memphis, Tennessee. I said, so what is it? It's like we're living in a different country. In 6 months, what you've done to Memphis, it's safe. We walk outside now. We can breathe. We're not worried about being shot.
4: In Ohio, the president stumped for GOP candidates, including Senator John Husted and gubernatorial candidate Vivek Ramaswamy. And what is top of mind for voters 3 weeks ahead of the midterm elections?
6: Asked to consider 15 hot-button issues going into the midterms, the top issue by far, with 37%, was inflation. It's the highest polling for inflation since YouGov started asking the question in 2022. Second on the issues list, jobs and the economy at 12%. When asked, 47% say the economy is in bad shape, tying a high in 2023. I'm Rory O'Neill.
4: And President Trump says it was the Biden administration that unleashed ruinous inflation. Mr. Trump adding that inflation is now well below where it was under President Biden. Minnesota Democrat Congresswoman Ilhan Omar claims that she is the victim of a weaponized Department of Justice, reacting to yesterday's federal raid on her Washington, D.C. home. A roller coaster accident at Six Flags over Georgia left one person dead, several others injured. The Dow futures up 204 points. This is SRN News.
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8: If you can settle this issue in your life, you will eliminate a lot of problems in leadership. 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And here's the principle. What would God have me to do, period? Not what would God have me to do based on the following consequences, and that's not even the issue. The bottom line is, what would God have me to do?
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8: I remember the first sermon I ever preached, I was scared to death. And my mother came in my bedroom about a half an hour before I went to preach the first message, and she turned to Joshua 1:9, she said, "Here's a verse of scripture I believe God wanted me to tell you." Friend, I never memorized the verse of scripture so fast in my life as I memorized verse 9. And so that it's always, of course, been a very precious passage to me. So I want you to turn to Joshua. Because Joshua had a terrible congregation. And you'll recall that in the first chapter of Joshua, I'm going to start reading and you catch up because we don't have much time. It came about after the death of Moses, the servant of the Lord, that the Lord spoke to Joshua, the son of Nun, Moses' servant, saying, Moses, my servant, is dead. Now, therefore, rise, cross this Jordan, you and all this people, to the land which I'm going to give to them, to the sons of Israel. Verse 3, every place on which the sole of your foot treads, I have given it to you, just as I spoke to Moses, from the wilderness in this Lebanon, even as far as the great river, Euphrates, all the land of the Hittites, and as far as the great sea till the setting of the sun will be your territory. No man will be able to stand before you all the days of your life. Just as I have been with Moses, I will be with you. I will not fail you or forsake you. Be strong and courageous, for you shall be given, or you shall give this people possession of the land which I swore to their fathers to give them. Now listen to these next verses. Only be strong and very courageous. Be careful to do according to all the law which Moses, my servant, commanded you. Do not turn from it to the right or to the left, so that you may have success wherever you go. This book of the law shall not depart from your mouth, but you shall meditate on it day and night, so that you may be careful to do according to all that is written in it. For then you will make your way prosperous, and then you will have success. Have I not commanded you, be strong and courageous? Do not tremble or be dismayed, for the Lord your God is with you wherever you go. Now, I believe that prayer has to be a priority in our pastoral leadership because of their very nature of the role of being a pastor. And you and I know that that role is absolutely impossible as far as people's expectations. You will be expected to be a great preacher, a great teacher, a great administrator, a great financier, a great leader among men, a great father, a great parent, a great husband. In fact, the expectations are absolutely beyond all comprehension. Plus the fact you will be expected to be available 24 hours a day, have well-prepared sermons at least 3 times a week, stay healthy and strong, take 1 day off a week, and relax and never be uptight. And so there's no way in the world to do that. But God has given to us a very simple principle in the Scripture. God knew a long time ago that you and I were going to have responsibility that was impossible. But he gave to Joshua a responsibility equally as impossible. And if you'll notice what he said in this passage, he made him some wonderful promises. Now listen to what he said to him. And I think there are 3 things here that you and I need to understand about what God said to Joshua. Because when we think about our role, there's some things that are very important that you and I understand about that. And first of all is the clarity of our call. He said to Joshua, Moses is dead. You now have the responsibility of leading these people. Let me ask you a question. How absolutely certain are you that God has called you into the ministry? You'll never get that certainty any other place except on your knees before God. And let me tell you why it's so very important that you are absolutely, unmistakably certain that God has called you to preach the gospel, to teach the gospel, or whatever he's called you to do. Because there's going to be some battles in your life and there's going to be conflict. And friend, the one thing you don't want to be doing when the battle gets all heated up, you don't want to be on your knees trying to figure out, God, did you call me or not call me? Am I in the place I ought to be, or should I be somewhere else? Things get a little tough and the fellow says, I don't have to stay here. If he's not committed to God, he doesn't. I don't have to stay here. I can go somewhere else. And so what does he do? He looks around to greener pastures and he finds a place over here. And so he asks someone to recommend him. And so he recommends them. So he goes over there. What he finds out is this. What to him was a greener pasture, to the pastor who was there, it had already turned brown. He's looking for something green somewhere else. And so what happens? Men just go from church to church, place to place, looking for greener pasture. Wherever God plants you, stay there until God moves you. But you see, if you're not certain that God has called you and that God has called you to that place, then when the going gets rough, You're going to want to get going, and you're going to get out of God's will, and you're going to live your life wondering, did I make a wrong turn back there in my life somewhere? And can God use me to the fullest of what he would do if I had been sure that I was in the Lord's will? So God gave to Joshua a very clear call. Joshua, Moses is dead. You're the man. The mantle's on you. The second thing he told him in this passage is this. He said, be very strong and courageous. Three times in those verses, he said to them the same thing. Be strong and courageous. Be strong and courageous. Be strong and courageous. And my friend, to be a leader today in a church, you've got to be strong and courageous. To be strong and courageous, how does a man become strong and courageous? By getting on his knees before God, listen, and sensing his own helplessness before God. The more self-sufficient you feel, the greater your potential of disaster. Don't ever forget that. Because it is in helplessness that you and I are driven to our knees before God. And it is when we're on our knees crying out to him, God, show me what to do next. How do I lead this motley group of people whose attitudes and whose desires are not spiritual things? You say, I don't want to be pastor of a church like that. In fact, a student was overheard saying, when I get out of seminary, I don't want anybody bothering me. I just want to go somewhere I can just study and preach the gospel. Well, friend, that might have been true 200 years ago, but this is the world in which you and I live, and that's not the way it's going to be. If God has called you to be a pastor, he's called you to be strong, courageous, tough, loving, and tender. That's the way it's got to be. You say, well, how in the world can you be that? You can't unless you learn to live on your knees before God. Helplessness is our greatest source of strength. And that's why I say to you that prayer must not only be a priority in my personal life, it must be a priority in my pastoral leadership, or I'm going to fail. He said, be strong and very courageous. Now, why? Because God was bringing him down to one simple thing. Notice, if you will, what he says in verse 8. He says, this book of the law shall not depart from your mouth, but you shall meditate on it day and night, so that, what? You may be very careful to do according to all that is written in it. Now, I just want to give you a simple illustration that I hope you'll not forget. And I want you to remember this very carefully. When I was coming along, I was about 16 years of age, and I had only seen my grandfather twice in all of those years. I was going away to school, and somehow I just had this feeling I needed to go talk to my granddad. So I did, and I spent 5 days with him. And what I did for 5 days was to listen to him. He'd been a Pentecostal holiness preacher and evangelist for many, many years. And so I just needed to listen. So of the four things that he told me in that week, all of which I realized later were God's way of setting the direction for my life, this one stood out above all the rest. He and I were sitting on the screened-in back porch one day, and we were just talking, and he said, Charles, obey God. He said, if God tells you to run your head through a brick wall, you head for the wall, and when you get there, God will make a hole for it. Now, that was my first response. But let me tell you what God said to me when my granddad said that. What he was saying is this: Charles, obey God, and then leave all the consequences of your obedience to him. He can handle it. Now, here's what it all boils down to. If you can settle this issue in your life, you will eliminate a lot of problems in leadership. You will eliminate an awful lot of personal frustration and anxiety in your life as a leader for God. And here's the principle. The bottom line in every single decision is this: what would God have me to do, period? Not what would God have me to do based on the following consequences, and that's not even the issue. The bottom line is, what would God have me to do? And if you make that the bottom line of your life, and that you commit yourself to be obedient to God and leave all the consequences to Him, and that becomes a guiding principle in your life, I'm going to tell you, you're going to head toward the thickest, highest brick walls you've ever seen. And you will never bump your head, because God will assume the responsibility of taking care of your obedience. God is still demonstrating His awesome power, but He's going to do it through men and women who are willing to yield to Him, kneel before Him, acknowledge their helplessness. I'm simply saying this. You say, well, I can't think in terms like that. Well, my friend, don't underestimate what God is going to do in your life. You have no earthly idea what your potential is this morning. And your potential for God is magnified in proportion to the time you spend on your knees before God. You say, I feel so inferior. I feel so inadequate. Praise the Lord. That's your source of strength. Your sense of inadequacy, your sense of feeling that you are incapable of doing it, that's what drives a man to his knees, and that's what brings him to the place that God can use him. You know what I did as soon as I became the pastor? One of my first prayers was, Lord, give me 40 godly men who will trust You, praying men. Took it 4 years to happen, but He did it. Because I believe you have to be a strong leader, and you need godly men and women around you. And if you're going to do that, you must take the leadership. I do not mean to be domineering, to be loving, yes, but you have to take the place of leadership. Well, let me move on quickly. I've got one other thing I need to say, all I can say this morning. First of all, I said in the area of pastor leadership, it's absolutely essential that you be a man of prayer, because of the nature of the role that you have, but secondly, because of the heaviness of the task. The heaviness of the task. You do get weary in the work of the Lord. Not weary because you're weary of God, but weary in the work at times. And let me just share with you one of my failures. 1977, I thought I had to do it all. I was preaching about 6 times a week. I had 3 television programs and on and on and on, and I knew that I had too much going. So I want to give you a little warning. I knew I had too much going, and I knew that I was on this wheel I couldn't get off of. I wanted off. I couldn't get off. Too much responsibility, too many expectations that I had placed upon myself. And as I look back, I can realize I was doing a whole lot more working than I was praying. And I am sure that my failure was because I substituted service rather than time for God. I knew better. And I'm not too sure how I got into that mess, but I got into it. Finally, I got so tired, I just couldn't do it anymore. I just couldn't. I just couldn't go any further. And Dr. Stephen Olford came to see me, and by His good grace and God's love and tenderness and care for me, set me aside for 3 months. And for three, you think, well, I'd love 3 months break. Let me tell you what happened. I went to a little island for 5 weeks that there was no cars, no telephones, nothing. And everybody said, well, boy, I'd love to be in a place like that. Not if you've been going 95 miles an hour and comes to a dead halt. No, you don't. My son Andy took a court out of school and went with me just to be with me. He and I walked and talked and prayed and sang and cried. And God, it took me 1 solid year to get over that. 3 months out of the pulpit, but a year before I ever got over it. You know what happened? I brought it on myself. I can't blame anybody but me. I brought it on myself. And I was lying in the hospital thinking, Lord, how did I get in this mess? I know better than this. And the Lord showed me something that I want you to write down. I want to give you 7 words. And you can write them down anything you want to today, but someplace you better put them in your Bible because you're going to need them. Here's the way everybody's got a formula for success. I have a formula for failure. It's guaranteed failure in the ministry. This is it. There are 7 descending steps, and the first one is prayerlessness. You get too busy to pray, too busy to look to God. Prayerlessness. Second step down, burden bearing. you begin to feel the weight of the ministry. The third step is weariness. It begins to take its toll in you emotionally and physically. The fourth step is discouragement, because no matter how hard you try, things just don't seem to work out too good. The next step is disillusionment. God, maybe you didn't call me. Maybe I'm not where I ought to be. Maybe the ministry's not all it's cracked up to be. Maybe the Bible's not really everything you say it is. Disillusionment. The next step is dropout. The next step is dropout. Or, if not dropout, disobedience to God. And from disobedience to dropout to disaster in your ministry. Prayerlessness, burden bearing. Burden bearing to weariness. Weariness to discouragement. Discouragement to disillusionment. Disillusionment to dropout to disaster in your ministry. Now, friend, you can stop that at any place, but I guarantee you, you can fail if you put prayer on the shelf somewhere and try to do it in your own strength. And so I want to encourage you this morning to build around you a group of people who will pray for you. I have one lady in our church whose ministry is praying for me. That's it. She's in the prayer room in my study every Sunday morning praying for me while I'm preaching. There are other people downstairs praying while I'm preaching. And you should find a group of people, teach them how to pray. What they become is they become the group of people that keep the load lifted off of you. Listen, the load gets very heavy. You think, boy, I want to be the pastor of a big church. So you think you do. All you want is more problems, more heartaches, and more burdens until you're able to raise up enough people to pray for you. Hudson Taylor said it so beautifully. I have it in big letters in front of my desk that I look at it every day. Bear not a single care thyself. One is too much for thee. The work is mine and mine alone. Thy work to rest in me. Brother, I have to keep reading that over and over and over again, lest I find myself taking upon myself burdens and heartaches and the load of the ministry that'll wear you down. If you're going to be a strong leader, you're far better off leading off your knees than leading off your feet. Because if you lead off your feet, not off your knees, somewhere out there, you're going to find yourself on that ladder. Prayerlessness, burden bearing, weariness, discouragement, and maybe ultimately disaster. And I believe that many men who've made a disaster of their ministries, that is exactly what's happened to them. Well, can you do less this morning than to make a commitment to the Lord Jesus Christ, to say to Him, Lord, from this moment on, my commitment is to obey You at any cost, and I choose to leave all the consequences of my obedience to You for the rest of my life.
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0: 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There's important advice just ahead in today's moment with Charles Stanley.
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0: What would you say is a pastor's greatest asset at his church? Here's a moment with Charles Stanley.
1: God has called you to be a disciple maker, to win people to a saving knowledge of Jesus Christ. That's your responsibility. And you must take authority in that church, leading those people and teaching those people and loving those people and motivating them. And to do that, you're going to have to stay on your knees. They're going to have to see you as a man of prayer before they follow your direction, your leadership. One of the wisest things you can do as soon as you get to the first church is find you a handful of men that you can put around you and teach them how to pray. That will be the wisest and first most important decision you make. Find you a group of men that you can get around you and teach them how to pray. And how do you do that? You just get them in the evening or one morning or Saturday morning or whatever it might be, and you just start praying in front of them. Friend, before long, they'll catch on. Before long, you'll weep together. Before long, you share your most intimate heartaches together. And before long, you've bound yourself together in a wonderful prayer relationship. Those men will stand by you, behind you, walk before you, protect you, defend you. You won't have to defend yourself. Build a group of godly men who know how to lift you up every day as the pastor of that church. Your greatest asset is praying people.
0: You can learn more about following Jesus Christ at intouch.org. Have you been encouraged by what you heard today? 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Ahead on In Touch, do you have a message you want to share with others? Bathing that message in prayer is the first place to start. And that's the emphasis of our next program. So I hope you'll join us again for In Touch, the teaching ministry of Dr. Charles Stanley. 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
6: God gave a promise to King David, "Your throne shall be established forever." But how can any kingdom last forever? Well, when Jesus was born, the angel said, "The Lord will give to him the throne of his father David, and he will reign over the house of Jacob forever." Jesus rose from the dead, and he ascended into heaven, and death no longer has power over him. as King of Kings, Jesus.

0: Jesus is seated at the right hand of the Father, where he will reign until he has put all his enemies under his feet. The future is bright for all who follow Jesus. He will reign forever.
1: Is there someone in your life who needs to know the God of the Bible and might be open to take a journey through the Bible with you? Invite them to openthebible.org.
2: Got a job around the house or yard that needs done? 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

0: This is My Father's World, second chapter of Acts on WLUJ. We want to promote all things mental health and, renewing of the mind. That's how our mind gets healthy when we think about God's Word. And we found out with Stu Epperson Jr. that being grateful also does good things for your brain. So we've got a little gift package to give away in honor of mental health with Stu's book, Thanks Living, and also other goodies that our wonderful Ani has found. And we're going to put that together in a basket. If you'd like to enter our drawing, you can do so. I know you have so many beautiful resources in your own world. This could be an opportunity to pass it on. Maybe you're ministering to someone. Maybe you need to go to a women's Bible study and bring a little gift. This would be a sweet little basket to bring. Go ahead and give us a call here on Mason Street and leave your message if Ani's not taking your name, and we'll put your name in the drawing. It's just a little something that we like to do. We have these beautiful resources, and it's just one way we can give them away to people who want them. So go ahead, give us a call. We would love to give it to you. Let's check our forecast. It's a warm one, dear one. Yeah, getting up today. It is going to hit 94 degrees, which is interesting because I think we're going to beat out Pat in Houston because her high today is 89 degrees. Now, Houston has some scattered thunderstorms today. And honestly, our cool off is coming. So we are going to be hitting some 60s by the weekend. Whereas, dear Pat, you're not going to be hitting 60s as far as during the day anytime soon. And your first 68 overnight is coming at the end of the month. So Houston, I tell you, there's a serious heat wave still going strong. And we're definitely rivaling Houston weather today. Now, our dear friend Pat is also a radio scout. She moved to Houston a few years back from Springfield, but she listens on the internet. So when things get weird on the internet, she's able to give us a contact and let us know that our stream has gone down. Now, we have radio scouts everywhere over our 29 different outlets. So maybe you'd be interested in having that hotline phone number, and it goes right to the person who can do something about that signal. We're not able to listen 24/7. So that's why we do depend on our faithful listeners who are able to say, that doesn't sound right, right? A lot of people say that doesn't sound right, but they don't have the phone number. So if you want to be a radio scout, that would be wonderful. Or let's say you heard a program and then you're like, I think I heard that yesterday. You know what that means? That our computers are not updating. And that probably will mean the rest of the programs coming your way will be yesterday's as well. So you can have a vital part in helping us stay on top of that. If our computer decides to do one thing when we told it to do the other, or sometimes, in my case, I forgot to tell it what to do. They're not as smart as we thought. So if you want to be a part of our Radio Scout ministry, that'd be great.
1: Moses was God's leader. He confronted Pharaoh on many occasions, and when God said go, Moses led the people to a land of promise. As a leader, Moses realized that he needed help. He couldn't go at it alone. He counted on his brother Aaron and his friends, Joshua and Hur. They stood with him and encouraged him. And while they didn't always do the work, they supported the work Moses did. Here at WLUJ, God has given us the opportunity to lead in ministry, here and now. God strengthens us, and you encourage us. You may not be here every day, but your prayers and financial gifts show us that you stand with us. You are to us what Aaron, Hur, and Joshua were to Moses. God uses your hands, feet, and resources to do what we can't. That's why we just work better together. Lifting Up Jesus, WLUJ.
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Out of the Gray, along with Steve Green, Rejoice in Jesus. Thinking today our prayer focused could be Jason Lyle. You know, he's on Mark and Friends. He's talking about the origins. And if we believe that it's been billions of years and that things just evolve over a long period of time, and, you know, it just does kind of shift our focus off of the Lord and back onto humanity. And if we're just random chance, we just kind of started to blob together, and our eyes, our nose, and all these amazing functions that we enjoy each and every day just happened by little molecules banging together, then we're not that special. But one thing we do know, we are special, and we're made in the image of God. So let's just pray for that, that people will, you know, circle back around and start saying, there has to be a God, as they look in the mirror and marvel over the wonder that they are. Heavenly Father, I want to thank you, God, that your heavens declare your glory, that your humanity declares your glory. You knit us together in our mother's womb. We're not just a blob. We're not just tissue. We're human beings that can house the Spirit of the living God. Help people realize we're not just a more improved version of a monkey, but help them to see we are created separately. The monkey cannot house the Spirit. We house your Spirit, God. There's a special chamber in us somewhere that's connected to our soul, and we alone, out of all of your creation, are able to do that. So, Lord God, just help return us to the knowledge of you. We know Romans tells us that even though they knew you, they chose not to glorify you, and you gave them over. And I even pray for the people that you have given over, that they will wake up and realize it's not done till they're gone and they still have a chance. And I'm thinking of two individuals right now within my immediate family that could use that waking up, even though they've heard the gospel, have rejected it, and have chosen their lifestyle. Only you can do these things, Lord God. And we ask for your will in Jesus' name. Amen.

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1: Welcome to Johnny Erickson Tada Sharing Hope. Here's our friend Johnny with an assuring word from Jesus.
2: Yes, it is from the mouth of your Savior directly to you today. Because if you are struggling, no matter what the hardship, if your heart is troubled, Jesus speaks this to you from Matthew chapter 14, verse 27. He says, "Take heart. It is I. Do not be afraid." Now, I want you to picture, I want you to just imagine God speaking those words over you, actually to you today. He's saying, "Don't be afraid. If your strength is low, have courage. From the mouth of the Most High to you, take heart." God knows how to furnish courage to a fearful heart. He knows how to parcel joy to a sad heart. He knows how to give strength to a weak heart. My friend David Mathis of Desiring God Ministries has something to say about this. David writes, quote, "When Jesus speaks to us, one of the most distinctive words we hear is, take heart. He does not say, follow your heart, but take them. Remind them of who he is, what he has done, and what he will do. Jesus rolls back the stone and speaks into the tomb of your soul. He creates what he commands, as he says with sovereign sway, take heart. He who says take heart also says, I am." David goes on to describe that terrifying moment on the Sea of Galilee when the hearts of the disciples were deeply shaken. They're terrified. They cry out in fear. But Jesus speaks to them, "Take heart. It is I. Do not be afraid." Literally, his words are, "Take heart. I am." Of course, which has a double meaning. "It is I, Jesus, whom you know. I am the great I am." As when Moses asked for God's name and he said, "I am who I am," from Exodus. So Jesus now declares to his disciples, to you, "I am." When Jesus tells us to take heart, he does so as God himself. "I am God, and there is no other," he says. "I am your creator. I am the God of Abraham, Isaac, Jacob. I am God himself made human, dwelling among you, and I am for you. Do not be afraid. You are under my watch and my care, and no storm, however great, can match my power and protection. So take heart. I am. You have the attention of God himself." Well, those words from David Mathis sure are encouraging. And oh, friend, when you are suffering, when you have great needs, when you are filled with sorrow and you cry out with that beggar alongside the road in Mark chapter 10, "Jesus, Son of David, have mercy on me." Jesus is not inattentive to that pleading. Even though you cannot see him in the midst of that crowd, yes, even on the side of the road where the beggar was sitting, even in the middle of the noise and the mayhem, you've got his attention. He is moving toward you to heal you and bless and extend his grace to you. David Mathis also recounts another well-known "take heart" statement from John chapter 16, when Jesus was in the upper room the night before he died, at a time when no one would have thought less of him for thinking of himself only. He turns to his disciples and says, "In the world you'll have trouble, but take heart. I've overcome the world." Oh, friend, don't miss it. It's a truth to rehearse time and again. When your courage is faltering, take hold of your heart and remind it of things that are true. Jesus has overcome the world. The shadow of your suffering will pass, and he will see you through to the darkest valley. So take heart.
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3: With SRN News, I'm Rich Thomason in Washington. Stumping for Republican candidates, the campaigner-in-chief heads to Alaska today, following an Ohio rally where President Trump assured the crowd that the Iran war is just about over.
4: "It's going to end very soon, and as soon as it ends, your gasoline comes down. But remember, your prices, your gas prices, are lower than when Biden was president, and he didn't do anything about Iran, the Islamic Republic of Iran."
3: As for the raid on the Washington, D.C. home of Somali native Democrat Congresswoman Ilhan Omar.
4: "And that Ilhan, somebody was asking me, I don't know what they're doing with her, but I can tell you this, she's a disaster. She comes in from a country without laws, without police, without military, without, all they do is shoot each other.
3: The raids reportedly part of an investigation of Omar's immigration paperwork. Omar calls it an attempt to target political enemies and weaponize federal law enforcement. Surgery today for Pope Leo in a hospital in Rome.
5: The 71-year-old U.S.-born pontiff made the announcement Sunday during his prayer at St. Peter's Square. Leo said doctors recently discovered a nodule on one of his lungs and that it was detected at a very early stage. The Pope said the doctors believed it was best to intervene, so he's following their advice and undergoing surgery to have it removed. I'm Tammy Trujillo.
3: Six Flags has temporarily shut down 9 roller coasters at its amusement parks in the U.S. and Canada as a precaution. Follows the death of a man who fell to his death from the Goliath roller coaster at Six Flags over Georgia yesterday afternoon. The Goliath coaster opened in 2006, known for its high speeds and sharp turns. SpaceX launch of a Falcon 9 rocket this morning, a success, carrying nearly 3 tons of cargo to the International Space Station. The Dow's up 310 points. This is SRN News.
6: Foundations of Freedom, a look at America's founding principles and the leaders who shaped our nation.
7: John Adams understood something that America cannot afford to forget. Freedom requires character. While serving as president, Adams always remembered that America would not survive. It could not govern itself, control its own passion. Adams wrote, "Our Constitution was made only for a moral and religious people. It is wholly inadequate to the government of any other." Adams understood that self-government depended on much, much more than the document itself. It depended and was guided by faith, by virtue, by responsibility, and above all, by self-restraint. Because government can enforce laws, but it cannot create character. Our Constitution protects a free people, but our Constitution cannot create a moral people. It cannot create self-restraint. It's up to us.
3: Delta.
8: 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I've raised my kids on WLUJ. I listen to James Dobson and all the programs. I love WLUJ because it's a compilation of what it takes for a Christian to grow and to stay in love with the Lord. I think that most stations would either err on maybe just all music, but you have a blend of music, you have a blend of teachings, you have a blend of opportunities for people to really connect. I love each of you, and you come across as the people that want to engage the community, want to get people to really fall in love with Jesus every day, and I love that about it.
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13: It has been a dark day in the church when preaching took a back seat. It was never meant to be. The church of Jesus Christ is always to be a place where preaching is prominent.
12: 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Today on Insight for Living, Chuck Swindoll brings us to the shore of the Sea of Galilee, where four ordinary fishermen were mending their nets and doing what they'd always done. And then Jesus walked by with two simple words that would turn their world upside down. Follow me. No questions, no long explanations of where they were going. Just a call to follow him. So what made these men drop their nets and leave their boats? And what might Jesus be asking of you? We begin by reading the passage together.
13: We are just underway in our journey through the Gospel by Mark. If you're unfamiliar with your Bible, it is the second book in the New Testament. Chapter 1, we'll begin our reading at verse 14 down through verse 20. You will also find an outline in the worship folder that I always fill out ahead of time. And during the message, you will, if you have a pen handy, you'll find that the thoughts will stay longer if you will write a few things down that will be helpful for you. Mark 1, beginning at verse 14. Now, after John had been taken into custody, Jesus came into Galilee preaching the gospel of God and saying, "The time is fulfilled and the kingdom of God is at hand. Repent and believe in the gospel." As he was going along by the Sea of Galilee, he saw Simon and Andrew, the brother of Simon, casting a net in the sea, for they were fishermen. And Jesus said to them, "Follow me, and I will make you become fishers of men." Immediately they left their nets and followed him. Going on a little farther, he saw James, the son of Zebedee, and John, his brother, who were also in the boat mending the nets. Immediately he called them, and they left their father Zebedee in the boat with the hired servants and went away to follow him.
12: 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Chuck titled today's message, "Saying Yes to Christ's Call."
13: Every preacher remembers his first sermon, unfortunately. We were all younger back then, all less experienced, and most of all, we were scared out of our minds. And when that's true, you always say things that later you realize should never have been said. I could fill the next 30 minutes with my own stories. One former DTS faculty member told me when he first preached, he brought to his with his Bible to the pulpit 21 pages of notes. And just as he opened his Bible to preach, the notes just flew all over the platform. And he spent the first 2 or 3 minutes gathering the notes back together and realized when he did, he had forgotten to number the pages. The late, great S. Lewis Johnson, whom I always loved to hear preach, told our class that his first sermon was memorable. He said, thankfully, it was preached way out in the country. And he said, just as I stood up to preach, boom, the back doors burst open and in came a herd of goats. Climbed over the pews and around and bang, bang, bang, all kinds of noise. He said, I've been spending my years ever since then trying to get the goats out and the sheep in. Clever line. One of my first sermons I remember came when I was a student at Dallas Seminary, and the local funeral home needed someone to preach the service for a man who had no family left, no one. It'd be a small service, you know, to preach very long. He didn't know it was my first sermon, and of course, I didn't tell him. So when I showed up to preach, no one was there except a man sitting very near the back with a fox terrier in his lap. I learned later that the man who died left a boatload of money to the dog, and the man holding the dog is the lawyer in the church service. I don't know whether to preach on obedience or greed that day. One of the funniest true stories came from the back roads of Kentucky, where the funeral director didn't know it was the young man's first sermon, but he needed someone to preach a homeless person's service, and it would be held at the gravesite, really at a pauper's cemetery. Well, the young man said he would do it, but he got lost going there, and he was one full hour late when he arrived. He had driven all around and finally came to the place, and by then the funeral director and everyone else had long since left. Only the grave diggers were sitting there and other members of the crew having their lunch. And he walked over and he looked in the hole and he saw that the lid of the vault was already in place and didn't know what else to do, but he turned to the workman standing there and opened his Bible and preached his sermon. Well, they stood up, put their cap over their hearts, and they listened as he finished his sermon. And then he felt led to sing Amazing Grace, How Sweet the Sound That Saved a Wretch Like Me. And one of the workers started to cry, and another, and before long, the preacher was weeping. And finally, he just sort of stopped. And he prayed with his head bowed low. He walked back to his truck. And just as he reached out to open the door, he overheard one of the workmen say, "Man, I ain't never seen nothing like that before. And I've been putting in septic tanks for 30 years. Don't know." Rule number one is you always need to know your audience when you preach a sermon. There once lived a man who preached his first sermon when he was about 30 years of age, and he not only knew his audience, he knew them better than he knew himself. And when he preached that sermon, everyone listened. In fact, they gathered and they sat down on this slope near a body of water, and he preached what came to be known as the Sermon on the Mount. Matthew covers the story or the sermon in chapters 5, 6, and 7, which we'll not turn to, but this was the first sermon he delivered, and what a masterpiece it was. It was the beginning of a lifetime of masterpieces, though his lifetime would last only 3.5 years on this earth. Interestingly, Mark doesn't even bother to mention the Sermon on the Mount or a number of other events as he moves quickly from Jesus' temptation in the wilderness to his ministry in Galilee. If you want it filled in, this passing of time that occurs that Mark doesn't cover, you'll need to read John chapter 1, verse 19, down through chapter 4. Verse 54, and you'll cover those events. We'll turn to that in just a moment. But for now, our attention turns immediately, to use Mark's word, immediately we go to verse 14 of chapter 1. And just before we hear the words of the Master, we observe two things in this 14th verse. First, that John has been arrested and incarcerated. That's John the Baptizer. Last time we saw John, he was baptizing and preaching in the wilderness, and now we find John pushed away from the crowd and, in fact, taken and left in prison. The reason for it is covered in Mark chapter 6. When we get there, we'll return to that then, but not now. The point is, John is silenced, and the hope of Herod was to keep him silenced from him from here on. Though admittedly, he did see John as a bit of a novelty, and he enjoyed hearing what he had to say, though it never reached his heart. There are still a lot of people like that. John is arrested and incarcerated, but Jesus, we read in verse 14, begins his ministry in Galilee. You see the verse? After John had been taken into custody, Jesus came into Galilee preaching the gospel of God. Before we look at what Jesus said, let's observe where Jesus was. And right next to the scriptures, my favorite part of my Bible is found in the very back of the Bible, the maps. So if you will turn back to that section of your Bible, there really are maps there. I'm going to watch little dust pockets form around the seats as you turn back there, since you've not been there in a long time, quite likely. My map is map number 12, but yours may not be numbered that. The maps are numbered chronologically, and this one takes us to the ministry of Jesus. So if you'll find the map that describes the geography in the days of Jesus, and the reason for that is the map changes from one era to another, and so this one is important that you find. You know you are there when you come to the map that shows two bodies of water. Smaller body of water is to the north. The larger body is to the south, much larger. One is a body that is filled with living fish and other living organisms. The last one, the bottom body of water, is dead. Nothing there by way of fish life, organisms. Nutrients are there, but nothing else. The little serpentine body of water that trickles, or at least flows, from Galilee, the sea, down to the Dead Sea is called the River Jordan. The Jordan River connects these two as the sea dumps into the body of water that's even lower than the Sea of Galilee. Look at the Sea of Galilee on your map. It's an inward lake of warm water called, interestingly, a sea, though it is, in fact, a lake. It's 12 and a half miles long. It's about 7.5 miles wide. It's located 680 feet below sea level, so it's low. It is also deep. It runs in its deepest part from somewhere between 80 and 160 feet deep. It's there on this body of water much of Jesus' ministry takes place. And it's around this body of water we find the area of Galilee. Look to the west, to the left of the lake, and you will see Galilee and all of those places. If you look at the south, at the northwest corner of the Sea of Galilee, up on the shoreline, you'll see the little town of Capernaum. We'll be there next time. But for now, we're along the shore of the Sea of Galilee. I love maps. So let's go back now to Mark chapter 1. Why would he minister early in the area of Galilee? Because it was less priest-ridden and certainly less Pharisee-dominated. More of the legalism rested in the south, in the region of Judea. Jesus was there and had been there, but his main ministry, at least as it's kick-started, if you will, takes place in Galilee. Here he is freer, much more able to minister, not so many obstacles, not so much of a hostile opposition, except from his own hometown. We'll get to that later also. Notice, if you will, in verse 14, he comes. His method is preaching the gospel of God. See the word preaching? It's the same Greek term as in 2 Timothy 4, verse 2, where Paul exhorts younger Timothy to preach the word. Keruso is the Greek term, and it means to make an authoritative proclamation, to be a herald before the public. In those days, kings would send out their edicts verbally, and they would hire, or they would have on what we would call their staff, their own courier, and he would go into the marketplace or the public square, and he would keruso the message. He would make an authoritative proclamation. It was always bold, and it always captured the attention of the public. It has been a dark day in the church when preaching took a back seat. It was never meant to be. The church of Jesus Christ is always to be a place where preaching is prominent. No minister should ever apologize for the bold proclamation of the message of Jesus Christ, of his word.
14: When the preaching is replaced with something else, the church instantly loses its voice. It becomes less significant in the community and becomes less of a teaching place for the education of God's people. The preaching of the word is to include the declaration of the gospel as well as the communication of information regarding the Christian life. In this case, Jesus isn't at a church. He is along the shore of the Sea of Galilee, but he is making an authoritative proclamation regarding what? What is his message? Look, he is preaching the gospel of God. The word rendered gospel is euangelion. It means good news. It is good news of truth as opposed to the messages that were given in that day that were deceptive. It is a good news of peace as opposed to that which is chaotic and filled with unrest. It is a good news of hope in the midst of hopelessness and emptiness. It is good news of immortality, the life after this one in a world that's given to temporal happiness and momentary reliefs. Jesus' word regarding the gospel of God is a bold declaration making people aware of their need for the living God. Now, he gets even more specific. Mark adds with the word saying, verse 15, see, Jesus came into Galilee preaching the gospel of God and saying, and if you carry a Bible with red letters, that is, those words spoken by Jesus, you immediately notice your text, the font, has turned red because these are the first recorded words of Jesus in Mark's gospel. Not the first time he's preached. John covers that. Other gospels cover that, but this is the first time in Mark's gospel. Notice that his message has three characteristics. One, it is urgent and relevant. Two, it is transforming and personal. Three, it is free, based on grace. Let's go over all three of them. First, it is relevant. We read here, the time is fulfilled and the kingdom of God is at hand. There's urgency. Every time someone preaches, you ought to feel a sense of urgency. Another word is passion. Passion. It bothers me greatly that preachers bore audiences. As my dear friend Howie Hendricks puts it, a mist in the pulpit puts a fog in the pew. If the pulpit's sleepy, the congregation is snoring. The ministry of the word is always to be delivered on tiptoe. It is to be delivered with relevance and urgency. The kingdom is at hand. You have been waiting for Messiah. I am he, says Jesus. And he's able to stand before them personifying the message of Messiah. You've been looking for the coming of Messiah. You are looking at the one who qualifies, the fulfillment of God's promises. The kingdom has come and is at hand. Second, you will notice his message is transforming and personal. Repent. Repent. What does that word mean? Listen carefully. It means to change the mind. To change the mind. Meta, around, nos, mind, metanoeo is to change the mind. What does that mean? A person without Christ lives in sin. If you've never trusted the Lord Jesus Christ, you may not look like a sinner. You may look like other believers sitting around you. You may not even sound like you are depraved and debauched in your soul. You may pay your bills and certainly take care of your family and live a responsible life, but you are living without God and without Christ. Your whole life, your frame of reference is sinful. Your motivation is sinful. Your goals in life are self-serving. Your purpose for living is to please yourself, to find happiness, to take care of just your own and very few others. You are not by nature generous. You are not by nature giving. You are driven by selfishness and sinfulness. Most places won't tell you that. Count on it. Here, you'll hear about it. Jesus is declaring you need to repent. In other words, change your mind.

0: believed in the Lord Jesus until you have turned from a mentality toward trusting in sinfulness and turning toward the one who can forgive you of your sin. You have not really repented, that is in full sense, you've not really turned until you've believed in the Lord Jesus. And please observe, it stops with the word believe. Believe. Don't add one thing to it. The gift of God is the free gift. Don't force people to make Jesus Lord of their lives before they can believe in the Savior. That's called lordship salvation. Stay away from it. It will confuse you. There are many who teach you must be sincere, you must be deeply committed, you must follow Christ with your whole heart, and if things aren't transformed in your life, you didn't really believe, you just claimed to have believed. That's adding to the message of salvation. Do I not believe in lordship? Oh, I do with my whole heart. But I don't believe a sinner can trust in the Lord Jesus Christ. He can only trust in the Savior. Jesus died for me. How can I know Jesus? I must believe in him. That is, I acknowledge before you, God, that I'm a sinner, and I know Christ can forgive me of my sins, and I trust in him and him alone, by faith alone, because of grace alone. It's a message that's freely given. Well, isn't there a purpose in the Christian life? Absolutely. Now that I've come to Christ, I need to grow in him, and that's where lordship plays its part. But don't be confused about it. One man put it this way, many Christians today disagree over what a person must do and believe in order to become a Christian. Some attempt to front load the gospel, which includes adding the need to confess all known sins and committing one's life for service to Christ as a condition for gaining the free gift of eternal life. Well, the point is, that's not free. You're adding to it in order to receive it. For others, he continues, there's the need for backloading the gospel, stipulating that if a person truly believes in Christ, there will be a changed life evidenced by continued good works. If there is not enough visible change, then the reception of eternal life was a mere profession. You know the problem with that? You never know when it's enough. You know, I'm sometimes criticized for teaching easy believism. Well, what's hard believism? What's hard believism? I do believe that you must believe. And I do believe that the Lord offers the message of repent and believe to this day. That's the good news. And when you trust in the Lord Jesus with your heart and your soul, you turn to him. Simple prayer, Lord, I realize I'm lost. I believe Jesus can save me from my sins, and I trust in him. You have believed. He who has the Son has the life. He who does not have the Son of God does not have the life. That's his message. Don't try to make a gift cost anything. It's free. It's free. Jesus paid it all. That's where the cost is paid. Jesus paid it all. All to him I owe. Sin left a crimson stain. He washed me white as snow, the old hymn goes.
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3: Do you know that the Bible says that God wants to provide rest for our soul? Do you have a tired soul? Are you worn out spiritually? Do you wonder sometimes if the walk is worth it? Well, don't miss today and tomorrow for a great passage of Scripture from Matthew chapter 11 and from the book, The Battle for Your Soul. We're going to talk about rest for your soul. In this new book, The Battle for Your Soul, the first section of the book is called The War Zone. And the war zone for every believer is your soul. So many people go through their whole life not even realizing that they have a soul or that their soul is who they really are. And we've written this book to fix that problem. I hope you'll get your copy of it either by sending a gift to Turning Point during the month of October and requesting your copy, having it sent to your home, or by going to one of the major bookstores in your community and getting it. 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Hey, don't forget, Turning Point has a magazine. If you're not getting it, you should ask about it when you call or write. We'd be happy to provide it for you, and it will be a blessing to you. It will feed your soul, that's for sure, and it'll be something you will want to continue to get month after month. Right now, we're going to begin this two-day discussion of rest for your soul from Matthew chapter 11. When you hear the passage, you'll remember it, and God has something special to say to you today. On August 6, 1930, Supreme Court Justice Joseph Crater vanished on the streets of Manhattan near Times Square. He was 41 years old, well-dressed, highly respected judge, and he just simply disappeared without a trace. His sudden disappearing launched one of the largest investigations in New York history, captured the attention of the entire nation, and newspapers called him the missingest man in New York. Investigators explored every possibility imaginable: kidnapping, murder, organized crime, even suicide. Theories multiplied, but answers never came. And despite years of searching, authorities never did determine exactly what happened to Joseph Crater. But among all the mysteries surrounding his disappearance, there was one haunting piece of evidence. Back at home, his wife discovered an envelope stuffed with cash and a short handwritten note from her husband containing only five words: "Am very weary, love, Joe." I think if we consider that, most of us will say there have been times when we have been very weary. Not just weary in body, but weary in soul. When I ask people how they're doing, quite often they say, you know, Pastor Jeremiah, I'm really tired. And I know what they mean when they say that. They're kind of worn out from the pressures of life. And maybe you're tired from trying to hold your family together. Maybe you're carrying financial pressure, going through a health struggle, or the weight of expectations that never seems to let up. Maybe you lie awake at night worrying about the future. A writer by the name of Jane Wagner once said, listen to this, reality is the leading cause of stress for those who are in touch with it. Someone has said, we all experience the five C's of life: change, conflict, criticism, concerns, and crisis. And if one of those hasn't worn you down yet, just wait, it's on its way. The question before us today is this: what does Jesus have to say to people who are carrying heavy burdens? Does he care about those of us who are exhausted and overwhelmed? I believe he does. And I want to show you why I believe that from the Word of God. In Matthew 11, verses 28 to 30, we read these special words. These are the words of Jesus. Come to me, all you who labor and are heavy laden, and I will give you rest. Take my yoke upon you and learn from me, for I am gentle and lowly in heart, and you will find rest for your souls. For my yoke is easy, and my burden is light. Through the centuries, these words have captured the hearts and imagination of countless people. Artists, hymn writers, preachers, ordinary believers have all tried to portray the beauty of this invitation. One of the most famous statues in the world is called Christus, sculpted by Danish artist Bertel Thorvaldsen. It portrays Jesus standing with outstretched arms, inviting weary people to come to him. And the inscription at the base of the sculpture just reads, "Come unto me." That statue captures the spirit of this portion of God's word. Jesus' words are unique to Matthew. In other words, they're not in Luke and John and Mark. But here in this setting, we see Jesus looking out over the people of his day and seeing them as sheep without a shepherd. And underneath all their religion, confusion, questions, he saw weary souls that were searching for God. So he gives an invitation. What is an invitation? It says, you are welcome here. I want you to come. And the Bible contains a number of unforgettable invitations. Remember when Noah invited all the people into the ark? And Moses called Israel to walk out of Egypt into the promised land. Isaiah the prophet records these words, come everyone who thirsts. And at the end of the Bible, in the book of Revelation, we read, whoever desires, let him take the water of life freely. But ladies and gentlemen, there's never been an invitation like the one Jesus gave in Matthew 11, 28. Wasn't addressed to kings or celebrities. It was given to ordinary people who carry burdens just like you and I carry, that sometimes just seem too heavy to bear. Matthew 11, 28, come to me, all you who labor and are heavy laden, and I will give you rest. When Jesus said come, he wasn't making a casual suggestion. He was giving a clear and compassionate invitation. He saw people burdened by life, and he called them to himself. He said, if you're burdened, come to me. I want you to notice with me who was on this invitation list: those who labor and those who are heavy laden. Those two phrases I want to unpack for a moment, because together they describe so many of us. The burdened, those who labor. This describes people who are completely worn out. It speaks of someone who has pushed himself to the limit, working, striving, worrying, and trying to hold everything together until they are drained physically, emotionally, and spiritually. Jesus is not talking about someone who just had a bad day. He's talking about the person who says, I've tried, I've carried this as long as I can, and I don't know if I have anything left. I don't know if you've ever been there, but I know a lot of people who have. And while I may not have been there, I've been close. But this invitation goes even further. It also is directed toward those who are carrying crushing sin. The psalmist wrote, "My iniquities have gone over my head like a heavy burden. They are too heavy for me." There is a burden that comes from living apart from God. Some people think they don't want to be Christians because they will lose all of their fun. They won't have fun anymore. What they don't realize is they carry a burden that is exactly the opposite of fun. There is stress in sin. Paul Myers, who founded the radio program Haven of Rest, described the crushing burden of sin in his own life before he came to Christ. He said, "One winter morning in San Diego, after I had wandered many miles along the waterfront in a daze, I turned my steps toward my hotel room. I had been drinking heavily for weeks. My mind was tortured by the thoughts of the wife and four children I had deserted. I had dragged my family down with me until they were living in a little hovel, and then I just deserted them. I had suffered a complete nervous breakdown, and the future held no promise." What he said is a description of what happens to so many people. You may not know it because it's not usually described, but if you get into their lives and they come open to you, you discover they're living a life that is described like that of Paul Myers. That is what sin does. It drains your hope. It leaves your soul exhausted. But the good news is that Jesus is the great sin bearer, and he comes to you to lift your burden of sin from you. "Behold, the Lamb of God who takes away the sin of the world." Or 1 Peter 2, "Who himself bore our sins in his own body on the tree, that we, having died to sins, might live for righteousness, by whose stripes you were healed." Often when people have become Christians and they have talked to me, they have described it like this. They've said, "Pastor, it felt like a weight was lifted off my shoulders. It was the weight of sin." In John Bunyan's classic allegory, Pilgrim's Progress, he pictures Christian beginning a journey carrying a heavy burden on his back, a symbol of the guilt and weight of sin. He travels through dangers and struggles and doubts, searching for peace with God. At one point in the journey, Christian comes to a hill where a cross stands above an open tomb. The moment he reaches the cross, the burden suddenly slips from his shoulders and tumbles down the hill and falls into the tomb and disappears forever. For the first time, Christian feels completely free. Overcome with joy and gratitude, he stands there amazed that the cross could remove a burden he had carried for so long. Tears fill his eyes as he realizes he has found rest through Christ's sacrifice. Bunyan's description is unforgettable. Jesus invites the weary and burdened people to come to him, not to earn salvation, but to receive it as a free and undeserved gift. Notice Jesus does not say, "Try harder." That's what most of us do. Jesus says, "Come to me, the burdened." And then he adds to his description of those for whom this invitation is intended, the burned out. And then Jesus said, "All you who are heavy laden." Here Jesus was describing people carrying burdens placed upon them by others. The religious leaders of his day had turned God's law into a crushing system of rules and expectations. Some experts say there were more than 500 or 600 of them beyond the law, beyond the Ten Commandments. People were exhausted trying to keep all those rules and all those measurements. And here is how Jesus described what was going on. In Matthew 23, he says, "The scribes and the Pharisees bind heavy burdens, hard to bear, and lay them on men's shoulders, but they themselves will not move them with one of their fingers. Jesus was addressing people who were experiencing what we call burnout. Now, I've heard that term all of my pastoral life, probably have even said something like, I fear that I might be headed toward burnout. But ladies and gentlemen, burnout is not working too hard. Burnout is working too hard at something you can't do. It's working too hard at something that won't work. Burnout is not just working hard, it's working towards something that cannot be achieved. It is fatigue and frustration from efforts that don't bring any fulfillment. In Jesus' day, people tried desperately to meet the overwhelming demands, yet they knew inwardly they could never do it. And the result was exhaustion of soul, burnout. Things haven't changed much, have they? I mean, burnout has been called the malady of the overcommitted, and it is more prevalent now than ever, because those who truly want their lives to matter often feel this strain. But let me tell you something. Burnout will come when you keep trying to do what you can't do. And as unbelievers, trying to go to heaven in your own strength is an undoable task. So many people feel like if they just do enough good things, they will be all right for heaven. But heaven isn't about people who do good things. It's about God who did the one thing which was necessary. He gave us his son to be our substitute. So when we put our trust in him, we can go to heaven. Listen to what Jesus says. He says, come to me and I will give you rest. It's just that simple. All you have to do is accept Jesus' invitation and give your heart to him, and he's promised you a different kind of life. Years ago, there was a famous scholar named John Duncan who taught at the Edinburgh University. He was famous for his knowledge of Hebrew and the ancient languages. It was so extraordinary that students jokingly said he probably prayed in Hebrew as well. But one evening, two students quietly stood outside his bedroom door, expecting to hear deep theological prayers filled with impressive language and scholarship. Instead, through the keyhole, they heard a simple childlike prayer. This great intellectual giant prayed, "Gentle Jesus, meek and mild, look upon this little child. Pity my simplicity. Let me come to you." That is the heart of this invitation. You don't have to impress Jesus. You don't have to come to him polished and all cleaned up. You simply have to respond to him as you are. He invites you to come. Come to me, all you who are heavy laden and burdened. But then, after the invitation in this passage of Scripture, we have some instruction. In verses 29 and 30, we are told how to find rest. Very interesting passage of Scripture. Matthew 11, 29, "Take my yoke upon you and learn from me, for I am gentle and lowly in heart, and you will find rest for your souls, for my yoke is easy and my burden is light." In Bible times, a yoke was made to fit around an animal, and skilled carpenters would smooth the rough places and shape the yoke carefully so that it would rest on the shoulders of an ox. A bad yoke rubbed and wounded, a good yoke fit well. When Jesus removes our burdens, he gives us another one. This one is entirely different from the one we carried before. Dr. Paul Brand explained it this way: Jesus offers us each a well-fitted yoke. He does not call us to the kind of rest that means inactivity or laziness that would lead to spiritual atrophy. Instead, he promises a burden designed to fit my frame, my individual needs, my strengths, and my capabilities. I come to him weary and heavy laden. He removes those crushing burdens that would destroy any human being and replaces them with the yoke of appropriate stress designed specifically for me. I've read this passage, as you have, all my life. And I remember when I first read it, I had this picture of a yoke of oxen with Jesus on one side and me on the other side. And together, me and Jesus, we were pulling the load. But when I studied the passage more carefully, I discovered that is not what Jesus meant at all. You see, in Jesus' day, taking someone's yoke was a common rabbinical expression for becoming that person's disciple. To take a teacher's yoke meant to place yourself under his instruction, under his leadership, under his authority. So when Jesus says, take my yoke upon you and learn from me, he is really saying, become my disciple, bring your life under my direction, let me shape the way you think and live. If you study the life and teaching of Jesus, you discover something very clear. Jesus asks for everything. He doesn't say, give me 90% of your life, you can keep 10%, do what you want. No, he says, give me everything. Every area, every corner of your heart, bring that under my authority. That's difficult because we naturally want to hold something back. I'm that way, you're that way. We want Christ to guide part of our lives and we continue controlling the rest. But the truth is this, no Christian can ever truly experience peace while fighting against the lordship of Christ. Let me tell you where stress often comes from in my life. Over here is one circle representing what I believe God wants for my life and my ministry, my vision, my goals. Over here is another circle which represents my own ambitions, my preferences, and my plans. And the exhaustion comes from when those two circles do not line up. God is leading in one direction, in this circle. I'm going over here in my circle. And until you can get those circles to come together, there's this tension that pulls apart what he wants, what you want. As a Christian, you know better. You know that what you're doing is not necessarily the Lord's will, but you pull against it, and then we wonder why we have stress. Jesus is teaching something very simple here. If you want rest, bring those two circles together. Let his will become your will. Let your will become his will. Stop trying to live for two different agendas at the same time. And that is exactly how Jesus lived. You know, one of the things I always have thought was strange about Jesus, and you can disprove this for me if you're a New Testament reader, but Jesus never seems to be in a hurry. Have you ever noticed that? I never noticed Jesus running from this place and running from that place in a frenzy like we normally do. He was always at peace and he walked. You remember when Lazarus died? Jesus took a day off before he went to take care of it. He was always at peace. And one of the reasons he had peace in his life is described in words that come from his own mouth. Very seldom do you see this in the New Testament where Jesus describes his inner feelings. But in John 8:29, he said this, I always do those things that please him. Jesus was at peace because he lived under one agenda. He didn't have to worry about what anybody else wanted him to do. He always did those things that pleased the Father. One reason many of us live with so much stress is because we're trying to manage too many agendas. We're trying to please ourselves, our friends, our families, our employers, our culture, our teachers. And somewhere in the middle of that, we try to please God too. When I came here back in 1981, this church was one church in three locations. I try not to think about it too much. It was a very stressful time. Every church had their own ideas of what I should do and who I should take care of. If I was here, I should have been downtown. If I was downtown, I should have been up north. It all came to grips one night when I was downtown after church on a Sunday night. One of the ladies of the church, I don't remember who she is, and I'm kind of glad because I'd probably still be mad at her, but she came up to me and she said, she stuck her finger in my face. She said, I just want you to understand something, young man. She said, you work for me. You work for us. You get your check from us. You do what we tell you to do. You work for us. And you know, the thought of working for that woman really was stressful to me. First of all, it wasn't true, but if it were true, that would have been an awful experience. And I remember thinking, you know what? I don't work for you. I work for Almighty God. Now, that doesn't mean I'm not concerned about what others say. But if you're a pastor of a church of 8,000 people or whatever we have, and you think you're going to be able to please everybody in that church, you're in for a rude awakening. I have never been able to prove any way possible for anyone to make everybody in this church happy. Most of you are happy, and for that I'm glad. But somebody's always got an issue, and they always think you're the one who's supposed to fix it. Early in my time here, I came to grips with the fact that I must live out my life before an audience of one. The most important thing for me to do, and the best thing I could do for this church, was to walk every day as best I knew how in the will of God. I discovered that everybody I met had a determination about who I should be and what I should be, and those first few years were very confusing to me until I settled in on this truth. I stand before God, and one day I will give an account to Him, not of just what I do in the church, but my whole life, my priorities, my personal walk with Him. And what is true for me is true for you. Hey, tomorrow we'll finish up this discussion on Matthew 11, 28 to 30, rest for your soul. And then on Thursday and Friday, we're going to talk about restored souls. Do you remember what the psalmist said? He restoreth my soul. 2 days of discussion about what that means coming up Thursday and Friday from the book, The Battle for Your Soul, the 240-page hardcover that just was released in the early days of October is available now to you. Yours for a gift of any amount to Turning Point. 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
5: With SRN News, I'm Rich Thomason in Washington. Saying that she is honored to be working for President Trump and for the American people, Katie Zachariah has presided over her first briefing as White House press secretary. Saying that she's wanted to work for President Trump for a long time, she covered a variety of topics, speaking with reporters for roughly 15 minutes at the White House this morning. In the face of criticism from both sides of the aisle, President Trump is defending his diesel fuel deal with Russia's Vladimir Putin.
6: Last week, Trump announced Russia would immediately release 300,000 tons of diesel to ease a global fuel shortage, with more shipments to follow. In a Truth Social post yesterday morning, Trump said he made the right choice for the American people. The deal received backlash, with critics saying it gives Russian President Vladimir Putin a financial lifeline and undermines U.S. sanctions. Some Republicans argued it could lower fuel prices and give Trump leverage over Moscow. I'm Mark Meekeld.
5: Six Flags is temporarily shutting down 10 of its roller coasters at amusement parks in the U.S. and Canada. The move comes after a man fell to his death from a coaster at Six Flags over Georgia yesterday afternoon. The incident is under investigation. Witnesses say he fell after being launched from his seat on the Goliath roller coaster. Potential AI stock crash putting the world's financial stability at risk. That warning this morning from the International Monetary Fund.
7: In its latest global financial stability report, the IMF said that current high valuations for artificial intelligence companies and their increasing debt is elevating the danger to markets, especially in the United States and Asia. A market correction would have ripple effects around the globe. I'm Tammy Trujillo.
5: It is a mixed picture on Wall Street. The Dow is up about 35 points, while the Nasdaq is down 30. The S&P trading 6 points lower. This is SRN News. Some pastors are making less money these days.
8: According to a new study released by Lifeway Research and Guidestone Financial, most senior pastors in Southern Baptist churches have seen their pay packages and health care cut back over the past 2 years. Lifeway spokesman Scott McConnell says, quote, many churches are feeling the financial pressure of having a smaller number of active members than before COVID, and pastors are bearing the consequences. Michael Harrington reporting.
5: Advocates for Faith and Freedom has filed a petition with the Supreme Court on behalf of Pastor Dennis Hodges, a San Diego Police Department chaplain who was denied reappointment to a city advisory board because of his Christian beliefs. In 2021, while serving on the San Diego County Human Relations Commission, Hodges abstained from voting on an initiative to amplify transgender voices. And 2 years later, the mayor vetoed his reappointment to the city's police advisory board. This is SRN News.
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0: Spirit Bound, May Our God Reign Forever, and a familiar voice, Michael Card, The Promise, on WLUJ. Hey, I'm looking at our community calendar. Here we are in the month of October and the 13th, and here's something that's coming up. Lots coming up on the 17th, this coming weekend. It's the Mulkins family. They're going to be at the Springfield First Baptist Church for an evening of bluegrass music. It starts at 6 p.m. Again, that's coming up this Saturday on the 17th. They have a blend of beautiful instruments, their voices, their sweet ages, musical gifts all over the place, spanning generations. It is a wonderful time of bluegrass picking and harmonies and just talent all over the place, I tell you. It is a delight. So if you are interested in that, they're going to be at the Springfield First Baptist Church. It's an evening of bluegrass music. It's coming up this Saturday. It's a beautiful fall event to take advantage of. This is sitting on our website. If you'd like to look at it again, go to wluj.org, and it's our community calendar. On Mark and Friends today, 7:32, it is Pastor Jason Lyle. And actually, I think it's doctor, because he's going to be talking about apologetics when it comes to just making a case for the creation of God and the fact that we just didn't randomly make our way onto this planet, you know, with a couple molecules, which it begs the question, so where did those molecules come from? If there was a big bang, some things had to bang together, so who created the things that, you know, were in the bang? Just something to think about. And they don't still have an answer for that. They've come up with some crazy ideas, but they don't go back in. I'd like to, you know, hear someone who really believes in evolution to give me an answer for that. Dr. Jason Lyle is going to be going over some really sweet facts, especially about worldview that determines how you see the evidence. The evidence is right there. God has already declared it. But when we come to it with different viewpoints, different worldviews, it will make the difference. Well, he's going to hang out with us not only today, but tomorrow on Mark and Friends, 7:32 a.m. and 7:32 p.m. here on WLUJ.
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0: New song for the glory of the Lord, heard Keith and Kristen Getty on WLUJ. Here's just a quick friendly reminder that we start our relationship with Jesus by grace through faith, and we continue our relationship with Jesus by grace through faith. I'm your friend, Donna Leland, and you know, he doesn't flip the switch. He doesn't do a bait and switch. He starts us with grace, depending completely on his sacrifice through the blood of Jesus. And now we're walking by grace, completely dependent on now his Holy Spirit who indwells us, who wants to live out his life in and through us as he loves us in the process. Maybe you kind of reverted back to that Old Testament law of trying to obey the commandments, trying to earn your way and keep your way into God's amazing grace. But if you're doing that, it's not grace. You either get one or the other. You either go law or you go grace. Law cancels out the grace, but grace cancels out the law. So make sure you're on the right side of this relationship with the Lord and trusting only in his provision and his comfort, his counsel. You are clean, you are close, and that's all by grace.
1: 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Today's story is Water to Wine.
2: Andrew went and found his brother. Simon, we have found the Messiah. Simon went to see for himself. Jesus said to him, "Your name is Simon, but from now on, you'll be known as Peter." Philip went and found his friend Nathanael. "We found the one the prophets talked about, Jesus from Nazareth." "Can anything good come from Nazareth?" When Jesus saw Nathanael, he said, "Here comes a true Israelite, an honest man." How do you know me?" "Ah, I saw you when you were still under the fig tree. Oh, you are the Son of God, the true King of Israel." Jesus and his disciples were invited to join his mother at a wedding. Later in the day, Mary went to Jesus. "They're running out of wine." She turned to the servants. "Do whatever he tells you to do." Pointing to 6 large stone water pots, he said, "Fill those pots with water. Once that is done, draw some out and take it to the manager of the feast." The manager tasted it and was surprised. He said to the bridegroom, "Most people

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1: Hi, this is Robert Jeffress, and I'm glad to study God's Word with you every day on this Bible teaching program. 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We need God's protection from physical dangers and spiritual dangers. Thankfully, the Bible promises that though these dangers can spring up out of nowhere seemingly and attack us, God offers promise of His protection.
2: Welcome to Pathway to Victory with author and pastor Dr. Robert Jeffress. The headlines are unsettling, and the world can feel like a dangerous place. 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Today on Pathway to Victory, Dr. Robert Jeffress shares that we serve a God who still watches over His children. But first, let's take a moment to hear some important ministry updates.
1: Thanks, David, and welcome again to Pathway to Victory. Most of us know what it's like to fear for our life. Think about it. Maybe it's the news from your doctor about cancer, or maybe it's an awful car accident. If you've ever felt vulnerable, you're not alone. We long for God's protection. Here's the good news I want you to hold on to. God has not gone out of the miracle business. Throughout this series, we've seen how He still invades our ordinary world with His supernatural power. I've poured this teaching into my brand new book, Divine Invasions. Experience God's miracles in your life today. It's my gift to you when you give a generous gift to support the ministry of Pathway to Victory. I'll share more later in the program. But right now, let me remind you that in May 2027, you're invited to join me on the Pathway to Victory Journeys of Paul Mediterranean Cruise. It's not too late to sign up. Imagine walking where the Apostle Paul walked and standing where the early church was born, all while studying God's Word together. It's the trip of a lifetime, and I'd love to see you there. You can view the fabulous itinerary and make all your arrangements by going to ptv.org. And now, let's get started with today's message. Thus far, we've talked about miracles of power and miracles of provision. And today, we come to something every one of us needs, miracles of protection.
3: During the 1980s, Lulu and her husband, Pablo Perez, ran a small Christian school outside of Mexico City. The school was surrounded by a massive wall to protect the students from the activities of the Guadalajara cartel. People were warned not to travel the road along that led from the school to the city. But one day, Lulu Perez had a need to go into the city. Her husband, Pablo, was away, and so she was willing to take the risk. She prayed a brief prayer for protection. She got in her car, and when she had reached the bottom of the hill, a group of young men brandishing machine guns surrounded her car. She didn't know if they intended to rob her or worse, but she panicked. She wasn't sure what to do. Should I go forward? Should I go in reverse? What should I do? And while she was deliberating, the leader of that group came closer to the car. He looked at Lulu. He looked around the car, and he saw something that frightened him. He dropped his machine gun, and the group ran back into the jungle. Exactly a week later, Lulu went again into town to have lunch with a friend. And the friend told her an interesting story. She said, "Exactly a week ago, I was seated here when a group of young men came running into town yelling about something they had seen on that road. They explained how they had surrounded a car with the intention of robbing a woman. But the leader of the gang said he looked into the car, and next to Lulu in that passenger seat was a massive figure, an imposing figure that scared the daylights out of him and caused him to flee." Lulu Perez is convinced that what she thought was an unoccupied passenger seat was in fact occupied by an angel God had sent to protect her. We're in a series we're calling Divine Invasions. We're talking about how God continues to perform miracles today. God has not gone out of the miracle business. He produces miracles every day for our behalf. And we've talked about different kinds of miracles. We looked at the miracles of power. We've talked about miracles of provision. Next time, we're going to talk about miracles of healing. But today, we're going to talk about miracles of protection. Don't you sense a need for protection in your life? All you have to do is look around and see the need we all have for protection. Paul, 2,000 years ago, described well the world we live in right now. In 2 Timothy 3:1, he said, "But realize this, that in the last days, difficult times will come." The word translated difficult times is only used one other time in the Greek New Testament. It means violent times, dangerous times. And those are certainly the times in which we live. What sort of danger do we face? Well, there's certainly physical dangers. It could be a massive thunderstorm, a tornado, or a hurricane that destroys your house. It could be a random electrical spark from an outlet that burns down your house or your church. It could be something like a lump that you wake up feeling on your arm that you didn't have yesterday. It could be a telephone call you receive that a loved one has been in an accident. That's the kind of world that we face, and we need God's protection from those very real physical dangers that surround us in a sin-infected world. God offers to protect us so that we can live out our plan. You know, one of the most meaningful miracles in my life actually happened to my dad. When I was 4 or 5 years old, as you know, he worked for the airlines and was able to travel on passes. And one day he took a day trip to Houston, and he was planning on coming on the late afternoon flight back from Houston Hobby. He had his ticket. He was ready to go. And at the last moment, a paying customer showed up and took my father's seat. 43 minutes after takeoff, that plane crashed in Buffalo, Texas, killing everybody aboard. I'm not saying God loved my father any more than he loved the passenger who was on that flight, but I'm saying God had a plan for my father's life that did not include his dying on that day. Psalm 139, verse 16 says, God has a plan for each of us. David said, "In your book, they were all written, all the days that were ordained me before I lived one of them." God has the date of your birth and the day of your death written in his book, and there's not one thing you're going to do to change it. Somebody has said, every person is immortal until his work on earth is done. We have the promise of God's protection, that he's going to deliver us from anything that would prematurely take our life. We face physical dangers. We face spiritual dangers as well. In fact, sometimes spiritual dangers are more potent than physical ones. It's what we can't see that tends to hurt us more than what we can see. But there is an unseen but very real adversary. We all have the devil. Your adversary, the devil, prowls about like a roaring lion seeking someone to devour. He has a plan for non-Christians. His goal for non-Christians is to so blind them to the gospel of Jesus Christ that they do not receive the gospel. 2 Corinthians 4:4 says, "For the God of this world," he's talking about Satan, "the God of this world has blinded the minds of the unbelieving so that they may not see the light of the gospel for the glory of Christ." That's his plan for non-Christians, but he has a scheme for Christians as well. If he can't take you to hell forever and ever, he wants to rob you of your influence for Christ in this life. He wants to rob you of peace of mind, of joy, of rewards in heaven one day. And that's why Paul says in Ephesians 6:10, "Be strong in the Lord and in the strength of his might. Put on the full armor of God that you may be able to withstand the schemes of the devil." We need God's protection from physical dangers and spiritual dangers. Thankfully, the Bible promises that though these dangers can spring up out of nowhere seemingly and attack us, God offers promise of his protection. Whatever it is, God promises to offer us protection. In Psalm 22, verses 20 to 21, David prayed this prayer. He said, "Deliver my soul from the sword, My only life from the power of the dog. Save me from the lion's mouth, from the horns of the wild oxen. You answer me. I've explained to congregations before, David was asking for protection from the most common threats of his day. Things like animal attacks or warfare or accidents. If David were praying that prayer today, he might say something like, Lord, protect me from the drive-by shooters, from the muggers, from the SUVs whirring by me on the tollway every day. Give me protection. I preached that one time in a first service of a church. After the first service, somebody handed me a note. They said, Preacher, we couldn't agree with you more about what you said today. I pray every day that God would protect me from those SOBs whirring by me on the freeway. Well, whether it's the SUVs or SOBs, we need protection, don't we? And God promises that protection. Turn in your Bibles, that woke some of you up. Turn over to Psalm 121 for a moment, where we find the promise of God's protection. This is a psalm that is called a psalm of ascent. In fact, that's probably written in your Bible, a psalm of ascent. What does that mean? Well, this is a psalm that the Jews recited as they were ascending to Jerusalem. Remember, Jerusalem was at a high elevation, so it didn't matter if you were coming from north, south, east, or west, you would be going uphill. You would be going up to Jerusalem, up to Mount Moriah, where the temple was. But on the way up to Jerusalem, travelers faced all kinds of dangers. The terrain was rocky, and somebody might fall and break a bone. There were hills behind which bandits would hide and ambush travelers. If it was the summertime, the heat was such that it could produce a sunstroke. And so they would recite this psalm, Psalm 121, to remind them of God's ability to protect them. And I want you to notice in this psalm three truths about God that you can bank on today. They're still true about God 3,000 years after they were written. Psalms you can bank on to protect you in times of danger. First of all, God is sovereign. Notice verses 1 and 2. I will lift up my eyes to the mountains. From where shall my help come? My help comes from the Lord who made heaven and earth. Why does he say that? Made heaven and earth. That was like saying from A to Z, from heaven to earth. In other words, God is the one who has created everything and controls everything. Paul elaborated that on that in Colossians 1:16. For by him, Jesus, were all things created, both in heaven and on earth, visible and invisible, whether thrones or dominions or rulers or authorities, all things have been created through him and for him. Now, here's why that's important. He's saying, don't fear anything. God's made everything in creation. If he has made the hills like he has, then he is able to control those who hide behind the hills to do you harm. God is sovereign. Secondly, the psalmist promises God is awake. He's awake. He's not asleep. The late businesswoman Mary Crowley, who was a member of this church for so many years, she used to say, I never lose any sleep over my problems. Instead, before I close my eyes at night, I give my problems to God and ask him to handle them. I figure he's going to be up all night anyway. And he is. God is the ultimate insomniac. He has an eternal case of insomnia that works for our benefit. He doesn't sleep. Look at verses 3 and 4. God will not allow your foot to slip. He who keeps you will not slumber. Behold, he who keeps Israel will neither slumber nor sleep. And what is he doing when he's awake? He's not looking at late night TV. He's not reading a book. He's looking at you. Psalm 34:15 says, for the eyes of the Lord are on the righteous and his ears are attentive to their cry. God is awake. And thirdly, the psalmist promises that God is a shelter. He's a shelter. Look at verses 5 to 8. The Lord is your keeper. Six times in these eight verses, he says God is a keeper. He's one who keeps us. He protects us. He is your keeper. The Lord is your shade or your shelter on your right hand. The sun will not smite you by day, nor the moon by night. The Lord will protect you from all evil. He will keep your soul. The Lord will guard you and you're going out and you're coming in from this time forth and forever. God is protecting you in the sunlight and in the moonlight. He is protecting you whether it is hot or cold. God is protecting you. Does that mean nothing bad ever happens to us? We know the answer to that. We don't escape problems at all. But here's the difference between us and unbelievers. In Psalm 34:19, I love the way the Living Bible paraphrases this. The good man does not escape troubles. He has them too. But the Lord helps him in each and every one. God promises to walk with us through any problem. But Pastor, the Word of God says there no evil befalls a believer. The Lord will protect you from all evil. How can the psalmist say that? Let me go ahead and address the elephant in the room right now. I can't answer the immediates, why God allows those things to happen. But there is a truth we can all hold on to. The British evangelist Alan Redpath said it this way, there is nothing, no circumstance, no trouble, no testing that can ever touch me until, first of all, it has come past God and past Christ right through to me. And if it has come that far, it has come with a great purpose. There is nothing that can come into your life that God doesn't give permission to come into your life. And if you want to argue about that, think about this for a moment. God's plan for his own son, Jesus, was that he would be tortured and executed unfairly on a cross in order to bring about our salvation. Isn't that what the Apostle Peter said in Acts chapter 2? 7 weeks after the crucifixion and the resurrection, Peter was preaching on the southern steps in Jerusalem. And he said to the very crowd that 7 weeks earlier had crucified Jesus. Remember what he said? This man, Jesus, was delivered up by the predetermined plan of God, and you nailed him to the cross by the hands of angry men. Peter said, you're the ones who did evil. You're the ones who crucified the Lord. But it was all because of God's predetermined plan. If God takes responsibility for the crucifixion, the torture of his own son, he takes responsibility for anything and everything that happens in your life. But remember, God's not immediate plan, but ultimate plan is always for our good and his glory. That's the meaning of Romans 8:28. And we know that God causes all things, not just good things, happy things, pleasant things. God causes all things to work together for good to those who love him and are called according to his purpose. God is sovereign. God is awake, the Bible says, and God is our shelter. Well, how does God protect us then? What are the means of God's protection? As I look through Scripture, I find there are three ways that God protects us. First of all, through direct fortification. His direct fortification. Now, if you've been in church for any period of time at all, you've probably heard the phrase hedge of protection. You pray a hedge of protection around yourself or around other people. Christian comedian Tim Hawkins has a funny bit about those who pray for a hedge of protection. He says, a hedge, huh? I don't mean to complain, but is that really the best you can do? How about praying a thick cement wall with some razor wire on top of that bad boy? A hedge of protection sounds like it is one good pair of clippers away from being removed. And I'm sure the devil's got a pair of those lying around his old shield shed. We laugh, but what you may not know is the phrase hedge of protection's actually found in the Bible. And it came from the lips of Satan. Remember the story in Job 1? God was bragging to Satan about his servant Job. He said, "Have you considered my servant Job? He's an upright man who fears God and turns away from evil. There's nobody like him." And Satan says to God, "Well, of course he follows you. Look at all you've done for him. You've given him his family. You've given him his possessions. You've given him good health. But allow me to enter his life for a day and attack those things and watch him start to curse you." The interesting thing is, Satan had to have God's permission to attack Job. And God gave him limited permission to enter his life. He said, "No, there's one restriction. You can't kill him. But otherwise, you can go after him if you want him to." You see, Satan said to the Lord, "Have you not made a hedge about him and his house and all that he has on every side?" Even Satan realized there was a wall around Job. He could only enter Job's life by God's permission. But God gave him limited access to Job's life. No, we need to remember that's true about Satan in your life and my life. He has limited authority. Somebody said, Satan is like a junkyard dog. His power to destroy is considerable, but as long as he's on that chain, it's limited. Satan is on a chain. He can only go into your life as much as God allows him to. And if God allows him into your life, it is for a good purpose. Psalm 125 verse 2 says, "It's not shrubbery that surrounds us to protect us. It is a mountain. As the mountains surround Jerusalem, so the Lord surrounds his people from this time forth and forever." The fact that God has surrounded you is his direct way of protecting you. And nothing that is without purpose happens to the godly, the scripture says. You know, I saw that worked out in my own life many years ago. I was leaving the church early to go get a haircut. And so I left a little bit early and I was driving toward the barber shop, and I had just crossed a busy intersection when I heard a screeching sound behind me and a crash. And I looked in the rearview mirror. The car that had followed me through the intersection had been broadsided, decimated the car. I pulled over to the side of the road, called 911, but it was too late. The driver was dead, was killed instantaneously. And you know, that night I couldn't help but think, what if I had left the church 10 seconds later than I did? What if I had had a little bit lighter foot on the accelerator? That would have been me. But the fact is, it's not that God loved me more than he loved that other driver.

0: He had a plan that he was working out in my life, and I was not supposed to die that day. I've never forgotten that day, and I've asked myself that question 100 times since, what if? But here's what I've come to understand. God wasn't finished with me. He had a plan he was still working out in my life, and he protected me so I could carry it out. And that same truth applies to you. If you woke up this morning, God still has a purpose for your life, and he is watching over you as he accomplishes it. That's the heartbeat of this series. We're living in a generation that has quietly stopped believing God does anything at all. We've explained away his power. We've grown so sophisticated that we've become spiritually numb, and it's costing us. Because a person who doesn't believe God still protects has nowhere to turn when the diagnosis comes, or when the phone rings in the middle of the night. That's why I wrote Divine Invasions. I want to put the truth back into the hands of ordinary believers. A mom lying awake worrying about her kids. A man who just lost his job. A widow who feels utterly alone. This hardcover book meets people right where they live and reminds them that the God of the Bible is still at work right now in their lives. And that's exactly what your gift to Pathway to Victory accomplishes. 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So, would you partner with me today? 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Here's David to tell you more.
1: 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That's P.O. Box 223-609, Dallas, Texas, 75222. I'm David J. Mullins. The Bible doesn't just tell us that God protects us, it also shows us how. Next time, we'll uncover the specific ways God guards and shields his children every single day. 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That's Wednesday on Pathway to Victory. Pathway to Victory with Dr. Robert Jeffress comes from the pulpit of the First Baptist Church of Dallas, Texas.
2: With SRN News, I'm Bob Agnew in Washington. Katie Zachariah has held her first briefing as a White House press secretary.
3: I am so honored to work for President Trump and the American people as the new White House press secretary.
2: And she said that she hopes to amplify President Trump's agenda in her new role. Zachariah covered a handful of topics while speaking to reporters for just under 15 minutes this morning. As for another member of Trump's team who's leaving her position,
3: We have asked Ambassador Guilfoyle to resign.
2: And the ex-fiancée of Donald Trump Jr. accused of asking a businessman to pay off her $100,000 credit card debt in exchange for access to the administration. The new press secretary told reporters that they wish her well as she moves into her future. Six Flags says it has temporarily shut down 9 roller coasters at its amusement parks in the U.S. and Canada as a precaution after a man fell to his death from the Goliath roller coaster at Six Flags over Georgia yesterday afternoon. This park visitor says people were told to leave the park after that took place.
4: It was a lot of chaos. It wasn't a lot of hysteria.
2: And of course, it is still under investigation. The CDC is releasing new data that shows the U.S. measles cases have surpassed 4,000 this year.
4: As of Friday, there were 4,080 confirmed measles cases across 47 states and the District of Columbia. And the CDC says more than 1,100 of those infections, or 25% of the total, have been in Pennsylvania. South Carolina is next with 670 cases. Health officials in Pennsylvania are reporting 5 measles deaths, but the CDC is confirming just 2 and hasn't said where. What experts do agree on is that this is the largest measles outbreak in the U.S. in 35 years. I'm Sarah Lee Kessler.
2: And this is SRN News. Most people do not believe in the virgin birth. Here's correspondent Michael Harrington.
5: According to a poll from the American Bible Society, only 49% of adults say they believe Christ was at least probably born of a virgin. ABS says that's the first time in years of polling that the percentage has slipped below half. In fact, various surveys have indicated that belief in the supernatural nature of Jesus' birth in this country has been declining for decades. The ABS poll finds that only 62% of Americans believe in the supernatural at all. Michael Harrington reporting.
2: Also at SRNews.com, the senior pastor of a Dallas megachurch has come out strongly in support of the Pentagon's plan to live stream the December execution of a mass shooter. Dr. Robert Jeffries, who leads a 16,000-member First Baptist Dallas Church and is a Fox News contributor, expressed his support in a Facebook post. Jeffries wrote, "Capital punishment is commanded by God in Genesis 9:6 to remind people of the sanctity."
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11: The unifying central theme of the Bible is the glory of God through the advancement of His kingdom.
12: Dr. Tony Evans talks about God's master plan for His people.
11: Getting into God's kingdom is conversion. 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
12: This is the Alternative Broadcast, featuring the timeless biblical teachings from the archives of Dr. Tony Evans. Everybody lives life according to some plan. The question is, whose plan is it? Dr. Evans weighs in on that issue today as he begins a series called The Kingdom Agenda. Let's turn to John chapter 18 as he begins.
11: We all grew up in school saying the Pledge of Allegiance every day. I pledge allegiance to the flag of the United States of America. We would put our hands over our hearts and remind ourselves of our commitment to our country. The unifying thread from Genesis to Revelation, from beginning to end is concerned with one thing: the glory of God through the advancement of his kingdom. When you understand that the reason the Bible exists is to share from the beginning to the end God's movement in history toward the establishment and expansion of his kingdom, things that did not make sense begin to make sense because they're connected now. And the connectivity point is the kingdom. Jesus makes a statement in a political environment. Pilate raises the question, "Are you a king?" Jesus now responds, "And I only tell them I'm a king, but I have a kingdom." In verse 36, he says, "My kingdom is not of this world. If my kingdom were of this world, my servants would be fighting so that I would not be handed over to the Jews. But as it is, my kingdom is not of this realm." The Bible talks about the kingdom of God. That is the rule or authority of God. It talks about the kingdom of heaven, the rule or the authority of heaven. Jesus calls it here my kingdom. That's the rule or authority of Christ, because that's what the word means. So to be part of God's kingdom is to be part of God's rule, operating underneath God's authority. It is to manifest on earth the operations of heaven. Thy kingdom come, thy will be done on earth as it is in heaven. God's kingdom goal is to manifest in history the operations of heaven. So when history is not reflecting heaven, God's kingdom is not visible. His kingdom is only visible when history is emulating heaven. Curveball number one: God did not save you merely for heaven. Most would say, "I am going to heaven when I die." The correct phrase is, "I am going to paradise when I die to get ready to come back to earth before I go to heaven." Before you ever get to eternity, you've got a job description in history. There will be a new heaven and new earth. That's how the book of Revelation ends. That's eternity. There's a whole bunch of stuff going to happen before you get there. You're being prepared now for a 1,000-year work assignment before you ever get to long-term heaven. Jesus makes a statement in verse 36 that you do not want to miss. He says, "My kingdom is not of this world." So if you are a worldly person or a worldly Christian, you're not an active participant in his kingdom, because his kingdom is not of this world. So one of the reasons we're not experiencing more from the king is we are tied to a system he's not a part of, even though we may be Christians. Getting into God's kingdom is conversion. Getting God's kingdom into you is commitment. Getting into God's kingdom is salvation. Getting God's kingdom into you is dedication. If there is no commitment to the king and his kingdom, thus worldliness, you will not see the manifestation of the king, because Jesus says, "My kingdom is not of this world." The major problem that we face as Christians is worldliness. What does worldliness mean? Worldliness is simple. That system headed by Satan that leaves God out. Worldliness is not a place, it's a state. It's like if I said the world of sports. I don't mean a location called sports. I mean an activity of sports where all the data surrounds athletic activity. If I say the world of finance, I don't mean a place called finance. I mean a system that deals with money. If I say the world of politics, I'm not just talking about the White House or the Congress. I'm talking about the political realm. Jesus says, my kingdom is not of this realm. It is not sourced from this world's perspective. I love how Romans 11:36 says it. It says, for from him, God is the first cause. Through him, God is the effective cause. To him, God is the final cause. He's start, in the middle, and finish. Even the most mundane things of life, the last verse of 1 Corinthians 10, whether you eat or drink or whatever you do, do all to the glory of God. He wants you to be obsessed with his glory through the expansion of his kingdom. When his kingdom is prioritized, then you get to see, watch this, heaven both rule and overrule. And Lord knows we need heaven to overrule a bunch of stuff in our lives. We need heaven to overrule a bunch of circumstances. See, your experience with God will go to a whole nother level when you see him overrule what the world has brought on you or what you may have brought on yourself. When you see God take it and veto it and overrule it, then you will know God is king. We say God is king, but we haven't experienced God being king because we don't position ourselves for him to be the overruler or the ruler because we're still attached to this world. A boat is supposed to be in the water, but not of the water. The boat's made to be in it, but it's not made for the water to be in the boat. We're supposed to be in the world, but not of it. In other words, it no longer defines our decisions. It no longer defines our relationships. It no longer defines our priorities. It no longer defines how we flow, how we go. It is no longer, we're in it. We're not some folks who are just monastics and are just sidelined and are separated from the reality of day-to-day life, but it no longer sets the definition for who we are and how we function. He says, my kingdom is not of this world. Some time ago, I was in the shower and you know how sometimes you get soap in your eye. So I got soap in my eye and my eye started to burn. So I started rubbing my eye with my hand, forgetting that I had soap in my hand. So I got soap in my eye, my eye's burning. I take my hand, I'm rubbing my eye, but I got soap on my hand. So now two eyes are burning. I started with one eye burning. I'm trying to do the best I can. I'm trying to make it better. I'm rubbing it. I'm doing the best I can. But now instead of making it better, I have two eyes that are burning, okay? So now I can't see at all. I started out seeing out of one eye. Now I can't see out of any eye. Because when I tried to help myself, I made myself worse. So now it dawns on me, I've got to fix now my problem, but I can't see. So I'm now reaching for a towel. As I reach for the towel, I hit my head on the soap dish. So I've gone from one bad eye to two bad eyes to a headache, but all the time I'm trying to make stuff better. I'm rubbing my eyes and I'm reaching for a towel. When my head hit the soap dish, I knocked the soap out the dish. I started out with one bad eye. I wind up with two bad eyes. Now I have a headache. The soap is now on the shower floor. But I can't see where the soap is because I started with one bad eye. I now have two bad eyes. I now have a headache. I step on the soap.
13: So you know what happens? I go flying around the shower all the time trying to make myself better. I started out with one bad eye. I wind up with two bad eyes. Now I have a headache. Now I got a backache because I didn't fell down in the shower. I'm all jacked up because I was trying to help myself be better. Our sight line has been greatly distorted because we flip kingdoms. We want the kingdom of God, but we want the kingdoms of men. And Jesus said, and my kingdom, while in this world, is not of this world. That's why you can't start first with you or your world. He says, seek ye first my kingdom in Matthew 6. And then all these things will be added to you. Then you will get to see heaven rule and heaven overrule.
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12: Before we return to today's message, I wanted to let you know that what you're hearing is the first installment in Tony's powerful six-part series, The Kingdom Agenda. 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Right now, here's Dr. Evans in Matthew chapter 6.
13: Notice what he says in verse 36. He says, if my kingdom were of this world, my servants would fight. In other words, your kingdom controls your methodology. He says, if I was of this world, I would handle this like the world handles it. But since I'm not of this world, my methodology changes. You see, you can know which kingdom you are a part by which method you use. If you use the world's methods while praising God, you're praising God, but you're using the world's method. Jesus says, that's because you're not operating out of my kingdom. Because you know you're operating out of my kingdom, not because you say it or think it or feel it. You know you're operating out of my kingdom because it controls how you do what you do. He says, my methods are different because my kingdom is different. And he tells you why. He tells you why. He closes out with this statement. Verse 37, therefore Pilate said to him, you are a king. Jesus answered, you say correctly that I am a king. For this I have been born and for this I have come into the world, he says, to testify to the truth. Everyone who is of the truth hears my voice. He says, my kingdom operates by truth. My kingdom operates by truth. Now let me do the opposite to that. Satan's kingdom operates by lies. But they're good sounding lies. They're good looking lies. They're appealing lies. His kingdom can only operate by deception. God's kingdom operates by truth. Now let's define truth again.
11: Truth is an absolute standard by which reality is measured. Truth is an absolute standard by which reality is measured. Truth is God's point of view on any subject. No, you pick the subject. Whatever God says about it, that's the truth. Truth transcends feelings. Don't get me wrong. Feelings are real. You don't ignore feelings. If you feel bad, you feel bad. Feelings are real. But that doesn't mean they're the truth. You go to a monster movie, you go to an alien movie, you go to a scary movie. You might be screaming, closing your eyes. You might be hiding. You might be screeching. You might be making all kind of noise because you feel scared. Okay? You are feeling it, even though you know it's not real. You know that's not real. You should be laughing. That ain't real. But they have so formulated the movie that non-reality feels real. You know it's not true, but it feels real. So you get scared. But the reason why you don't live all week panicked about the movie is because when you leave the theater and are no longer faced with the press of the feelings, you return to the truth. So truth transcends feelings, although feelings are real. Not only does truth transcend feeling, but truth transcends facts. You can have facts, but not have the truth. See? If you get caught up in facts, that's the problem with education. Because classrooms will give you facts, but they may not be telling you the truth. He says, my kingdom is a kingdom of truth. Truth is God's view of a matter. That's how his kingdom operates. When you miss truth, you miss his kingdom. When you miss his kingdom, then you miss his rule. And when you miss his rule, you miss him. Because hallowed be thy name. How do I hallow your name? By your kingdom coming. How is your kingdom coming? By your will being done. In other words, there is a realignment that must occur by me, by you, by God's people, tied to his truth. So that we can experience his reality. He does not want to be your spare tire. He does not want to be your jack in the box popping up every time it's convenient for you to have it. He wants you to operate under his kingdom. You ever have grown kids come back home? That was bad enough while they living there, but then they come back. But because they're grown, they think they can do what they want to do in your house. You ever anybody have grown kids? I know your kids are perfect, but ever have grown kids come back? They want to do what they do. And every now and then you have to remind them. This ain't your house. It's my house. You got to remind them of whose kingdom it is. Because when they go out there doing their own thing, they think their own thing works for you. Doesn't work for you because it's your kingdom, it's your house. We bring the world to God and say, bless me, accept this, God. This is the way I want. And God is saying, that's not my house. That's not my kingdom. Here it is, brothers and sisters. You were saved for the kingdom, okay? Your reason for being is the kingdom. It's not just to go to heaven. That's going to be a long way away for you to live in heaven. You're going to have a temporary reside in heaven. When you die, you will go to paradise. You'll go to paradise for whatever it takes for Jesus Christ to return. However long that is, you will be in paradise. Everybody who's died, who's a believer, is now with the Lord temporarily. Because the Bible says when Jesus Christ returns, the saints will return with him. And the purpose of the saints returning with him is for his millennial 1,000-year rule on earth, where how you lived preparing for the kingdom will determine the job assignment you'll have in the kingdom. So right here today, we have lawyers, we have presidents, we have judges,
13: We have embassy workers and we have street sweepers. For 1,000 years, you'll sweep streets. Because in your prep time, in your preparation time for the kingdom, you had little to offer the king. And it will affect your 1,000-year job description. See, I know you thought, when we all get to heaven, what a day of rejoicing that will be. Howdy how. See, because you skipped 1,000 years of prep time. You say, but I thought I was going to be happy in heaven. You're going to be a happy street sweeper. You know? Our challenge today is to align ourselves under the king for the kingdom through the implementation of his will based on the truth so his name is great. So that you see heaven rule and overrule. Overrule my situation, overrule my emotions, overrule my pain, overrule. He just overruled because I left the world.

0: Dr. Evans will return with an illustration of what it means to be a kingdom operative when he wraps up our message in just a moment. 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There's more to life than just living from day to day. There's a divine plan behind it and a spiritual battle trying to defeat it. Tomorrow, Dr. Evans reveals what's going on behind the scenes and what we're designed to do about it. Right now, he's back with his final look at what it means to be a kingdom operative.
1: When you see the Olympics, there's the gold, the silver, the bronze winners. The gold winner stands in the center. They don't say, "What's your favorite song?" They play the national anthem of the nation of which the gold winner is a part. Because while they participated individually in the Olympics, they represented something bigger. You're an individual Christian, but it's not just about you. You stand as a representative of a bigger kingdom. I know you want your blessing, you want your crown, you want your reward, you want your... Okay, nothing wrong with that, but you have to know God is playing His anthem. He's playing His name. Hallowed be thy name. Seek ye first the kingdom of God and His righteousness, and all these things will be added

0: When you get tired of people, when you want to get away, when you're tired of the drama, know this. Jesus loved people and wants you to love them too. But people make mistakes. They say hurtful things. Because we're supposed to live life with people, we can follow the example Jesus set. Spend some time alone, read God's word, pray, and when we experience God's refreshing, we can re-engage with people God told us to love. WLUJ, lifting up Jesus.
1: Welcome to Breakpoint, a daily look at an ever-changing culture through the lens of unchanging truth. For the Colson Center, I'm John Stone Street. Well, other than top secret security level content, there's no information that if we really want to find it is beyond our reach these days. We live in the age of information. We have access to almost anything from medical diagnosis to home values to sports statistics, all within seconds. And now that our Google searches are powered by AI, we have even more godlike access to virtually anything that we want to know. The risk that we run, both as individuals and as a society, is to start confusing all this information that we can access with wisdom. Certainly, of all that our technologies have made possible, we're not somehow less susceptible to things like wars or rage or debt or bloodshed. Radical ideology still captures young people. False religions still confuse and deceive many. Abortion still continues to take lives. Poverty and crime still beleaguers entire nations. As dramatic as the shift to the information age was, expanding now further to the age of AI is even more difficult to quantify. According to TechCrunch, ChatGPT alone receives about 2.5 billion prompts every single day. Roughly 330 million of those come from the U.S., and that doesn't account for all the other AI chatbots that are at our disposal. But what are we really getting from this windfall of information? What are we doing with it all? And it's in that distinction between knowing things and living wisely that there's a worldview of difference. Nearly a century ago, in his Choruses from the Rock, T.S. Eliot asked a very prescient set of questions, questions that foresaw this confusion. Quote, "All our knowledge brings us nearer to death,

0: but nearness to death, no nearer to God? Where's the life we've lost in living? Where's the wisdom we've lost in knowledge? Where's the knowledge we've lost in information? Though information can become a counterfeit to wisdom, it's not the only counterfeit out there these days. Perhaps even more sinister, recently at least, is grievance, this idea that a real or perceived injustice, often based on someone's chosen identity, is the thing that makes them wise. It's part of the critical theory mood. Wisdom's not a matter of who's right or wrong, but just who feels more downtrodden. Moral superiority is the prerogative, in this view, of the oppressed. Now, the Bible offers a very different vision of all this. Get wisdom, the writer of Proverbs cries, no matter what it takes. Also, the fear of the Lord, not information or grievance, is the beginning of wisdom. The knowledge of the Holy One is insight. Such fear is not a terror of God. It's a kind of reverence and awe that points to an understanding of wisdom that is about the pursuit of a life pleasing to Him. And only the fool, according to the Bible, says in his heart that there is no God. Proverbs explains that wisdom was present with God when the world was created. And later, Paul connects that conception of wisdom to the life of Christ, the incarnation of God, who Himself is called the wisdom of God. And that's why, once again, as in all things, we look to Jesus, in whom are hidden all the treasures of wisdom and knowledge. He's the source for wisdom. It's because we so desperately need wisdom right now, and because God so plainly and generously promises to give it to us, that pursue wisdom is the theme for the 2027 Colson Center National Conference. We will pursue wisdom together, eternal wisdom, but for this time and place where God has called us. We'll learn from an incredible collection of presenters, from renowned Princeton professor Robert George, to human rights activist and thought leader Ayaan Hirsi Ali, to poet Malcolm Guite, to entrepreneur Henry Kaysner, to speaker and author Amy Orr Ewing. 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
4: 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The rise of Islamization and Islamists taking places of leadership both in the United States and in Europe, Australia, and elsewhere. I sought to write a book to explain to you the unholy alliance between the left and the Islamization, how they invited the Islamic invasion. This book is a must if you want to understand what's going on in the world today.
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4: Luke chapter 15, beginning at verse 11, where our Lord Jesus Christ tells us what our Heavenly Father is like. So many preachers, when they preach from this story, they focus on the prodigal. And they stay on the prodigal. Everything is about the prodigal, but it is not. The prodigal is only an actor. He's only part of the story. And that is why we will not leave him out, but he's only part of the story. We'll look at both sons, as a matter of fact. The story primarily is about the father of those two boys. The story is about our Heavenly Father. The story is about the heart of our Heavenly Father. The story is about the unique love of our Heavenly Father. The story is about the character of our Heavenly Father. Jesus, who's God the Son, who coexisted with God the Father since before eternity, he reveals to us the real heart of God the Father, tells us what it's like, what he's like. So he begins the story in verse 11 of Luke 15 by saying, there was a father of two sons. Now, if you want to know the focus of any church, did you get that? Any church. Find out where they begin. Do they begin with God or do they begin with man? Do they begin where Jesus always began, with God the Father, or they begin with man and their needs? Jesus always began with the Father and then applied it to their needs. Sadly, the majority of modern preachers focus primarily on me and my needs, me and my life, me and my relationships, me and my feelings. Now listen to me, nothing wrong with these things, but when God the Father, God the Son, God the Holy Spirit, the triune God is at the center, all these things will fall in place. Listen to me. To know the indescribable love of the Father is to be truly contented. To know the extravagant love of the Father is to be truly fulfilled. To experience the amazing grace of God that leads you to a life of obedience. And that is why the psalmist could say, the Lord is my shepherd, therefore I need nothing. That's a rough translation, but that's really what he meant to say. And that is why we need to comprehend the depth of the love of the Father toward those two boys. And I'm going to explain more about this in the coming messages. We need to examine closely the heart of the Father in these two situations here. One was outwardly rebellious, and the other was inwardly rebellious. He kept it on the inside. One flaunted his rebellion. The other held it in. One took pride in his rebellion. The other took pride in hiding his resentment toward his father. One lived wishing his father was dead. The other lived believing that his father is just not fair. And the father loved them both. While they were still sinners, the father humiliated himself for the redemption of both boys. While they're still sinners, no wonder the Bible said, while we were still sinners, Christ what? Died for us. One was openly rebellious, and the other went through the religious rituals. He went to church, sang in the choir, did all the right stuff, but his heart was not right with God. Turn with me, if you haven't already, to Luke 15. It's such a rich, rich chapter, Luke 15. We saw two parables and then this true story. The two parables, one was the lost sheep and the other one was the lost coin. And I explained that in the last message. Here's what I don't want you to miss. Don't miss this. When the sheep wandered off in ignorance, did you get that? Ignorance? He's a dumb sheep, right?
6: He wandered off in ignorance. He wandered off in ignorance. The shepherd went after him. He went after him. He would not rest until he found him. When the woman lost her engagement coin, she did not rest until she found it. That's why I want you to listen carefully, because this is important. But when the younger son deliberately, willfully rebelled against his father, what did the father do? He stayed home. He stayed home. He said, well, why is that? Why is that? Why didn't the father do this? Well, first of all, let me tell you how it happened. The younger rebellious son woke up one day and walked up to his father and he said, Father, give me my inheritance now. I'll say a whole lot more about that next message. But to begin to comprehend this, how terrible, how awful, I cannot describe it in words, just trust me, okay? This request is beyond description, to request his inheritance while the father still alive. This is the younger son too. You have to understand the Middle East mindset, okay? You have to be from the Middle East to really comprehend the awfulness of this request. The boy is basically saying, Father, I wish you were dead. Father, hurry up and die. I just want you to imagine the hurtful, the deep hurt that the father is feeling. And while you're at it, think about how many people and churches and whole denominations are living and behaving as God is dead, are wishing he's dead by denying his perfect, infallible word. By their action, by rejecting his infallible word of God, how many are behaving as if God is dead? How many have rejected God's ordained marriages and family plan? How many have rejected God's will for fidelity in marriage? They're doing the same thing as this boy. So before you start condemning him, think about what's going around us right now. There are some of God's children. If you look at their calendar, look at their resources and how they use their resources, it's not reflecting any love for God, the Heavenly Father. When Jesus was describing this kind of a father to the Pharisees, I mean, they were sitting there looking at him incredulously. These Pharisees were listening and they're not believing their ears. I have absolutely no doubt they were in a state of shock. I mean, they could be electrocuted and wouldn't feel as bad. Now, let me explain this. If a son back then, or even now, I spent the first 18 years of my life there, right? So I'm telling you, trust me. If a younger son back then or even now would ask his father for his inheritance, the father still living, about the only thing that son is going to get, the back of the hand of the father. Trust me on this one. And I'm absolutely certain that these Pharisees, I mean, their jaws, what? What are you talking about? I mean, the eyes were popping out of their heads, the bigger saucers, and they said, the father did what? Are you kidding us? Are you for real? Is this father for real? But it gets more hilarious. Just calm down. See, according to the Old Testament law of inheritance, Old Testament, not the New Testament, Old Testament, Deuteronomy 21, verse 17, the division of the inheritance goes this way. 2/3 of the estate goes to the older son. I'm going to explain that in a minute. Then the other third will go to the younger or even the rest. Why 2/3 to the older boy? Because, and this is after the father dies, not before, because the older boy supposed to take care of his widowed mother and all the affairs of the household. He has to be responsible for the rest of the family. And this is, as I said, after the death of the father, not before. And that's why what Jesus is saying here was absolutely designed to shock them, is designed to shock them of how
7: incomprehensible, how awesome, how unbelievable, how indescribable, how patient, how inexhaustible, how long-suffering, how generous the love of the Father is. While the Father going through the pain over His Son's rebellion, while the Father going through the crucible of rejection, while the Father's going through that inward suffering, and yet He lets the Son go with the money. Question, why would the Father let them get away with that? Because the Father knows, listen carefully, because the Father knows that love only has what love lets go of. I want to repeat this. Because the Father knows that love only has what love lets go of. Did you get that? I know. It's easy to hear, hard to practice. I know that. There may be someone here watching around the world on KingdomSat, all the platforms and tens of platforms around the world who have for years taken all of God's blessings for granted. For years have been living in the far country. For years have been oblivious to the longing heart of the Heavenly Father. I want to invite you today. Come home to the Father. Come home to the Father. Come home to the Father. I want to invite you. Come back home to your longing Father. Or maybe there's someone here who might have experienced betrayal by a dear loved one, just like that father. Listen carefully. Your pain is real. Your pain is very real. Your anguish is absolutely true. Your agony is a fact. But as painful as that is, let them go. Give them to your Heavenly Father. Hand them over to the only one who can bring them back. Surrender them to the only one who can lead them to repentance. Why? Because sometimes it is only in the far country that those who are blinded with selfishness will be able to come to themselves, will be able to come to their senses. Let me ask you this. What is your far country? What is your far country? Is it an unwholesome relationship? What is your far country? Is it a misplaced priority? What is your far country? Is it a constant, continuing fear, worry, anxiety? Is it an inability to trust God, to trust God with your future, to trust God with the future of your family, to trust God with the future of your business? Well, the Father may let you go and let you keep going to your heart's content, but He's waiting. I know He let me go for 18 months. The worst 18 months of my life. And don't ever forget that your Heavenly Father is hurting as He's longing for you to come home. Many years ago, I think back in my seminary years, someone asked me this question. And I really did not know how to answer it at the time, but I still remember it. Why didn't the Father try to stop the Son from leaving? A great question. I'm sure He could have. Or He could have sent a private detective to follow Him, but He didn't, obviously. Could have sent one of His servants to shadow Him, but He didn't. The Father stayed home until the Son came to His senses. Beloved, please listen to me. Deliberate, willful rebellion can only be waited out. I want to repeat that. Deliberate, willful rebellion can only be waited out. I know that is not easy. I know that. There may be someone at the sound of my voice right now who is where the Father was in this story. There's someone in your life who is breaking your heart in two. Someone in your life who's causing you to live in your own private Gethsemane. Someone in your life who's causing you to stain your pillow with tears every night. Someone in your life who is causing you so much hurt that you can't hurt anymore. Please, please, please listen to the voice of your Heavenly Father. And He's saying, I know what you're going through. I've experienced that pain when one of my children is living in disobedience. I've experienced that pain when one of my children is unfaithful to me. I know that pain. I experienced that pain when one of my children denies me before others. But let me run very quickly into focusing on the father's reaction to his wayward child when he came home. You know, that is my favorite part. I got to confess to you, that is absolutely my favorite part. I always hurry through to get to that part. The father said to him, "You stupid and foolish boy. You caused me all sorts of sorrow and pain. You show up now when you become desperate. You thought that you can live as a big shot, living it up on my money. You have disgraced my name, disgraced the family name. You have to earn my forgiveness. You have to work for the rest of your life to pay me back. You have to grovel in front of the village elders." No, no, no, no, no, no, no, no, no, no, no, no, no, no. In fact, Jesus wanted his hearers, who would have done exactly that. They would have done exactly that. He wanted his hearers, who would have exactly, any respected Jewish man at that time would have done exactly that. That is the custom of the day. That is the usual thing. The boy, after he comes home, he would have him sit outside the house for a week until all the passers-by come and make fun of him. Hey, look at him. And then eventually the village elders will come in and intercede, and they said, look, he suffered enough, let him in. Only after that the father will let him in. But thank God, thank God, thank God, thank God, thank God, that did not happen. And it did not happen to you or me when we came to Jesus. The father runs. I want you to say that with me. The Because this is, some of you might know this, some of you might not. This is a huge part of the story. It's huge. It is huge. I know some of you go, oh, you know, the father ran and got the boy. No, no, no, no, you don't understand. The father was not sitting in shorts and Nike and then said, oh, yeah, I'll run after. No, no, no, no, no. In the Middle East, to this day, not just by, to this day, a dignified man never runs. Only boys, servants, slaves, and criminals. They're the only ones who run. Not a dignified man. The father did what? Yeah, he ran. See, father running is a big part of the story. Can you see the cross here? Can you see the cross? God, in his son, humiliated himself, hung on a cross, and died to reconcile us and redeem us. Question, what does the triune God in heaven does when a sinner confesses and repents? Rejoices. Several times says rejoices. Embraces, which is a sign of acceptance. Kisses, which is a sign of reconciliation. Washes and cleanses, which is assurance of forgiveness. He puts on his robe, which is an imputed righteousness of Jesus Christ on us sinner. For make no mistake about it, none of us had our own right standing with God. None of us. You see, God's eye is purer than to look upon sin, my sin, your sin. So Jesus had to impute his robe of righteousness on us so that the Father can look upon us and through the prism of the righteousness of Jesus. Let me ask you, are you in your own far country? Only you can answer that. Are you far from the security of your Heavenly Father's home? You can come home today. I'm going to elaborate on that in the next message. The boy didn't finish his speech. He just says, Father. And the father said, I heard enough. He knew what's in his heart. He knew what's coming. I heard enough. Didn't finish the speech, and the father embraced him, forgave him. And the Father will forgive you if you truly repent and ask for His Holy Spirit to dwell in you, give you the strength so that the Spirit may win against the flesh. We all have that. It's a war going on. And as you feed the Spirit daily, He will give you victory over the flesh.
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8: With SRN News, I'm Bob Agnew in Washington. Katie Zachariah has held her first briefing as a White House press secretary.
9: I am so honored to work for President Trump and the American people as the new White House press secretary.
8: And she said that she hopes to amplify President Trump's agenda in her new role. Zachariah covered a handful of topics while speaking to reporters for just under 15 minutes this morning. As for another member of Trump's team who's leaving her position,
9: We have asked Ambassador Guilfoyle to resign.
8: And the ex-fiancée of Donald Trump Jr. accused of asking a businessman to pay off her $100,000 credit card debt in exchange for access to the administration. The new press secretary told reporters that they wish her well as she moves into her future. Six Flags says it has temporarily shut down 9 roller coasters at its amusement parks in the U.S. and Canada as a precaution after a man fell to his death from the Goliath roller coaster at Six Flags over Georgia yesterday afternoon. This park visitor says people were told to leave the park after that took place. And, of course, it is still under investigation. The CDC is releasing new data that shows the U.S. measles cases have surpassed 4,000 this year.
10: As of Friday, there were 4,080 confirmed measles cases across 47 states and the District of Columbia. And the CDC says more than 1,100 of those infections, or 25% of the total, have been in Pennsylvania. South Carolina is next with 670 cases. Health officials in Pennsylvania are reporting 5 measles deaths, but the CDC is confirming just 2 and hasn't said where. What experts do agree on is that this is the largest measles outbreak in the U.S. in 35 years. I'm Sarah Lee Kessler.
8: And this is SRN News. Most people do not believe in the virgin birth. Here's correspondent Michael Harrington.
11: According to a poll from the American Bible Society, only 49% of adults say they believe Christ was at least probably born of a virgin. ABS says that's the first time in years of polling that the percentage has slipped below half. In fact, various surveys have indicated that belief in the supernatural nature of Jesus' birth in this country has been declining for decades. The ABS poll finds that only 62% of Americans believe in the supernatural at all. Michael Harrington reporting.
8: Also at SRNews.com, the senior pastor of a Dallas megachurch has come out strongly in support of the Pentagon's plan to live stream the December execution of a mass shooter. Dr. Robert Jeffries, who leads a 16,000-member First Baptist Dallas Church and is a Fox News contributor, expressed his support in a Facebook post. Jeffries wrote, "Capital punishment is commanded by God in Genesis 9:6 to remind people of the sanctity of human life." This is SRN News. Here's Rich Thomason with a midday Wall Street Business Report.
12: Americans will spend an estimated $13.5 billion on Halloween this year. That, according to the National Retail Federation, which expects spending to increase this year by some $400 million. Three-quarters of consumers say they plan to mark the day. That includes everything from handing out candy and carving pumpkins to watching scary movies and dressing up in costumes. Apple is putting another spotlight on new products as the tech giant holds its Welcome Home event today. It's unclear exactly which products will be showcased, but reports say we could see a new Apple TV. It was just last month that Apple showcased an updated product line, including its first-ever foldable iPhone. Delta Airlines plans to delay the start of its nonstop service between Atlanta and Riyadh, Saudi Arabia, until early next year. For the Wall Street Business Report, I'm Rich Thomason.
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13: It's just about noon. Time to say and pray the Lord's Prayer together. 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
14: Hi, I am Pastor Keith from Casperita City Church of God. Let's say the Lord's Prayer together. Our Father in heaven, hallowed be your name. Your kingdom come, your will be done on earth as it is in heaven. Give us this day our daily bread, and forgive us our debts as we forgive our debtors. And do not lead us into temptation, but deliver us from the evil one. For yours is the kingdom and the power and the glory forever. Amen.
15: Well, hey there, friends. Welcome to another exciting edition of Equipped with Chris Brooks. I am so thrilled that you've joined me today. Can you do me a favor? Strap on your seatbelts. We're going to navigate through the contours of culture with the lens of the biblical worldview on. But before we do that, let me remind you, this is the day that the Lord has made. He has given it as a gift so that you and I can rejoice and be glad in it. So let's do just that. Let's follow the word to the Apostle Paul. Let's rejoice in the Lord always. And again, I say rejoice. Well, if you haven't noticed, we're in the midst of a political season. And political seasons tend to lead to one big conversation. What is the best pathway to human flourishing? Over the centuries, over human history, there have been various approaches to how to bring about change and transformation, how to heal what ails humanity, the deepest hurts, wounds, scars, and social issues of our day. And every generation has to grapple with this question: how do we best bring help, hope, and healing to our own lives and to the communities that we live in? Well, there are wonderful materials that you can read that can inform you on this. And I'm holding in my hand a book that I would highly recommend as you're preparing. And I don't know if you feel like me, but there's so many times when I've been asked to vote and I get to the day of and I say to myself, man, I wish I would have prepared better. I wish I would have read a little bit more, gone a little bit deeper. But I would tell you that one of the best things you can do in this season is read this book that I'm holding in my hand. It's called Marx and Moody, two contemporaries, two gospels, two tombstones, one choice by Erwin Lutzer and Dr. Greg Quiggle. Let me just say, this book really contrasts the two major worldview philosophical approaches to how to engage the human heart and society as a whole. And you would do yourself tremendous good to read these, read this book and learn about these figures. And today, I am so grateful to have Dr. Greg Quiggle with us today. He is the D.L. Moody Professor of Historical Theology and the Dean of Study Abroad at the Moody Bible Institute. He graduated from Wheaton College, Marquette University, and earned his PhD from Open University. He lectures extensively on the impact of D.L. Moody and is a contributor to the Moody Publishers one-volume seminary. He is a great blessing, co-author of this book with Erwin Lutzer, and I'm so grateful to have you here with me. Greg, how are you today?
16: I'm great, Chris. Thanks for having me.
15: Hey, I really appreciate you writing this book and the releasing of this in this particular time, I would imagine, is not by coincidence. Let's go back to the origin story. What really caused you to say, man, we need to write a book that puts Marx and Moody in the same conversation?
16: Well, really, the impetus comes from Dr. Lutzer. Erwin, we had done a study tour together, a Christian history tour in England, and one of the places we went in London was Karl Marx's tomb. And both Erwin and I had also been to Dwight Moody's tomb numerous times in Northfield, and it crossed his mind that these men were contemporaries. They lived
15: same time.
16: 40, their lives overlapped for over 40 years. And he said, you know, wow, we ought to really look at this. And so he knew I had done a lot of work on Mr. Moody. And so he came to me and said, would you be interested in doing this, Greg? And from my side, I am really interested in Moody because I think he provides an alternative model, particularly for younger people. I think a lot of younger people have begun to see politics as, to some extent, a zero-sum game. And I don't want to get too far into those weeds, but Moody is not opposed to politics, but what he does is he approaches it in a much more hands-on, practical, local, communal kind of way. And so what he does is he provides an alternative model to think about community development, social ills, et cetera, and he is also grounding it in an understanding of Scripture. So he comes at this problem from the perspective of what does the Bible teach us is the origins of the messes that we see in the world.
15: It's so wonderful that you start there, because I think one of the misnomers about dispensationalism broadly, about Dwight L. Moody, is the fact that there is such a concern about the life after the moment we're in, that there is not care or concern or consideration for the social challenges that face us, the realities that we engage in our lived experience. And what I hear you saying is that, no, it's not that those things are denied or not recognized as real, but the pathway to solutions is very, very different. I want to go back, though, because I'm grateful to have someone who I would consider to be the foremost kind of scholar on D.L. Moody, who's contributed to this book in such a marvelous way. I remember hearing a statement that if you misdiagnose a problem, you will misprescribe the solution. One of the things you guys get at in this book is the major difference between Marx and Moody's view on humanity's deepest problem. So contrast that for me.
16: Yeah. Erwin puts it this way. He says Marx bought the original lie, and that is that human beings are basically good. And Marx concluded the problem was that there were these oppressive structures. And if we could just get rid of oppressive structures, the basic goodness of humanity would emerge and we would have utopia. Now, one of those oppressive structures was Christianity, but he also went so far as to say it's not just capitalism, the economic system of capitalism. He even went so far as to say it's the family, that all these power structures are oppressive, and we must eliminate these power structures in order for humans to flourish. And of course, Moody looks at this, and he's reading the Bible, and he's saying, no. The problem is far more profound than a structural one. And that's not to say there isn't such a thing as structural evil.
15: Yeah.
16: I think Marxism is an evil, and it's a structure. But it is to say that fundamentally there is something deeply wrong with us. We're deeply twisted. Martin Luther called it the curve of the self into the self. We're fundamentally selfish and twisted and self-oriented. And because of that, we mess up stuff. We twist everything. We pollute things. And so the problem is not just systems and structures. The problem is at our fundamental nature. That is what has to be addressed.
15: And our deepest problem is spiritual by definition of what you just said.
16: Yes.
15: That is primarily spiritual. Let me ask a very practical question. What do you hope? Let me reframe it. Who did you write this book for? And what do you hope will be the practical takeaway for those who read it?
16: I wrote this book as a former college professor. I'm hoping that the next generation reads it because I want them to think about what it means to be a faithful follower of Jesus in the public square. And what energizes me about Dwight Moody is two things. Number one, Chris, he never did something that somebody else was already doing. He trusted God to use works that were in place, ministries that were in place. So instead of saying, well, I've got to do my own version of the same thing, he would say, no, I'm going to support them. I'm going to trust God to use what they're already doing.
15: Yeah.
16: Second, paraphrasing, find the thing that needs to be done that nobody else is doing and do that. So here's what Moody did. He comes into a town. If there are ministries in place addressing the needs of the poor, he found ways to support those existing ministries. And then he would look for the holes. Okay, what is the thing that isn't being done? Is there do we need an orphanage here? Do we need an employment service here? Do we need some sort of
15: A college, a school,
16: this sort of thing. Okay, let's do that. And the third thing here is he was unbelievably cooperative. What he would do is he would get all the evangelical churches together and say, let's forget whose name is on the door. Let's just all sit down and say, let's find a way for us to work together. So think about it this way. Imagine what would happen if evangelical churches in communities sat down together and said, okay, this church is doing this, this church is doing this, this church is doing this. We're going to trust each other to do what we're doing. Now, let's find the thing that none of us are doing, and let's find a way to cooperate and get that done too.
15: That's so good.
16: It's local, it's communal, it's hands-on. And it's practical. And that's, I think that energizes particularly young people. It's bang for the buck in that sense.
15: And this is why I'm so excited about this phenomenal book. Friends, we're going to take our first break. But what does it look like to bear faithful witness in the public square? These men are as different as two men can be. The contrast between them could not be greater. They both saw the injustices of the world, but proposed radically different solutions. One sought to liberate people, but ultimately enslaved them. The other preached forgiveness from sin that set people free. We're going to talk about why the biblical vision for human flourishing is the right vision, and why Mark's idea not only has persisted, but in some ways seen a revival in current day. Dr. Quiggle is our guest. So grateful to have him. 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
18: We tend to forget how dependent we are on things utterly outside our control. Sometimes it's only in a season of drought that we begin to realize how much we need God to provide even the basics of life. But you know, our world is dry in another way as well. It's thirsty for something. Can you feel that? It's not just a physical thirst, but a thirst of the soul, a longing most people can't even put into words. But Psalm 143 says, "My soul thirsts for you like a parched land." And let me tell you, nothing can quench that thirst except the living water, which Jesus, and only Jesus, can give. Get more encouragement for your walk with Jesus. 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
15: My good friend John Stone Street often says ideas have consequences, bad ideas have victims. I think that's true, and that's why this book, Marks and Moody, is so, so important. Dr. Greg Quiggle is with me today to talk about the newest book he co-authored with Dr. Erwin Lutzer, Marks and Moody, Two Contemporaries, Two Gospels, Two Tombstones, One Choice. If you care about what's happening in our world today and you want to bear faithful witness in the public square, I highly encourage you to get your copy by going to equipradio.org. We're going to open the phone lines in just a little bit. Dr. Quiggle at 877-LIVE-675 for those who have questions. That's 877-548-3675. In particular, those maybe parents who have kids that are engaging and very passionate and enlivened by social issues, and you're concerned maybe with their views on these things, and you're wondering, how do I become conversant with them in a way that's actually fruitful. Man, this is your program. If you just need prayer, man, I'd love to pray with you. If you are a young adult and you're listening, you say, man, I want to be able to cast a better vision for my generation, like D.L. Moody did. We'd love to pray with you as well. 877-548-3675. Are you surprised, Dr. Quiggle, on the, I guess for lack of a better word, the resurgence of Marxism in our current day?
16: Yes and no. Anytime there is economic distress, radical ideas become more popular. And there is a sense in which there are portions of the population for which the economy isn't working very well right now. Yeah. And so those ideas become increasingly popular and compelling in those segments. So I understand they sound good on paper. There are multiple problems here, not the least of which is the naive notion that the state is going to act in a fair and just manner. If we've learned anything about governments over the history of the world, it's that rarely do governments act in totally altruistic manner, regardless of whether they're democracies, democratic republics, or tyranny. I mean, it to place the faith in the government to act in a manner that is going to be fair and just seems to me to be utterly naive. Now, I understand, and even Moody was critical of the kind of capitalism that was functioning during his time. And I get that, and I understand that. But I think there is a kind of naivete about how this is going to work that just seems to me to be just that, naive.
15: Yeah, and I do think it also reveals the fact that we are wired to worship. And in absence of worshiping the one true God by faith in Jesus Christ, we're going to fill that void with something. And government has been the most, I think, the most often sought after alternative throughout human history to worshiping God through faith in Jesus Christ. And so it's not a surprise, as you said. As you have studied D.L. Moody, you really have dedicated your life to understanding his ideas. Was there anything that surprised you in writing this book?
16: The surprise I had with Mr. Moody is what got me involved with Mr. Moody, and that was probably, now that I think about it, 35 years ago, Chris. I was actually taking a course on social gospel at Marquette University, a Roman Catholic university in Milwaukee. And I asked if I could do my paper on Dwight Moody, and the professor said, yeah, sure. So I read all these secondary sources, and they all said Dwight Moody was the one figure most responsible for turning evangelicals away from social engagement. And they had a single quote, you know, I used to go to the center with a Bible in one hand and bread in the other, and he would always reach for the bread, and now I've, you know. It's one quote. He was speaking to a group of evangelists, and he was exegeting Matthew 6:33, seek ye first the kingdom of God. Now, nobody put that in context, but they drive a truck through this single quote. So, you know, I wrote this paper, and I presented in the seminar, and I had to talk to the professor afterwards, by the way, a Roman Catholic professor, and he looked at me and he said, where's the name of the place you work again? I said, Moody Bible Institute. And he said, who's been running all these rescue missions all these years? I kind of went, And he said, you know what, Greg, I'm not sure you were very fair. You better go back and recheck this. And when I went back, Chris, I found out that Moody was up to his elbows in practical, local, hands-on ways of taking care of the poor. And he was taking care of the poor because the Bible told him to take care of the poor. Moody never separated evangelism from taking care of the poor. Now, he prioritized it.
19: Yeah.
16: But he never did one to the exclusion of the other.

0: And this commitment that is the ethos of Moody, and that is that every one of our students are serving in the community. I think of what you just said and how it lives on. And I don't live in Chicago proper, but every time I'm in Chicago, I don't care if it's a cab driver, somebody working at the hotel, restaurant, and I mention my association with Moody, man, is it true that the students of Moody throughout the years have served the city arguably greater than any other institution. So pardon my interruption.
1: No, no.
0: But I wanted to mention that that lives on.
1: Yeah, and one of the things, you know, hopefully the people do buy and read the book, and they will be stunned at the amount of things that, that Moody was doing, the amount of families he was feeding as a 20-year-old guy. It's just stunning. But one story, he has this Sunday school, and he finds out one of the young girls in his Sunday school drowned. She was fishing wood out of the Chicago River for the family to burn to heat their home. And a large piece was out too far in the river. She fell in the river and drowned.
0: Mm.
1: He goes to the house, and the father is in the corner drunk, and the mother is just utterly distraught. And he talks to her, and she says, "I don't know where they're going to bury my daughter, and I don't know how I'll ever find her grave." And Moody made a commitment. He said, "I'll never again let a poor child be buried without a marker."
0: Mm.
1: And as far as I know, Dwight Moody never again let a poor child be buried without a marker. That is practical, hands-on. That's caring for the poor. That's really rolling up your sleeves and dealing with people where they are.
0: Yeah.
1: And that's Moody would, he would take a one of the guys from his Sunday school and bang doors.
0: Yeah.
1: He'd bang the door. The first question was, "Do you need anything to eat? And do you have enough coal or wood to keep you warm?"
0: Yeah.
1: And if the answer was yes, then the next question was, "Do you know Jesus?" And if the answer to that one was yes, he would say a quick prayer for them and run to the next house. And that was Dwight Moody.
0: Yeah.
1: That's how it worked.
0: And one of the reasons why, friends, I want you to consider reading this book, not that any of us aren't already busy and full lives and all those things, it is because it's incumbent upon us as followers of Christ to be disciples and to be a part of communities of Christ followers who are countercultural, that live with the fruit of the Spirit being vibrant, the centrality of the gospel in our midst, and offer to the world an alternative. And we need role models in this. What does it look like to bear faithful witness? We need examples and we need role models. And part of what Dr. Quiggle is saying is that consider Moody a role model, even for the young adult that's living in 2026. Yes, there are centuries that separate, but yet the human condition is the same. And the ultimate answer of the gospel remains the same. And this, my friends, is the heart of the book, Marx and Moody, is that we all see the same problems, but we come to radically different conclusions if we trust in Christ and read the Bible. Marx leads to bondage and slavery, constant fighting for power among people. The other leads to forgiveness, reconciliation, and human flourishing in this life and in the life to come by trusting and following in Jesus Christ. We have a choice we have to make. It's a choice that all of us have to make. And I want you to make the right one. So that's why I'm encouraging you. Get your copy of Marx and Moody. Go to our website, equipradio.org. It's equipradio.org. When we come back, we'll talk about my favorite page of the book.

0: anywhere. Much more to come on Equip.
1: We know that Jesus set the example, but it's amazing how science is catching up with the Bible.
2: God's grace and provision can shape you into the person He wants you to become, especially during times of stress. Hi, I'm Mark Gothier with CRU and Making Your Life Count. The principles Charles Stone has learned have also helped me.
1: Stress need not define you. Rather, let it refine you. Because the scripture tells us that God refines us through difficulty and through difficult circumstances, and He gives us the grace we need, and really everything we need for life and godliness, 1 Peter writes. So stress does need to define you, let it refine you. The second thing I would say is there is hope. There is hope. Every person who's facing a stressful situation, through some of these practical, biblically based practices, you absolutely can manage the effects of the stress response.
2: As you turn to Him, even simple habits like prayer and time in His Word can shift the weight you carry and strengthen you from within.
1: I would say to someone who's really struggling, look at the life of Jesus. Mark 1:35 is one picture. He says, very early in the morning, while it was still dark, Jesus got up, left the house, and went to a solitary place where He prayed. Now, Jesus was fully God, 100%, but He felt the need to often get away, even early in the morning sometimes, to spend time with His Heavenly Father. We know that Jesus set the example, but it's amazing how science is catching up with the Bible. Neuroscientists have found that spiritual practices like prayer, like meditating on His Word, promotes the relaxation response and decreases the stress response.
2: Stress is real, but so is the hope we have in Jesus Christ. Let Him shape your story, even in the hard places. Take the next step in your journey at CRU.org/life.
3: 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You stand with us, we stand with you. 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
0: Welcome back to Equip with Chris Brooks. Blessed today to have Dr. Greg Quiggle with me, Dwight L. Moody scholar. He is the D.L. Moody Professor of Historical Theology and Dean of Study Abroad at Moody Bible Institute. He and Dr. Erwin Lutzer, someone that we all love and appreciate here on Equip, have co-authored a great book, Marx and Moody. Two names you probably never thought would be in the same sentence, but two contemporaries, two gospels, two tombstones, one massive choice. And listen, we're going to be going to the polls in a little bit, and this is about more than how you're going to vote. I think one of the most disheartening things that I experienced, Dr. Quiggle, is that far too many Christians have bought into the fallacy that the only way I can affect change in the world around me is through my vote, right?
5: Yes.
0: And have put so much pressure on the ballot box. And I would say, yes, we need to vote. We need to vote informed. We need to vote our ethics. We need to make sure that the Bible informs us. We don't walk into the voting booth without the Bible in our hearts and in our minds. But I would also say that the gospel goes well beyond that. And if we need an example of that, D.L. Moody becomes an example of that. All right, here's my favorite page of the book. It's my favorite page of every book. It is the dedication page. It tells me so much more about the heart of the author, or in this case, the authors, than just the content of the chapters. Here's what you both write. You say, both of us are grateful for our parents who have left us a wonderful godly legacy that we are anxious to pass along to the next generation. Talk about your passion for the next generation in your family and how that motivated this book.
4: That's a great question, Chris. I was raised by godly parents. I was enrolled in the cradle roll of the First Baptist Church at Altoona, Pennsylvania, literally 7 days after I was born. I had, back in the day, they used to give you these little pins for perfect attendance in Sunday school. And I can't forget, I don't remember how many of these things I had, but when we would go on vacation, we would always go to church and Sunday school, and I was always getting a card filled out so I could go back to my home church and show that I had attended Sunday school, even though I was on vacation. Sunday morning, Sunday night, Wednesday night, I was in the church. And I'm deeply grateful for that. And I'm sensitive to the fact that some of that has been lost. And I think many of us struggle with, in fact, I was having breakfast this morning with a group of guys that I've been having breakfast with for almost 30 years. And we were talking about children and children that have strayed. And what has happened, and why is this happening? And I think we live in a time where there are many more competing voices than there were when I was a child.
0: Yeah.
4: And I think it's incredibly important that we be clear and fair and forthright. One of the things I tried to do with Mr. Moody in this book is not make him plastic or two-dimensional. Mm. Moody wasn't Jesus.
0: Yeah.
4: He made mistakes.
0: Yeah.
4: And I think young people are tired of having people pretend they're something they're not. And Moody didn't pretend to be. In fact, he used to tell people, stop behaving like you're something you're not. Be who you are. And he owned his mistakes. And he made mistakes. He made big mistakes. But he always used his mistakes as ways to point people to Jesus. Moody never wanted anything named after himself. He's twirling in his grave that all this stuff is named after him. If you ever made the mistake of introducing him as Reverend Moody, he would interrupt you and say, no, I'm not. Yeah. I'm Mr. Moody, a Sunday school teacher from Chicago.
0: Yeah.
4: So I think the authenticity, the reality of the difficulty of human life, and the way that God meets us in those messes, and the way that God calls us to stand up again after we fall.
0: Yeah.
4: I think those are important things.
0: And we need to recapture those things, I hear you saying. And what we need are not just the propositional statements that this is true or this is the way to walk in it. We also need the embodiment. The beauty of the gospel is that love, truth, grace, beauty are all embodied in Jesus.
4: Yes.
0: So we not only have the law and the command, but we also have the embodiment of it all. And this is just one expression of that. Your co-author took up trying his best to get into the mind of Karl Marx, his life, the things that shaped him. But to the best of your ability, can you articulate why he came to such a radically different conclusion than Moody, looking at many of the same problems, much of the same brokenness?
4: That's a really good question, Chris. I think, first off, it's important for us to understand what life was like in the urban centers in Europe, in the United States, yes, in the 19th yes century. We really don't understand.
0: And you have an entire chapter on that, by the way.
4: I'll just briefly talk about Chicago. I mean, in 1870 or 1837, Chicago was 17 buildings. By 1900, it was a city of 1.9 million, the fifth largest city in the world. Now, just think about that. That's 63 years. In 63 years from going to a couple hundred people to 1.9 million, the fifth largest city in the world. And by the way, in 1871, 25% of it burned down. So just begin to try to imagine. And besides everything else, Chicago's a swamp. So housing, waste, drinking water, ethnic strife, on and on and on and on. We have no idea. Working conditions, unbelievable working conditions. People were working in packing houses. They didn't even have bathrooms. The men who worked in there were forced to go to the bathroom in the corner of the shop, the meat packing plants. There's no workman's comp. There's no OSHA. There's no nothing. So the amount of physical and emotional trauma was just unbelievable. And in that context, radical ideas, that's kind of the seedbed for radical ideas. And then the other piece that's part of this is, and Irwin talks about this, there is this dance with the devil with Marx. And I'm not sure how all of that plays in, but clearly this is an interesting young man. He is born into a Jewish home. They convert to Lutheranism. He seems to be sympathetic to Christianity for a while. And then there is this hard shift. And his own life is a mess. It's just a disastrous mess. And so it's hard to put your finger on one thing, but clearly there is influence there that is evil, that is gripping his understanding. Now, having said that, we cannot dismiss the fact that he is trying to provide a solution to an incredible problem.
0: Yeah.
4: And that has to be acknowledged. His solution is awful.
0: Yeah, I think that the most charitable way, if we want to be charitable, the most charitable way that I've learned to talk about Karl Marx is to equate him to the doctor who properly recognizes the sickness but gives a horrible treatment plan.
4: Yes.
0: Right? I don't disagree with him that there was exploitation, economic abuses, realities of oppression, all of these things were very real. And there are certain things that he even forecasts that would become growing problems of our commitment to profit at all costs.
4: Yes.
0: And exploitation of workers, all those things that I don't disagree with. I think that what he has prescribed, though, I want to say unbeknownst to him, but again, I think that's taking it too far in charity, is the fact that the prescription multiplies the problem, worsens the problem, because it does not get at the heart of what really ails humanity. Yes. And that is that we need awakening spiritually. We need transformation that only comes through Jesus Christ. And it has to be internal, because thinking that we can just simply fix structures without transforming the hearts of men is as foolish as thinking that you can put lipstick on a pig and it transforms the pig.
4: or as the Bible puts it, can the leper change his spots?
0: Yes, yes. And so this is why, again, friends, I'm encouraging you to get your copy. We're going to take our final break of the day. But when we come back, we got a pretty provocative question I want to ask. It's the question that closes the book. What epithet will be on our tombstone? I think that's a question that we need to seriously consider. Every single one of us has a massive choice we're going to have to make. Which road will we follow? The contrast could not be clearer. The difference could not be more stark. The choice before us could not be more sobering and real. Two lives, two legacies, two worldviews at battle today. 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
8: Run as fast as you can, as far as you can, in any direction you can. And when you can't take another step, God will be waiting. You can't outrun him, and no matter how far you go, he's there before you arrive. In fact, Jesus is a good shepherd, relentlessly pursuing the one that's trying to run away. Whether you are running from pain, rebellion, or disappointment, whatever the reason, he loves you. He won't give up on you. 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
0: Welcome back to Equip with Chris Brooks. I hope that you've enjoyed this conversation at least half as much as I have, because I could talk to Dr. Quiggle for the next 8 hours, and that would bring my heart great joy. But I do appreciate, Dr. Quiggle, you just carving out some time from your schedule to be with us. I know one of your heart passions is to help history come alive through tours. Can you just share a little bit about your work in that area and what lies ahead?
4: Yeah, I'm now retired from Moody, and one of the things that I do is I run church history tours. And I really have two things we try to do with them. Some of the tours are designed to help us understand the Bible better. So in March, I've got a tour to Egypt, and I'm going with a Moody professor, Jim Coakley, and a retired professor from Wheaton, Dan Block. But then I do tours in Western Europe. Germany, we do a Reformation Holocaust tour. England, we do a C.S. Lewis, John Wesley English Reformation tour. And then in Switzerland, we do a Reformed Anabaptist tour. Those tours are about what it means to be faithful in the public square. So we try to talk about how these men lived out their faith in their political social contexts and try to think about how that's applicable to us today in the United States. So those are, I really enjoy doing those. I'm still a teacher at heart. So it gives me a chance to be with people. We try to keep them small, 10, 12 people. Occasionally we get as many as 20, but they're a lot of fun.
0: That is so good. And I will just tell you, it transforms your faith in such powerful ways when you can walk these places, engage deeply. It just brings scripture, church history, and your faith alive in ways that very few things do. So I would encourage folks to find out more. You can at our website, equipradio.org. All right, Dr. Quigley, as we land this plane, I teed up the fact that the last question of the book is, what epithet will be on your or on our tombstone? Talk about that question and how we as Christians need to answer that.
4: Yeah, I think the fundamental question we need to ask is, who are we living for and how are we living? And I think it's too easy to get caught up in the rhetoric of the day, and it's too easy to not be able to see the woods for the trees. You mentioned about politics, and politics are important. I don't want our listeners to think I'm saying that politics are irrelevant. But I do want people to understand that the solution is not political, that the human problem is much deeper than that, number one. And number two, our faith has practical implications. Our faith demands that we do things to care for those less fortunate for us than us, that we actually get our hands dirty, that we cooperate with those around us who are also believers in the gospel, who are followers of Christ, that we practically do things to serve those who are in desperate need, that we not only share the gospel with them, which is of primary importance, but we also make sure that they have the basic necessities of life, that we understand that they're human beings created in the image of God, and they have dignity, and they are to be treated as such. And so the question is, what do we believe? How are we living in light of what we say we believe? What matters? What do we pour our energy into? I think those are really important questions, Chris.
0: You know, as you mentioned this, it is a reminder to me of something that is so easy to forget, and that is orthodoxy should produce orthopraxis. We believe that right faith, right belief, is not something that is merely academic or living or existing in a vacuum, but it is meant to be lived out. So the goal of the classroom is not that it would just make great debaters or better thinkers, but disciples of Jesus Christ. That's always been the goal, hasn't it?
4: Yes, it has.
0: And so this book helps to contribute to that goal, and I am so grateful for the work that you've put in. And again, please salute your co-author for me, Dr. Lutzer. What a gift he's been as well.
4: Indeed.
0: And so much appreciation for him. Dr. Quiggle, you are off the hot seat, brother.
4: I enjoyed being on it.
0: Thank you for being with me. And again, friends, if you want to find out more about the book and about the tours, you can find out more at our website. 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Do yourself a favor. Order a copy of Marx and Moody. And I would say maybe even order a few copies. And certainly you can read the book by yourself on your own. There's edification in that. But it will be such an enriching experience if you were to read it in a small group with other believers, in particular young adults. This book is written for believers at all ages and stages of life, but certainly a particular heart for young adults who are engaging these issues in real and fresh ways. Dr. Quiggle, thank you. Friends, I encourage you to go to our website, equipradio.org. Until we're together again next time, as always, remember, Equip with Chris Brooks is a production of Moody Radio, a ministry of Moody Bible Institute.
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11: With SRN News, I'm Bob Agnew in Washington. Katie Zacharias held her first briefing as White House press secretary.
12: Especially as we are in the middle of the midterm blitz with energy and excitement never seen before in the history of midterms, thanks to President Trump.
11: And she says now is a great time to come on the job, and she expressed her gratitude to her new boss.
12: I want to thank President Trump for his trust that he has placed in me. I have wanted to work for him for a very long time.
11: It was last week that President Trump announced Zachariah would replace Caroline Leavitt after she stepped down from the position this summer. She had previously served as a conservative commentator and former communications advisor for Trump Media. President Trump in Alaska today for a rally in Wasilla, where he's backing Republican candidates.
13: Alaskan issues are expected to be front and center, including energy development, jobs, and the state's economy as voters get ready for the midterm elections. After Alaska, Trump's heading to Arizona and Montana this week, then wraps it up with a campaign stop in Georgia on Friday. I'm Monica Nelson.
11: The U.S. has experienced the worst dengue fever outbreak in nearly 100 years.
14: There have been more than 2,200 cases of the mosquito-borne illness this year, with about a quarter of them in Florida, according to the CDC. Penn State biology professor Beth McGraw says mosquitoes have been thriving in the long, wet summer that's been a perfect breeding ground. She adds, dengue fever is in places around the world where it has not been in the past. Rich Thomason reporting.
11: What caused the rider to be ejected from his seat and fall to his death on Monday while riding the Goliath roller coaster at Six Flags over Georgia? Investigators are following up on eyewitness accounts to say the man was effectively launched from his seat. That coaster is known for its high speeds and sharp turns. Six Flags says it's temporarily shutting down 9 roller coasters as a precaution. This is SRN News.
15: Foundations of Freedom, a look at America's founding principles and the leaders who shaped our nation.
16: John Adams understood something that America cannot afford to forget. Freedom requires character. While serving as president, Adams always remembered that America would not survive, it could not govern itself, control its own passion. Adams wrote, "Our Constitution was made only for a moral and religious people. It is wholly inadequate to the government of any other." Adams understood that self-government depended on much, much more than the document itself. It depended and was guided by faith, by virtue, by responsibility, and above all by self-restraint. Because government can enforce laws, but it cannot create character. Our Constitution protects a free people, but our Constitution cannot create a moral people. It cannot create self-restraint. It's up to us.
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20: I need some Josephs in the house to be able to say, my body belongs to God. 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I've determined that I will follow God with my sexuality intact, even though the culture does not follow that.

0: Welcome to Bold Steps with Mark Jobe. Mark is founding pastor of New Life Community Church in Chicago. I'm Wayne Shepherd. 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
1: When Joseph moved into Potiphar's house, he was probably about 17. By the time he ended up out of most scholars think he was probably there about 5 years. So he was probably 22, 23 by the time he moved out of Potiphar's house. So Joseph at this time was probably in his early 20s. And the Bible says, now Joseph was well-built and handsome. How many of you single ladies are saying, I'm praying for my Joseph? And after a while, his master's wife took notice of Joseph and said, come to bed with me. So picture it. Here's Joseph, probably 21, 22 years old. He's shown leadership and favor. The owner of the household is giving him more and more responsibility. He's well built, he's handsome, he's got God's favor on him. And the wife of the owner of the household starts noticing him. And the Bible says that as she starts noticing him, she doesn't beat around the bush. She's not sort of the subtle approach. She says, come to bed with me. Now, she's probably a little older than Joseph. She's a cougar after him. This woman has authority, has power. And I want you to understand the circumstances here, because I believe that it's amazing to me that this young man in his early 20s, out of his environment, out of his culture, there's no one telling him, hey, that's wrong. He's 21 years old. His hormones are high. He's out of his town. His parents aren't around. He's far from home. He's hurting and betrayed by his brothers. He's in a lot of transition. He's climbing the ladder of success. He has this woman that's aggressively pursuing after him. Aggressively pursuing after him. And for a 21-year-old, he has a moral compass inside of him that says, no. That's unusual. You know, they tell us, I have a lot of parents complain to me that when their kids are at home and you have your curfew, and you have your guidelines of your household that they do well, and then they go off to college, away from home, out of town. And then suddenly you hear that their GPA is bad, and you hear that they are dropping out of school, and when you sit down and talk to them, you discover that first year of college has been one big party. They did so well when they're at home, but guess what? Now they're out of the house. No one's telling them when to come in. No one's telling them they can't drink. No one's telling them to show up to class because they're in college with a bunch of kids. First year of college, it's freedom. And you say, I wonder what happened to them. They were such nice kids when they were at home. Let me tell you what happened to them. They were good when they had a culture that was telling them how to behave, but they had not internalized a moral compass. So when you got them out of a good culture, they just adapted to whatever culture they were in. If you don't have a strong moral compass given to you by God, if it's not internalized by you, then you will simply become what everybody else around you is like. Hello? So Joseph is taken, but there's something about Joseph that he has the ability to say no. He's standing up to temptation. And not only is he standing up to temptation, but it says that day after day, she's aggressively pursuing him. You know, when you become embittered by circumstances, when you feel like life is offered you, you've gotten the wrong stick of life, when you feel like life has treated you wrong, it's easy to become entitled or angry. Can I tell you something? Anger and lust are cousins. Show me someone that is an angry person and I'll show you someone that struggles with lust. Because anger and lust are always cousins. They go hand in hand. Anger is basically, why is life treating me this way? It's unfair and I'm going to explode in my emotions. But I also, but it's the same. It goes hand in hand with someone that struggles with lust. And I'm going to tell you, when you feel like life has been unfair to you, it's easy to get entitled and think that you have the right not to hold up your bargain. If you're in a marriage and you feel like, well, my wife is not emotionally, she's not emotionally warm to me. I'm married to the ice woman. Then it makes you feel like, well, since she's cold, I'm entitled to be able to pursue other women. Or because my husband is not the way I want him to be, he's not nurturing me, he's not there, then I feel like I'm entitled because life is unfair and I'm unhappy and I'm stuck in this marriage. Then I feel like I'm entitled to violate my standards and to pursue someone else. In bitterness, resentment makes us feel like we're entitled because we become unhappy with what we have. I told you that I was in New York last week. And so I went out to eat with my wife and took her to a very nice Italian restaurant named Carmine's in downtown New York. And they serve some really big plates of food. And when we were done eating, we had leftovers, so we didn't know what to do with the leftovers. And the lady, the waitress said to us, hey, why don't you just take a doggy bag? And there's a lot of homeless in New York. You can give it to a homeless person. We thought that was a great idea, so we packed up the little food that was there, that Italian food. And I walked out of the restaurant, and there were, right there in front of the restaurant, there was a homeless guy. And I thought, wow, I just paid a lot of money for this food. Man, he's going to be so happy to have what I paid a lot of money for because he looks a little hungry. So I said, hey, sir, how you doing? I said, would you like this? He looked at me and he said, what's in it? I said, well, it's food. He said, from what restaurant? I said, it's from Carmine's, this really good Italian restaurant right there. He said, he put his hand on me and said, hey, don't take this wrong, buddy. He said, but I'm sick of Carmine's. I have a lot of Carmine's. People give me a lot of Carmine's. He said, if it was another food, I would take it. And I thought, hold on a second. You're homeless. You're really picky for a homeless guy. Only in New York. Even the homeless are picky. And I thought to myself, sometimes we're like that in life as well. We feel entitled. Like, I have this, I don't want it. I want to choose what I want. And some of us, when we get embittered in life, or we feel like life has not dealt with us right, we feel like we have the right to pursue our happiness, regardless of how moral or immoral it is. And we feel like we can chase after things and do whatever we want because our moral compass is not inside of us. And the Bible says in verse 10, and although this woman that was pursuing after Joseph, although she spoke to him day after day, he refused to go to bed with her. This wasn't a one-time flirtation. This was a woman aggressively pursuing this young man. Day after day, flirting. Hey, you look good today. Hey, you and me, eyes, batting, trying to be around him, dressing a little seductively. He was in the same house. Day after day, she was chasing after him. There's something about temptation when it hits you one time. But sometimes some of you are in situations where temptation is there day after day after day after day. And let me tell you something. Unless you have a strong moral compass that says, I will do what is right before God, I know who I am, then temptation can wear at you over time so that you become weaker and weaker and give in. I am saddened, deeply grieved when I hear of people's moral failure, but especially of spiritual leaders, pastors, that I hear have violated moral standards, and it comes out that they fell. Too many that I've heard of. And let me tell you, let me be honest with you. When I hear of a pastor that's fallen, especially in a spiritual responsibility, or a godly person that I consider to be godly, and I hear that they fell, or that they were cheating on their wife, or that they had a moral failure, I'm going to tell you that my response isn't, how could they? Wow. I can't believe it. My response is, Lord Jesus, help me, because if it not for the grace of God, I could be there too. And I hope that's your response before God, because let me tell you, we all live in the same world with the same temptations, and we all battle the same flesh, and we live in a world that it is the exception that people walk right with a moral compass before God, but it is the call that we have upon our lives. Your body is the temple of the Holy Spirit. And I want you to notice what Joseph did. The Bible says that day after day she pursued him. And he refused to go to bed with her or even to be with her. And one day he went into the house to attend his duties, and none of the household servants were there. And she caught him by the cloak and she said, come to bed with me. But he left his cloak in her hand and he ran out of the house. There's an aggressive woman. The Bible never tells us to run from sin except one kind of sin. The Bible never says run. It says, you know, confront, defeat, rebuke. But there's one kind of sin that the Bible tells us to run away from. You know what that is? Sexual sin.
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1: I've talked to people in the past and they said, Pastor, well, I was in a situation, the temptation was too great, I didn't know what to do, and I caved in. What should I have done? What was the solution? I say, was there a door? Because if there was a door, that's your solution. You need to run. Run. Listen to what it tells us in the New Testament about sexual sin. It says in 1 Corinthians chapter 6, verse 18, flee immorality. For every other sin that a man commits is outside of his body, but immoral man sins against his own body. Or do you not know that your body is the temple of the Holy Spirit? It says, run. Run from it. We can't just sit there and think that we are stronger than our temptation. You need to assume weakness. Say that out loud. Assume weakness. If you're in a situation at your work where you are where someone is flirting with you and you're flirting back and you say, well, it's just innocent flirtation, but let me tell you how it goes. It starts with innocent flirtation and then it escalates a little bit and then feelings start to develop and then people ask, how far can they go? I'm going to tell you, you need to run from that situation now, rapidly run from it, get out of there as quickly as you can. We live in a day and age, by the way, just at the Encounter Retreat, we were talking about this because a bold step of one of the young ladies was that she was going, that she did not want to have sex until she got married. I've talked to a lot of 20-some-year-olds. I had a conversation with a 20-some-year-old not too long ago, and I said, hey, now that you're a believer, God has called you to celibacy until you get married. And he said, well, I wasn't planning on getting married till I was about 29. And I'm 20. Are you telling me that I'm supposed to go 9 years without sex? No, no, no, I'm not telling you. God is telling you that. And if you want to make it shorter, get married earlier. But listen, we live in a culture. We live in a culture today where just the normal thing, people don't get married because people, because people live together. They try it out. We live in a culture where this whole idea of sex is kind of, there is no moral compass inside. It's like, you know, Netflix and chill. It's hanging out to each other, giving favors. It's, well, it was a one-night stand. There's a sense of it's not a big deal before the eyes of God. But before the eyes of God, it is a big deal. I need some Josephs in the house to be able to say, my body belongs to God. I have a moral compass inside of me. I've determined that I will follow God with my sexuality intact, even though the culture does not follow that. Are you tracking with me? Joseph was probably 21 or 22 years old. I'm asking how many 21 or 22 years old in this house have decided I'm going to keep my body until I get married. If you do so, it's countercultural. If you do so, you're going to fight temptation every day. You have to determine in advance, this is who I will be and this is where I will go. Something about Joseph's clothes, by the way. His brothers tore his clothes off. This woman tore his clothes off. He can't keep his clothes on. So number one, you need to focus on the presence. Number two, I'm talking about staying in your favor zone. You need to maintain your moral compass, even if your culture changes. And number three, and lastly, remember that obedience leads to reward, even if it feels drastically delayed. So you would have thought that after Joseph ran from the temptation, that suddenly God would have said to him, great! You've passed the test. I'm going to bless you. But instead what happens, if this woman screamed rape with Joseph clothes in her hand, they ran into the room and she says, it's the Hebrew. She was using a racial slur. It's the Hebrew. He tried to rape me, took advantage of me. When her husband got home, she said, look at the slave that you got. He's been after me. He's wanted me this whole time. The husband took him, put him in jail, and Joseph was in jail probably about 4 to 5 years. Now think about what Joseph must have been thinking. I did what was right. I fought temptation. I honored the man who hired me. I didn't sleep with his wife. I honored God out of obedience. And look where it's landed me. Right back in prison. Can I tell you something? Sometimes we expect that our step of obedience is going to generate immediate results in our life. And I want to tell you that the blessing of God will come, but the blessing of God sometimes comes with delay. And it's during that time of delay that our faith is tested, that we have to say, God, I did it your way, and I'm going to trust that your way always generates reward, but give me the perseverance and the strength and the faithfulness to believe, God, that I did it your way, and so that your way in the end is the best. What he didn't understand is that it was his low prison that set him up for his high position. See, if you keep reading the story of Joseph, you realize that it was in prison. It was in prison that he met the baker and he met the cupbearer. And they both had dreams. And it was because he interpreted those dreams that eventually he would be sent to the palace and become the most powerful man in Egypt. But he had to go to the prison in order to get to the palace. And we look at the story of Joseph and we know the story. We think, what a great story. But when he went to the prison, he wasn't sure he was going to the palace. It was in prison that God made the connection for him to go to the palace. And listen to me. Some of you are in the prison right now. You may be in a chapter of betrayal where you feel like you've been betrayed by family members and friends. You may be in the Potiphar's house of temptation right now where you're really being tested. Your morality's been tested. Standing up, doing what's right, especially in the area of sexuality, it's really being tested. Or you may be in the prison of discouragement. Each one of those places can knock you out of God's favor zone. And I believe that God brought me here today to challenge some of you to remember that you need to stay under God's umbrella of favor no matter how many people are knocking, hitting you, punching you, tripping you. You need to stay under that place because ultimately that is the place that leads to our calling, our destiny, our purpose, and God's favor on our life.
2: Yeah, so maybe you've heard these words and you say, Pastor Mark, I believe I have been knocked out of that favor zone. Maybe there's bitterness in your heart or resentment or unforgiveness, or you've fallen into temptation, or you've gotten so discouraged that you just quit. But you've heard this message today, and the Holy Spirit has just spoken directly to you. Don't give up. I want you to dust yourself off. I want you to climb back in God's favor zone. Leave the bitterness behind. Forgive some people. Release some people.

0: but God meant this for good. Father, I pray for that person right now. I know it's hard. I know it's difficult. I know they're discouraged, but I pray in Jesus' name that you would give them that push they need, that conviction they need, God, to finish what you started in their life, God. And I pray for those people that right now are choosing to step back into that place of obedience, that favor zone, to let you turn good out of bad. And I pray this in Jesus' name. Amen.
1: Yes, amen. 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
2: 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Perhaps it's a young mother preparing breakfast for her children, a farmer working long hours in the field, a truck driver traveling down the interstate, or an elderly listener sitting alone in a quiet home. 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
3: Some call them unreachable. They are tribal people that have never had the opportunity to hear the Word of God. My name is John Gallagher, and I am a missionary. I met Oumbi deep in the jungles of Venezuela. This is his testimony.
4: My happiness now is in God for sending Jesus. He has made my spirit to understand this new life, this new birth. He makes me to have new life. Thank you for bringing this Jesus to our

0: people.
1: Crazy thing is, I never thought of myself as a missionary. I didn't see how my skills and experience fit. But New Tribes Missions Associate Program let me use my skills for God. My life has been forever changed by my relationship with Oumbi. There are millions more just like him who've never heard the gospel. If you would like to find out how you can be a part of New Tribes Mission, log on to ntm.org. That's ntm.org.
2: What would you do if you were walking down the road and you heard a tiny little chirping sound, and bending down, you discovered a tiny baby bird, clearly not old enough to be out of the nest and sitting there in the leaves at the base of a tree?

0: For me, it's not hypothetical. It happened with a baby squirrel, a baby rabbit, and later a baby bird. Each encounter with a young child by my side as well, who instantly gave that little creature a name and begged me not to let it die. I have to confess, something in me was irritated, thinking I don't have time for this. But each time, a shoebox became a habitat and our family had a new project. I'm so glad our Heavenly Father has more care and patience than I do. As Jesus shared with his disciples, if he cares so greatly for the birds of the air, how much more does he care for you and me? Welcome to Haven Today. I'm David Wolin, sharing the great story that's all about Jesus, and we're in a series called Look at the Birds. Yesterday, we began a conversation with a new friend of mine about how God has used birds in his life to help him not only see more of God's glory in creation, but to help him draw closer to Jesus. I hope that doesn't sound odd to you, because it didn't sound odd to Jesus when he taught about how his Father cares for the smallest of birds in Matthew 6.
1: Those how much more arguments when you look at the small things in creation, yeah. And you realize if God's handiwork is so immediately cared for by his sovereign hand, right? Like that he knows the falling of a sparrow. He prepares the ground for a sparrow's last breath. He knows that. He knows the hairs on your head. Then when you're going through the difficult things you're going through, it makes sense that you would be anxious for nothing, because you're seeing at that point, well, the Lord is holding on tight. He's not just immediately involved in this, like he wound up the watch and he lets it go, but he is immediately involved in the details of my life.
0: That's pastor and author Kevin Burrell talking about his love for the Lord and his love for birds. Yes, he is a birder. He's someone who loves to watch birds and learn about their unique characteristics. And after all of these years watching birds, he's come to realize that God uses birds like little preachers pointing us to his bigness. And in just a moment, we're going to continue that conversation, which began yesterday, on this subject. And after our time together, I'd love to send you a copy of Kevin's new book called Considering Sparrows: What Birds Teach Us About Who We Are, Where We're Going, and the Joy of Following Jesus. This book is our thanks for your support of this All About Jesus ministry of Haven, and as you read, I think you'll be very taken with this journey into theology, nature, and wonder that reveals God's truth all through the lives of birds. And let me just add that the illustrations are incredible. You might even consider making this book a gift. I'm planning to do that personally. So give us a call at 865-HAVEN, 865-HAVEN. You can also give online at haventoday.org, haventoday.org. And now we'll get started here with Jason Gray and an appropriately titled song called Sparrows.

0: This is Haven Today. I'm David Wolin, and back with us again, Kevin Burrell, author of Considering Sparrows. Kevin, thank you for joining us again.
1: Grateful. It's fun.
0: All right. So I'm going to ask you just one little personal question to kick this off. What is your all-time favorite bird?
1: Oh, you know, birders are allowed to have a bird of the month, I think. So it's hard to have a life. You know, we change it a lot. Last year on sabbatical, I found myself on an island of puffins, and I'll leave it at that. But 10,000 breeding pairs of puffins all around, walking over my feet, and that such fun, such a fun moment. We went there specifically to see them, so that's probably a favorite of mine.
0: I have to tell you, so I was in the middle of reading your book. It was last weekend, actually, and I was driving through the countryside to go drop something off at somebody's house, and I was just driving along the road, and I saw this. You don't see these very often, at least not where I live, but I saw it over a cornfield, this massive flock of birds just moving with, you know, and we all have seen this before. We sometimes see them in, you know, documentary films or things, but just moving in this very almost mesmerizing, like maybe I should pull over, you know, kind of fascination. And that was one of the things I know that you thought about a bit in the course of your writing. And where did you make some connections to what we observe in that? And also talk about the phenomenon too, because that's interesting in itself.
1: Well, the phenomenon is called a murmuration. I mean, it's such an amazing, unique phenomenon that it gets its own word. It's what starlings do. It's a particular bird and what they do. And if you look at a starling, they're really most individually, most birders would maybe not even put them on their list. They're just kind of they're a trash bird. I mean, that we don't think of them as much. They're an invasive species. They're European, whatever. But what they do when they get in groups is so good it needs its own word. And that's what you witnessed over that cornfield. So I thought, as I was getting to that portion in Philippians that talks about our unity, the importance of looking not only to our own needs, but also to the needs of others. And whatever happens, be of one mind, one spirit. All of that idea of unity, I thought, man, a flock of birds that flies in such a tight formation, and not just point A to point B, but that dance in the sky, you know, just kind of that, it looks like a Rorschach ink blot, you know, just kind of moving through the, and to almost have a singular mind, it just looks like it has a collective consciousness to it. I thought, you know, maybe that would be a helpful analogy leading into what the church is called to be. What does it look like for us to be connected, for the church to be the things that Jesus prayed for it to be in John 17, to be one. Yeah. And so that's where the analogy went in that chapter, with some of those more astounding pictures of unity amongst birds in formation.
0: Yeah. And I was fascinated too. You were talking about how scientists have studied murmurations, if I'm using the right term. Mm-hmm. I'm not an expert in any of this stuff. I just read your book and got interested. So but you were talking about how it's really, because these murmurations happen with potentially up to you know, hundreds of thousands of birds at once.
1: That's true.
0: And so how does this work? I mean, all kinds of different people, mathematicians to, you know, who knows whether other kinds of disciplines and biologists and others are looking at this. Yeah. And you said, well, the best thing that we can understand is that each bird doesn't necessarily have the awareness of the entire picture. They just have a proximity awareness of the handful of birds that are in their immediate vicinity. And the main rule is don't bonk into another one. So it's constant adjustments to kind of find your place in the whole. And it does seem sort of like a dance in the sky that is happening. But, you know, even thinking of, I thought, just thinking about the body of Christ at large and an awareness conceptually that there is unity, but only God sees the big picture, you know? We're only aware in our local context, our local church, of those who are immediately, you know, humanly connected to us. But there is something, you know, beautiful even happening in our interrelatedness and awareness of responding to one another that God does in a global sense that makes the whole thing, you know, work. And I thought, that does kind of point to the unity of the body of Christ globally.
1: Yeah, no, I love that. My best moments on Sunday morning are those moments where you really feel, I think I said this in the book, you really feel the first person plural of what's mm-hmm. happening and not just the first yeah. person singular. Because we can come yeah. and we can sing a lot of declarative me kinds of songs, even the good ones, the best ones, but they are, you know, prone to wander, Lord, I feel it. And those are all necessary. And in fact, they're biblical. The psalmist is often writing from the first person singular, but it's those first person plurals where you maybe around the Lord's Supper or in, I love standing in the front row and feeling the weight of the voices behind me singing. And I'm realizing the hope that I'm singing about right now isn't just my hope, my brothers and sisters behind me, it's their hope too. That brings you to tears just to think we are sharing, we are declaring this together. And when we do maybe when we recite a catechism together or we do a liturgy together, a confession, those moments are, the way I describe it in the book is there's like I have a golden thread that kind of connects us,
0: yes.
1: and not just the couple hundred of us that are gathered in a particular service, but it runs out the door and down the streets, and it runs forward and backward in time. It runs to other nations, and how cool! I can't wait. And at the end of the book, I tried to capture just a picture of maybe what the flock of God all gathered around the throne on the final day might look like, and it's hard to imagine. But we get little tastes of that when we worship together, and that's what makes Sunday so special.
0: Yeah, amen to that. Amen to that. All right, so Kevin, I could just toss you my favorite things, but I'd love to hear what's top of mind in your list of favorite things. So you think about all these different kinds of birds and, you know, phenomenon and things, but what's something that you love to talk about or point out, especially to non-birders, you know, who need to gain a little bit of greater fascination?
1: Yeah. Well, you're giving me a blank check there, so that's...
0: Yeah, write whatever you want on it.
1: You know, the one that's, this one's fresh this morning. This isn't in the book, so I'll just share with you. I'm sitting on my front porch, and I think one of my favorites in our front feeders are the chickadees. And I wrote an article a couple years ago about chickadees. They've been studied a good bit, and they might have one of the most complex languages of any animal on the planet, at least as among birds, at least as birds go. And they've studied if you're familiar, if you live in America and you know that chickadee kind of cadence, that chickadee dee dee dee, there's actually a lot of notes at the front end that communicate. There's things that are communicated by just the slurring that happens at the front end. But then especially the things that happen at the back end, those dee dee dee dee dees, they're communicating some specific things in that. And I noticed this is fresh this morning because there was one and he had just given me a lot of sass, just yelling at me because I was sitting on the front porch near his feeder. And I want to say, hey, dude, like I'm the one that put the seed there for you. Like you can trust me. I'm the one that gave you this.
0: I don't want to eat you. Yeah.
1: I'm on your side, right, dude?
0: Yeah.
1: But the DDDDs at the end mark the nature and the level of the threat that they perceive. Mm-hmm. And so if you go out on the porch and you get one or two Ds, they're really not afraid of you. If you get 12 Ds, they're really trying to tell all their friends and even other species, look out, something big and dangerous. And apparently the stuff at the front end actually tells you where the threat is. Is it on the ground? Is it in the air? And so of this stuff is being communicated in just those little calls. So pondering all of that, it started making me think about the things that I fear in life and what level of what DDD level threat would I give to those things? You know, there's a lot of things that I shouldn't fear that I do because I don't trust the Lord well. And there's some things that I should fear that I don't. Like, do I really trust my own heart? You know, I mean, so much of the enemy in my life, I can't blame on externals, but it's the own wrestling of my own heart. And so to be able to properly assess on my chickadee meter, what it is that I'm supposed to rest in and what it is that I'm supposed to be alert to recognize, this is a true threat because don't worry, he who can only kill the body, but the one that can kill the soul, right? I mean, there's certain things that we need to be alert to. Anyway, all that out of a really little bird in my front yard this morning, but I just think they are a good message about fear and trust. And so anyway, that's I just filled the blank check, but thanks for just an open opportunity to just talk about what I've been thinking about today. Yeah.
0: I'm going to find ways to vary this up, but if I could just keep handing you blank checks, I would, because that, what, okay, yeah. Listeners, what you just heard is basically what this book is. It's not a commentary. It's not written exactly like a devotional, but as you get into it, there's just these little nuggets of insights that we can draw parallels to, and I suppose it depends on where you are in the country, what the birds around you are like, but there are things to see, and Kevin's seen a lot of them. So let's talk about something else. Let's change the subject here.
1: Sure.
0: Talk to me about nests and birds and that whole process. We have lots of metaphors that we use and kind of, you know.
1: Yeah.
0: But there's some biblical insight here too.
1: Good. Yeah. Chapter 3 is about, I think I call it the empty nest. Yep. We talk about what's the right time.
0: We think that's when kids go to college, but.
1: Yeah, right. Right. And we expect that eventually, you know, you talk about being empty nesters. You know, our church has been around 30, 35 years. So a lot of those folks that started this thing off as singles are now becoming empty nesters. And and it's a phenomenon, right? So I spent a lot of time in that chapter looking at nests, but thinking about discipleship, thinking about what does it mean? What does it look like to grow in faith and grow in our walk, grow in our journey? So that we're mature enough to one day leave the nest, right? So the goal of our Christian life as disciples is not to make disciples, it's to make disciple makers, right? So we make disciples who make disciples. And so to me, moving people towards on a pathway of maturity that will make them equippers, Ephesians 4, right?
0: Ephesians 4,
1: people for work of ministry. And then their job is to equip people for work of ministry. I mean, this is how... Yeah. This is how the Lord sees fit to perpetuate faith in us and just hand it down from generation to generation. And so in the bird kingdom, there are two different kind of strategies of of nesting and of raising young. And my suggestion in the book is that you really need both of these. But birds generally take one or the other approach. The bird is either born ready to go right from the hatch. And you can see this with, like, if you can picture a duckling that has just hatched and they're already on the water, they're swimming, they've got some capacities.
0: A duck to water.
1: Exactly. There it is.
0: Our language is full of these metaphors. Yep.
1: I need to write a post just about all the weird ways in which we use birds just in our regular speech and don't even realize it, right? So there's an expectation maybe from a discipleship point of view, hey, if we can just get them to sign the commitment card, they're going to be good from there. You know, they'll figure it all out. They got the Holy Spirit. They'll figure it all out on their own. And yes, they have the Holy Spirit. And yes, isn't it beautiful how he equips their growth? But we're called to come alongside them and to be those who would imitate Christ so that they could imitate us and how to help them with the steps of maybe I'll teach this and you listen.

0: but then I'm going to teach this and you help, and then you're going to teach this and I'm going to help, and then now you're launched to teach it. I mean, those steps along the way. So we don't that term is called precocial. It's where we get the word precocious from. So like they're born to run. They're just right from the start, right? So the other term is altricial, and this is what you picture when maybe if you've had a bird nest in the backyard and you take a peek in there and you see those really weird pink featherless things with beaks, just all kind of crammed up in the nest, and they're absolutely helpless. Their eyes are still closed. They're going to need to be fed because they can't feed themselves, and so you see those busy parent birds bringing stuff to the nest nonstop for a couple of weeks to get them up to, and that's called altricial. Version of bird parenting. And that's the other end of the spectrum, I think, which is, okay, listen, we got a new Christian here, but first let's make sure that they go through our 3-year discipleship strategy and we're going to have to memorize some catechism. And, you know, we don't really want to get them on the field yet. We're going to keep them on the bench for as long as possible because, let's face it, they're not ready yet. Well, they are ready. They are a brother or sister in Christ. They have spiritual gifts to utilize, and we can put them. I think I said in the book, there's no junior varsity Christianity, right? We're all on the varsity team on this. And so I know me personally, I am energized by new life around me. I'm energized by hanging out with a new believer because they're asking the questions that I maybe have become, they've just been called commonplace or I've taken for granted.
1: Oh, totally.
0: That new excitement is something that the church needs, so put them in the game, right? And find places where they can serve early.
1: Yeah.
0: So anyway, that's that chapter. What does an empty nest mean is really about what does discipleship mean? And I think you've got to take a long view, and you've got to take a deep view, but you've got to take an immediate view. And it's what we're doing in our church. We're trying to do discipleship like Jesus did. He gathered up just 12 guys, which is a strange way to change the world. And he spent 3 years with them. And just those 12 guys. And then he gave them what they needed, and he gave them the Spirit, and he launched them to change the world, you know?
1: Well, and I think it's useful, too, to think about the way that God just sovereignly works in our own lives. And there's even an insight to that in Jesus' own equipping of his disciples, because sometimes God kicks us out of the comfort of the nest, too. You know, think about Jesus sending out his disciples without him to go and preach that the kingdom of God is now here, and tells them to just take what's on them, and that's enough, you know? And so, but there are likewise moments in our lives too, where we kind of have this sense of majorly out of our comfort zone. And it could be for all kinds of things. I mean, for some people, it's just, I've never been on a missions trip. This is uncomfortable.
0: Right.
1: Or it might be like, I'm entering a phase of life that I have dreaded my whole life and I never want this to happen. And now I'm here and what do I do? But throughout our lives, God nudges us into places maybe we don't want to go, but actually really need to go. So in his wisdom, he does that with us too.
0: I love that. We've been praying at our church this summer. We've actually been using some language because we've been really encouraging. There was a crusade here. There was a big invitational moment. We were encouraging people to pray about who they might invite to it. We just want to try to build a more invitational culture in our church, like it is normal and expected that you would invite non-Christians to the kinds of things that we do. But at one point in the summer, we shifted the language from invite somebody to, we started praying for a brave moment. So we just kept using that phrase of like, what does it look like for you to ask God to give you a brave moment? And then see, God loves to answer those prayers. So watch for it. And so I think that's it. We find ourselves way out of our comfort zone in certain things. And it doesn't have to be about inviting somebody to something. It could just be about, oh, wow, I am so uncomfortable about, I'm convicted on this idea of giving or generosity or you know, the tithe or whatever it is. And I'm reticent to do this on my own. And what does a brave moment look like to be able to step in faith forward and just trust that the Lord's got you? So I agree with you on that. Yeah, we need more of that.
1: Well, having now read your book, Considering Sparrows, What Birds Teach Us About Who We Are, Where We're Going, and the Joy of Following Jesus, I'm holding it in my hands right now. I would say what our listeners have heard over the course of this conversation illustrates what you've put into this book, and we didn't even begin to cover the half of it. There are so many insights and wonders that you've described in your book, and you've drawn us into the fascination that you have in this aspect of God's creation. So I'm really grateful you did this. So thank you for doing this. Thank you. Thank you for having a brave moment to write a book and then get on a radio program and talk about it.
0: Yeah. Well, thank you for the opportunity. The Lord has definitely paved a way for this one, and I can't take credit, but I'm really grateful.
1: This is Haven Today. I'm David Wolin, and I am so thankful for the time I got to spend with pastor and author and birder, Kevin Burrell. And for your support of this ministry, I can't wait to send you a copy of his brand new book, which is called Considering Sparrows, What Birds Teach Us About Who We Are, Where We're Going, and the Joy of Following Jesus. And this is a really unique book. There's not anything else that I know of out there quite like this. It invites us to slow down and look up and look around and rediscover the beauty of the gospel written in the wings of creation. It's filled with humor and science and biblical insight. This book is somewhere between a devotional and a field journal, but cover to cover, it is an absolute delight. And personally, reading this book brought a new sense of joy and light into my life. I'm looking around a little differently at those feathered little preachers all around us in a whole new way, and I want to invite you to share that joy as well. So give us a call at 865-HAVEN, again, 865-HAVEN, and when you give, don't forget to request Considering Sparrows. The website is haventoday.org, and again, the website, haventoday.org. I'm David Wolin. Won't you come back again next time? We'll be keeping it all about Jesus. It's The Great Story here on Haven Today.
2: With SRN News, I'm Bob Agnew in Washington. Katie Zakari has held a first briefing as the midterm elections approach in her new position as White House Press Secretary.
3: I'm looking forward to working with each of you as well, especially as we are in the middle of the midterm blitz with energy and excitement never seen before in the history of midterms, thanks to President Trump.
2: And another change at the administration's high-level post is changing hands.
4: The White House has made an announcement about a top diplomat.
3: We have asked Ambassador Guilfoyle to resign. She has been a wonderful asset to the team, and we wish her well.
4: President Trump said he was not happy with the situation. Willie Nelson, the White House.
2: That follows accusations that Guilfoyle offered administration access to a businessman in exchange for paying off her $100,000 credit card debt. Guilfoyle denied the allegation. She also thanked President Trump for the opportunity to serve. President Trump is now defending his deal with Russia for diesel fuel after it received some criticism from both sides of the aisle.
5: Last week, Trump announced Russia would immediately release 300,000 tons of diesel to ease a global fuel shortage, with more shipments to follow. In a Truth Social post yesterday morning, Trump said he made the right choice for the American people. The deal received backlash, with critics saying it gives Russian President Vladimir Putin a financial lifeline and undermines U.S. sanctions. Some Republicans argued it could lower fuel prices and give Trump leverage over Moscow. I'm Mark Mayfield.
2: President Trump has not said whether he's decided to launch strikes against Iran-backed Houthi rebels. The president says the Houthis are behaving, in his words, very badly, after weekend strikes on a Saudi Arabian airport killed more than a dozen people, including an American, and injured hundreds of other people. Pope Leo is said to be recovering after undergoing surgery to remove a growth from his lung. The Vatican says the surgery went, quote, according to plan, and that Leo has returned to his room. This is SRN News. Some pastors find themselves making less money these days.
6: According to a new study released by Lifeway Research and Guidestone Financial, most senior pastors in Southern Baptist churches have seen their pay packages and health care cut back over the past 2 years. Lifeway spokesman Scott McConnell says, quote, many churches are feeling the financial pressure of having a smaller number of active members than before COVID, and pastors are bearing the consequences. Michael Harrington reporting.
2: Advocates for Faith and Freedom has filed a petition with the Supreme Court on behalf of Pastor Dennis Hodges. He's a San Diego Police Department chaplain who was denied reappointment to a city advisory board because of his Christian beliefs. In 2021, while serving on the San Diego County Human Relations Commission, Hodges abstained from voting on an initiative to amplify transgender voices. 2 years later, the mayor vetoed Hodges' reappointment to the city's police advisory board. This is SRN News.
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10: Today at the Radio Backyard Fence, he is back, singer, songwriter, world traveler Aaron Schust is going to join us. He has a passion for Israel that has grown in the last few years. You can hear that in his music, in his travels, in his ministry. And there is a summit coming up in less than a month in Chicago that he is part of called the Moody Summit Opposing the New Christian Anti-Semitism. So I want to talk about that and a whole lot more straight ahead on the program, From the Heart to the Heart for the Heart. We begin with a thank you to all things technical doing Ryan McConaughey. Tricia is our producer. Lisa's helping out. Josh will be answering your calls today. And thank you, partners and friends, too. 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Nancy DeMoss Wolgemuth's 31-day Advent devotional, Consider Jesus. 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I didn't come up with that. She did. 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Aaron Schust is an award-winning Christian recording artist, songwriter, worship leader. His songs include My Savior, My God, which won a Dove Award, the chart-topping My Hope Is In You, Ever Be, and many, many more. In recent years, he has explored the Jewish roots of the Christian faith, released 10 albums. The 11th, Kingdom, is coming out in January of 2027, unless that's changed. He lives in Nashville with his wife, Sarah, and their three sons. And you can find out more about him and that summit at the website, chrisfabrylive.org. Aaron Schust, welcome back to the program. How are you doing?
11: Chris, thanks for having me back. I'm doing well. Thank you.
10: I remember our times together. We did an Easter program, a Good Friday program with you, and I play that. We've probably played it about 50 times here. It's so good with your music and with your heart. And I wanted to have you on and talk about a number of things. But one of them was, and I mentioned this before the program, we did a program on better to, and then fill in the blank, you know, write your own proverb. And then I saw this story that you talked about your youngest son, Michael, who has Down syndrome, that there is a story about him that fits into that. Can you start with that story?
11: I would love to. This is one of my favorite stories. You know, sometimes things happen in life, and I am a journaler, and maybe, you know, a couple times a week I'll sit down, especially when I feel like something quasi-seismic happened that I don't want to forget. And this is one of those moments. And then you read it a month later and you're like, oh, wow, that was a good moment. So here's the moment. I was getting Michael ready for bed. This might be a solid 10 years ago now, 5 or 6 years old. He's almost 15 now. But we're getting ready for bed. And if you know children with Down syndrome at all, they thrive on routine. And so we had our bedtime routine involving, you know, having a bowl of oatmeal, taking a shower and getting dressed and reading stories, prayer, and then going to bed together. And we're kind of going through the routine. I'm in his room, getting him dried off, getting him in his pajamas. And I'm sitting on the floor with my legs folded, if you can picture that. We used to call it Indian style, but I think it's called crisscross applesauce these days. And so I'm sitting on the floor, and Michael, with his super small, if you can just picture him, bald head, really small, Down syndrome, they really low muscle tone, so they can fold in half at will, just easily. And he crawls into my lap and just curls up into the tiniest of little balls that you could imagine, exhales, and with his own little version of the English language, he exhales and says, "Ah, oh, better." And but it kind of came out as the word butter, because that's how he pronounced better. And I just thought, for a split second, Chris, I'm thinking, oh, that's cute. He's content. And then, like, the Holy Spirit allowed me to see the picture behind the picture. Mm. And I'm like, this is exactly how I want to be able to crawl into my Father's lap with really nothing of value to bring. With no expectations, no eloquent words of prayer or even thanksgiving or praise or request, just content to be in the presence of my Father and recognize it as better. So Michael teaches us lessons like that constantly, because he comes with such a simple, beautiful, childlike faith.
12: There's a surrender to that, isn't there?
11: Yes, absolutely. That's a great word for it.
12: What? Yeah. When was Michael born? It was 2011. Is that right?
11: Early 2012. He's our third son, our third child, and he was a total surprise. We didn't know he had Down syndrome. The surprise was the Down syndrome was what I mean. And so up until about 4 or 5 minutes after he was born, one of the nurses came in and said and gave us the news that he has Down syndrome. This is 4 in the morning. And I got lightheaded. I had to sit down. my wife was the trooper, and I'm the one that they had to bring in the little juice box of orange juice to keep me from passing out. Even though I felt in my heart like, okay, we can handle this. Our middle boy had undergone a lot of life-threatening surgeries and issues as well. So we've experienced the Lord sustaining us through hard times, and this was not a crisis of faith for me. I will say that the first 48 hours of Michael's birth, and he had a lot of things that were compromised as well. So he went to the NICU. He was born with half a heart, the half the valves and walls in his heart that he was supposed to have. So the issue of Down syndrome kind of took a back seat for a minute while we figured stuff out. And so my wife and I are grappling with who it. This is not the child that we thought we were having. What do we do? The stigma of being a parent of a Down syndrome child. What does this mean for our future? What does this mean for, I guess the empty nest dream is eventually never going to arrive. And it took a friend of mine, Jeremy Thiessen. He was the drummer of the band Down Here that I toured with multiple times. His son also has Down syndrome. And I reached out to him and just said, "Hey man, I'm in the club, just to let you know." And he gave me these words, and this is my best paraphrase, but it was really close to this. He said, he welcomed me, he congratulated me, and not everyone was congratulating us. We were getting some "I'm sorries." He congratulated us. And then he said, "Allow yourself to grieve the death of lost dreams to make room for all brand new dreams." And that was very freeing, because my heart was torn between, I want to celebrate the birth of a child, and I'm grieving something, but I feel like I shouldn't be grieving a birth. And he put language to it. Allow yourself to grieve the death of lost dreams. So what were my dreams? Maybe we were going to have a family band and Michael would play electric guitar. Well, that's probably not going to happen. Whatever the dreams of him being, we didn't have dreams of him being necessarily a professional athlete. But if we had those dreams, we need to let those aside. Let those dreams die. And it's okay to grieve the death of lost dreams, to repeat what he said.
12: Yes.
11: And then make room to dream all brand new dreams. And that's been our experience. It's been lovely.
12: Somebody needed to hear that story today from Aaron Schust. And I want to go back 5 months before Michael was born. Aaron came to the studio. This is from old Studio B in the Steinway. And I said, Aaron, would you play that song that most people know you from? And this is it. Maybe you need to hear this today on Chris Fabry Live.

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1: The process is simple. You always take before you can give. Most of us take advice before we give it. We take from our parents as newborns before we ever give back. We take kindness before we learn to give it. Maybe that's why the concept of sharing is hard for some of us. We might think that giving is something other people do. And because they give, then we can take. That's sort of like taking advice but never sharing it. Taking from your parents without helping them when they need help. Or accepting kindness and withholding kindness in return. God gave to us, we give to you. When you show kindness to us, you're creating everyday opportunities for others to take before they can give. And what they take is a message that has always had the ability to transform a taker into a giver. We're all at different places on our journey with Jesus, and we're learning every day. 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

0: apps. They take a high-speed blender to possibilities. They point to places you've been or would like to visit. They point to country roads and multi-lane highways. They know where the mountains are and where rivers race to the ocean. They point to towns, cities, and every regional metropolis. Maps suggest island vacations and scenic byways. Maps take you places just by looking at them. The Bible. It takes a high-speed trek to purpose. It points to places God has in mind for you, lets you visit His plan for the first time. It points to places people have been, shows places they wouldn't recommend, and the link between where you are and destinations God created for you. The Bible takes you places just by reading it. And God's Spirit, He makes it easier to get to those places. You could try on your own, but He will always get you there faster. You can read. You can follow. The WLUJ Family of Stations.
1: We're talking with award-winning singer, songwriter, and speaker artist at the Moody Summit Opposing the New Christian Anti-Semitism, which is coming up November 7th, Aaron Schust. 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What was it like listening to yourself 15 years ago?
2: I sounded younger to myself. I don't know, just certain ways that I said certain things. I could picture my younger self singing that. And I clearly remember sitting behind that beautiful Steinway and playing that song. But it was what was pretty special to me was you reminding me that was just a few months before Michael was born.
1: Yeah.
2: And that's been a repeated message in a lot of the songs that I write and that I've chosen to record is God's sovereignty. You know, if someone cornered me and said, you know, what's the crux of the message that you bring that's unique or that's at least special to you? I love to sing about God's sovereignty, and so being able to say, I'm not skilled to understand what is going on, but I trust that God is good and that He has a plan.
1: Yeah, and that was part of
2: when those moments happen, right?
1: I saw the story behind that, and you talking about going through a hymnal. I think you were at a PCA church in Atlanta, in Georgia, right? Perimeter,
2: yes, Atlanta,
1: right?
2: Yes, yeah. Perimeter, exactly. Yeah. It was the Tyndale 1 year book of hymns that my roommate in college, Patrick Pinnow, bought me for Christmas 1 year. So it doesn't have the music to it. It's just the lyrics on one side of the page and the story behind it in the back. And I was flipping through one day while I was at church because we love to sing hymns. It's good old Presbyterian church. And we love to sing hymns. And it was in the early 2000s when Passion had released their hymns album, Ancient Future, where they had taken some old hymns and really didn't rearrange the melody much at all, but they would kind of just put it through a new filter of drums and bass and electric and piano. And it's one of my favorite albums to this day. And so our church started taking some obscure hymns that had solid theological lyrics and just putting new music to it. And this was one of the songs that we used. I just fell in love with that opening lyric. I'm not skilled to understand what God's will is or what God has planned. I only know at His right hand stands one who is my Savior. And I put music to that and sang just those verses of that old hymn for about a year and a half before adding the chorus at a red light late at night after a rehearsal. Man, I was like, I wish there were just some triumphant way to bring up the energy of this song. And before that light turned green, I had it all written down on a Wendy's napkin in my passenger seat. I'm like, I think this will work. And we tried it out the next Sunday and have been singing it ever since.
1: Yeah. Aren't you glad? Aren't you glad for the little flashes, you know, that happen in those unexpected places? And there's something then, if you go from 2011, when we recorded this, to 22 years later, 2013, you also said something, you knew something was going to happen that would change the trajectory of your life, but you didn't know what it was. Tell me about that.
2: Yeah. I love that I shared that with you. This is a story that I don't broadcast too much, but I must have had a moment of trust with you, my friend, and I was in vulnerability. This is not something that normally happens to me in the winter of 2013. It was one of the few times I can I can count on one hand where I felt like God actually spoke to me. And what he let me know in so many words was that everything was going to change in the fall of 2015 for me. And I was to just continue doing what I'm doing until then. Cause that was, it was a moment of prayer. I was just sitting in the woods in the snowy winter of in Pennsylvania, just praying, God, is what I'm doing right? I want to make sure that what I'm doing is pure, traveling from city to city and playing songs. And I just want to make sure that it's pure. And I felt like God said, just keep doing what you're doing. Everything's going to change in the fall of 2015, which is equal parts extremely vague and also very specific. And I didn't know what to do with that. And then I can look back now. Sometimes I mentioned earlier that I'm a journaler, and sometimes it takes 2020 hindsight to see the path that God has been laying out for us. He directs our steps, right? We make our plans, but he directs our steps. And in the fall of 2015, the door started swinging wide open for me to engage with the modern state of Israel and to see firsthand what God is doing. Quite honestly, fulfilling the promises that he's made and repeated time and time again in the Word of God, in his Word, and getting a front row seat to what God's doing today in Israel. And that began in 2015. So I think in the kindness of God to let me know that something was going to happen. When those things began to happen, I didn't take it flippantly. I didn't just take it as a schedule anomaly on my calendar. It felt like, I think this is where God's leading me and I'm going to pay attention to this.
1: But that takes a lot of trust, courage, to a certain amount of courage, but trust in him, if you don't know what it is like, I'm going to follow you. I'm going to take step by step to follow you until you make the mystery is what I'm talking about. You had to live in mystery.
2: I had to live in mystery. Yes. But honestly, it was again, the kindness of God and very comforting. Because I was debating, do I need to completely change what I'm doing right now? And it was encouraging to feel the Spirit say to my spirit, now continue doing what you're doing until I let you know that it's time to change. That was encouraging, that I wasn't doing a wrong thing, but he had something different for me in the future, and he would bring it about in his good time.
1: What happened when you went to Israel the first time?
2: Well, I've heard it described as, when you read your Bible after you visit Israel, it goes from 2D to 3D, or from black and white to color to technicolor. And I would concur that that's kind of how it felt. I grew up reading the Bible. I went to Bible school. I love maps. And so when you've got the Bible and maps in the back of the Bible, I studied them. And so I knew where Capernaum was, but to actually walk into Capernaum, right where the Bible said it was, on the north shore of the Sea of Galilee, and have my Bible open to Mark chapter 1, it was, I think I've used this word once already today, it was seismic. To see the words, Jesus walked into Capernaum, and I had just walked into Capernaum with my wife. Jesus went to the synagogue, and I had just visited the synagogue. It's still there now in Capernaum today, a little bit of archaeological trip. There's a 4th century synagogue sitting on top of the original 1st century synagogue, but there are places where the stones are you know, eroded and moved away, where you can see the literal basalt rocks on which Jesus would have stood in that first century. So that feels incredible. And then Mark 1 continues after synagogue and some events that happened during the synagogue time on Shabbat, on the Sabbath. Jesus went down to Peter's house. We know the story. He healed his mother-in-law of a fever, and then the whole city gathered at the door. And like, I'm reading words that I just took, steps that I just took in real time. And so not that my faith needed to increase, not that my faith needed to deepen, but it did. I didn't think that was possible. I think, you know, I've taken the tests. My spiritual gift is the gift of faith. And yet when I stepped in the land, it became very, very real. And I knew that I needed to come back, and I didn't want to just be a tourist enjoying the land and the food. I wanted to get to know the people, because I believe these are the people that are descended from Abraham, Isaac, and Jacob, and the promises that God made to Abraham, Isaac, and Jacob applies to their descendants forever, some of which currently live in the land of Israel. So I'm getting ahead of myself, but it started to get exciting, and that's where it didn't feel like I needed courage. I felt like I was excited to stand with the people of God.
1: But you're not only, you know, you went there and then you've gone back on trips and you lead tours, but for the last 10 years, this has, your draw to the land has only deepened.

0: friends who, my best friend, Joshua Aaron, his daughter, was in the IDF, and she was actually supposed to be stationed on the Gaza border, but she got moved to Hebron. She was safe, checking in with her, checking in with my friend Chaim Milspin, who is in the reserves. He got called in. Of course, everybody got called in, Hananya Naftali. And so when you spend 7 years developing relationships who became some of my dearest friends on the planet, and something like this happens, you feel it closely. And I've been working on a song that I've been trying to write for my Psalms album about praying for the peace of Jerusalem, and all of the melodies that I was coming up with never felt right. But on that day, driving home from the airport, I started singing those words. For those musical people out there, I changed it from a major key to a minor key, from a happy key to a sad key, because my heart was sad. And I was just, this was the prayer of my heart driving home in my Jeep. It was a lovely day here in Tennessee. I had the top down, but my heart was sad and angry and crying out to the God of justice to protect his people. It became the cry of my heart. So I called it Jerusalem, praying for the peace of Jerusalem, because it's something that we are, if we take the Bible literally, we're commanded to do.
1: We're going to play that song. I want to hear that song in our next segment. But I wanted to have Aaron on today because you're speaking, you're singing, I'm assuming leading worship or singing your songs at the Moody Summit, Opposing the New Christian Anti-Semitism. It's coming up Saturday, November 7th at Moody Bible Institute in Chicago. We have a link at chrisfabrylive.org. Of course, Dr. Michael Rodelnik is going to be there, Dr. Mark Yarbrough of Dallas Seminary, Everett Piper, and of course, Aaron, who's here, and many others, workshops, other speakers, and music. And so I wanted you to hear about that. We've talked about it when Michael's been on the program, but I wanted you to hear it from Aaron and what your heart is for those. And we have to get into the new Christian anti-Semitism, because anti-Semitism is all around us. It's all around the world, but there's something different about the new Christian anti-Semitism. So I want you to talk about that. And are you excited to come on Saturday, November 7th to Chicago?
0: Absolutely, I'm excited. When I got the invitation and I saw the words Michael and Rodelnik in the same sentence, I'm like, I'm there. I don't know how, but I'm there. What I did not know that you just told me is that my friend Mark Yarbrough will be there as well. So this is extra exciting.
1: Yes.
0: It's funny, I mentioned to my, I think it was my wife in passing. I just, because it's a long title, this event. And I said, I'll be up in Chicago that weekend for the anti-Semitism event. She's like, you're going to an anti-Semitism? I'm sorry. I was like, yes. Anti-anti-Semitism. Let's be clear. Opposing anti-Semitism.
1: Yes.
0: Forgive me for cutting corners that could be misleading.
1: And here's the other thing I want to ask you, the kind of feedback or pushback that you've gotten, because when we do a program like this, I will invariably get pushback from people. And so I want to talk with you about that. But when we come back, you're going to hear that song that Aaron Schuss just talked about, Jerusalem. Find out more about the Moody Summit, Opposing the New Christian Anti-Semitism, Saturday, November 7th at the website, chrisfabrylive.org. More straight ahead.
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7: This is Pat Benson from Lincoln. I can't remember how I happened to find WLUJ on my radio back in the 80s, except that it must have been a God thing. I'm glad that J. Vernon McGee is still

0: For the sake of our brothers and friends, we say shalom.
1: Psalm 122. Pray for the peace of Jerusalem. May they be secure who love you. Peace be within your walls and security within your towers. That's a song, you know, that section of the Psalms is the song of ascents. So as they're traveling up, it almost feels like that song is a descent, a lament for what was going on at the time. Is that right?
2: Absolutely. That's where my heart was. And I think that's probably why it never felt right when I was trying to make it a joyful thing, even though I do believe the original intent of that song thousands of years ago, like you said, it was a song of ascent. It was the playlist on their way to celebrate the feast as they ascended the hill of the Lord. And it was probably sung with a bit more mirth. But those words at this time, 3 years ago especially, took on a different feeling for me.
1: Yeah. Okay, so Aaron Schust, you know, my Savior, my God, this music that we hear, we sing in church and we hear on the radio, and then Israel, and it was going in that direction. For those who say, I don't get the connection, I mean, you kind of explained it, but you just really felt like God was drawing you there, right?
2: Yes. And also, it's a bit of a, maybe I'm too close to it all, but it feels like I did not change trajectory. And people might guffaw at that. But like, I think back to 2007, for example, my second album, I wrote this song based on, inspired by the Exodus and how when Israel left Egypt over Passover night, that God kept watch all night long. It was called Watch Over Me. And I remember playing that at an event of like an interfaith event in Atlanta where clergy from multiple different, faith backgrounds came. And I played that song, not thinking anything of it other than this is just a biblical song. And I think there's the key word there, a biblical. It's not that I've changed from Christian to Jewish. I've always written biblical songs, but a little old rabbi walked up to me. I'd never seen a rabbi with my own eyes. And he fit the bill, the long black jacket and the long white beard and the black hat and the side locks, the curly side locks on the side of his head. And he said, thank you for remembering my people. And this was in 2007. I almost broke into tears. Thank you for remembering my people. So this is long before my first trip to Israel. But brother, I take him at his word indeed. That's a line from my Savior, my God. And I've been reading the word of God and taking it literally because I've long said, when in doubt, take these words literally. And when God says that he's going to be faithful to his people, Israel, throughout all generations, regardless of their faithfulness to him, I believe it. Even this morning, I'm reading through Jeremiah. I have it open still to Jeremiah chapter 23. And I've kind of lost track of how many times I've read through the Bible. I'm reading through. That sounds like a brag, but I'm reading through for the sake of my son who turns 18. My friend and your friend Michael Card long ago encouraged me to journal through a Bible and give it to my kids. So I've done it for my now 20-year-old, and I'm almost done with doing it for my second son as well. So I just happened to be in Jeremiah, and Jeremiah, the lamenting, weeping prophet, is bringing a message of impending, guaranteed destruction from the Lord to Jerusalem and to all of Israel. But he has these moments of praise and these moments where he's delivering a message of hope from the Lord that just seem to pepper and intersperse this message. So here we are in Jeremiah 23:7 today. Therefore, says the Lord, the day will come when people no longer swear as the Lord lives who brought the people of Israel out of Egypt, but they'll say as the Lord lives who brought the descendants of the house of Israel up from the land of the north and from all the countries where I drove them, and they will live in their own land. Now, Chris, we can try to make that allegorical. We can try to make that figurative. What does it mean to live in one's own land? I think the Lord's going to bring me back to my land. What? It's a stretch, is my point. And there are allegorical words that phrases and stories and messages that we do read in the Bible. And 9 times out of 10, he'll say, "This is what this means. This is what this vision means. This is what this picture means." Like Ezekiel 37, these bones are the whole house of Israel. He explains it. But when in doubt, take God's word literally. And God says he's going to give them a land. He's going to drive them to the ends of the earth. But in the last days, he's going to bring them back again. And I believe it. I believe it.
1: I was reading Psalm 55 yesterday, and this is David, give ear to my prayer. You know, he's a bad place. Give ear to my prayer. Hide not yourself from my plea for mercy. It's not an enemy who taunts me, then I could bear it. It's not an adversary who deals insolently with me, then I could hide from him. But it is you, my familiar friend. We used to take sweet counsel together. And that's what I think of when you use the words new Christian anti-Semitism. It's like this shouldn't be in the same sentence, but it is. So what do you see bubbling up even in the church today?
2: Well, my first thought is ignorance. And when you hear the word ignorant, it sounds so condescending. It just means you don't know. And we only know what we know. And if we've been taught from someone behind the pulpit in the platform that Israel no longer matters, or that modern Israel are not remotely related to ancient Israel, and these promises that God made to them doesn't apply to the Jews today, whether they live in Israel or New York or Brazil or France or wherever, that those promises don't apply to those people. I just think that's a pretty dangerous speculation to make. Or the other side of that coin, maybe the other, you know, aspect is that this prevalent belief that all the promises that God made to Israel no longer, but because this belief system is directly related to the fact that they rejected Jesus as their savior, as the Messiah, that God turned his back on them and applied all of the promises that we read in 2/3 of the Word of God to Christians instead, which really makes the words that you would read, like, I will never go against my word. I will be faithful to my word, and it's my, and for the sake of my name and my reputation, God says, I will not break my promise. And then he reallocates that promise to somebody else. What prevents him from doing it again whenever Christians become too faithless? There's too many holes in this logic, and it breaks my heart that the church would do something that Paul so clearly warned against in Romans 11, to not become arrogant toward the original branches, AKA Israel.
1: That's Aaron Schust. He's going to be at the Moody Summit opposing the new Christian anti-Semitism coming up Saturday, November 7th at Moody Bible Institute in Chicago. There's still time for you to register. 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
3: My grandchildren seem to be so far from God. I pray for them, and sometimes I even cry myself to sleep over them. I don't know what else to do.
4: Whatever you do, don't stop praying. In a sense, I believe my life is the product of a praying great-grandmother. I never met Yaya, my father's Greek immigrant grandmother, but she was a praying woman. My dad's cousin remembers times when Yaya would be on her knees praying as he went to sleep at night. She was praying for the salvation of her children and grandchildren. On some mornings he'd wake up and Yaya would still be on her knees, having prayed through the night. I believe that my dad's dramatic conversion in 1950 was an answer to Yaya's prayers. You may not know when or how God will answer your prayers, but don't stop praying. Generations yet to come will be blessed. With Seeking Him, I'm Nancy DeMoss Wagamuth.
5: Don't you just love those scientists who disprove what we know to be true? Hi, I'm Chuck Swindoll. Hey, here's a good one. According to the theory of aerodynamics, as may be readily demonstrated through wind tunnel experiments, the bumblebee is unable to fly. Scientific fact. This is because the size, weight, and shape of the bee's body in relation to the total wing spread make flying impossible for the bumblebee. But, you know, the bumblebee never read that report. being ignorant of these scientific truths, he just gets out there and flies anyway. You gotta love that. And I can just imagine the Creator chuckling at all those scientists who say he can't do it.
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7: Our remaining moments with Aaron Schust today on Chris Fabry Live, singer-songwriter, award winner, and he's going to be speaking, singing at the Moody Summit Opposing the New Christian Anti-Semitism. It's coming up Saturday, November 7th. And I wanted you to know about it. We've talked about this with Dr. Rudelnik before, but I wanted you to hear about it today. If this is something that is on your heart or you're asking these questions, there are going to be the summit, and not just taking it in, but really digging deeply into what does God's word say about this? And how do you talk with those who disagree with you? I'm sure you get, because I get email anytime we touch this subject, Aaron, I'll get email, some pretty venomous, you know, vitriolic, some not so much. It's just like, I disagree with you about this. You're such a supporter of Israel. You think Israel does no wrong. It's like, no, I don't believe that. But there is this chasm between what you're talking about and what those on the other side, even in the Christian community, are talking about. So do you get those same kinds of emails, the pushback?
2: I do. I see them in the form of comments on social media, and venomous and vitriolic are two great words to describe the nature of those comments. It's a fascinating dynamic that happens when those comments come up, and you make a great distinction when you talk about the comments that you think Israel can do no wrong. I don't believe that at all. I mentioned that I've got a lot of friends who are in the IDF, a couple who are close in government, and I happen to believe, my opinion is that Israel is doing a fantastic job in waging this unfortunate war and necessary war, but that's political. That's beside the point. When I'm talking about the word of God, this is not Israel's reputation on display or up for consideration. This is God's reputation. God said he's going to do something to a people, for a people, with a people. The question is not whether or not Israel is good. The question is whether or not God is good. And to me, that's a massive distinction. I've always pointed out that you can point to any page in the Bible, Old or New Testament, and find Israel doing something less than holy. Mm. Often you read through the kings and it says there was this king and that king, and this king did what was evil in the sight of the Lord, and this king did what was evil in the sight of the Lord, but God's faithfulness remains. On trial. It's not, yes, Israel on trial. It's God's reputation on trial.
7: Because he swore by himself. It wasn't a conditional. If you do this, I mean, there are those kinds of treaties and those kinds of things. If you do this, then this will happen. If you don't do this, then this will happen. But if he swears by himself, then it's up to him to keep his promise. And if he doesn't, then everything crumbles. And I don't think it's going to, and that because of exactly what you're talking about. So do you have friendships with people who disagree with you over this? And if so, how do you have the conversation?
2: Yes, and that's the difference. The friendships that I have who disagree with me, they love me, and they know me, even if they disagree with me, and we have civil, kind, respectful conversations, whereas the emails that we might get in the comments, They're made very disrespectfully, and it's sad to me. I feel like if we can learn from that, let's disagree with people that we don't know. I think it's with respect, to finish that thought. I think it's one of these prominent Hollywood actors who said something along the lines. It's either Keanu Reeves or Christian Bale who said we should never take advice from someone that we wouldn't. How's that work? You know what I'm talking about?
7: Yeah, I think I do. I think I know the spirit.
2: I'm failing miserably at this quote. Look up Christian Bale quotes about taking advice. You know, if we wouldn't go to someone to seek their advice, we'd be worried about their opinion of what we're doing is basically the thrust of it.
7: Yeah, exactly.
2: And so I'm trying to, and I have pretty thin skin, so I have to protect myself because I want to be a people pleaser. And when I'm doing my best to be kind and to share something that I believe to be true and people respond with hate, it's one thing when I receive a comment from someone who is not a believer, but whenever someone claims to be a follower of Christ and they rip me to shreds, that hurts.
7: Yeah. And you've got to be careful not to do the same thing back to them when they, you know, have, and you've already couched this with what you said a little earlier. I think it's not looking at the whole counsel of God and the struggle there of communicating that without being pejorative, right?
2: Correct. And I think for a long time, I mean, even when I was in college, I was on one of those traveling singing teams that would go to churches and perform. And we didn't call it leading worship. We would sing songs and talk about Jesus. But I've been on stage most of my life, which puts me, I believe, under a microscope. And I've definitely felt like, man, how I respond, I'm constantly recalibrating what I want to say to what I should say because I'm aware that people are watching. Yes. And it's sometimes that's annoying, but more often than not, I'm very grateful that I was prevented from doing what my flesh wanted to do because of the fear, honestly, of being called out.
7: Didn't you go to Toccoa Falls?
2: I did, which is now a University of Toccoa Falls. How about that?
7: Isn't that great? Now, how did you get from Pittsburgh or Pennsylvania down to Toccoa Falls?
2: I grew up in the Christian Missionary Alliance denomination. So we had four colleges in the country. And most of my friends, especially during my high school years, were going to NIAC in New York City. But I was a little chilly after 17 years in Pittsburgh. And so I thought Georgia sounded just fine.
7: Yes. Okay. So we've done replacement theology. Can we get, when people say genocide, Israel is committing genocide. What do you say about that in a minute and a half?
2: I mean, it's baseless. And I would challenge them to prove one thing. I think the sources that they're getting are probably from Hamas themselves that trickled down into mainstream media and it's just believed. Now you could say on the same side, I believe the other side that there is no genocide. If I apply a degree of what I would call logic, I think Israel has the military capability to commit genocide in the next 5 minutes if they wanted to. And I have friends, not only just friends who are in the IDF, but friends, for example, with Samaritan's Purse who have delivered, resources and food, to people living in Gaza, and they testify to the humanity with which the IDF hands out this food and this relief and the care with which they interact with these the children and the women in Gaza. And so I've heard enough firsthand, having those conversations with friends to not second guess that the IDF and Israel itself is doing the best they can to care for the innocents. While getting rid of the threat. It's
7: a fascinating time to be alive. And having said that, we've talked mostly about Israel. You want the best for the Palestinians as well.
2: Absolutely.
7: You do not want them to suffer like they have been suffering and to be killed indiscriminately at all. But we'll call time out right there. And you got to tell me more next time about the new album that's coming out in January. Will you do that?
2: I would love to. The Kingdom. This has been a work in progress. I'm excited.
7: Yeah. Aaron Schust, our guest today. And one of the reasons I wanted to have him on to get him to talk about this new Christian anti-Semitism, the summit that's going on at Moody Bible Institute in November, early November the 7th. It's a Saturday. And you can find out more about it at chrisfabrylive.org. Scroll down. You'll see the link to that right there. Dr. Michael Rudelnik will be there. Dr. Yarbrough of Dallas Seminary, Everett Piper, Aaron Schust, and many others. You'll see more information at chrisfabrylive.org. Aaron, thanks a lot for coming along at the backyard fence with us here today. And tomorrow, I've wondered this all my life. What do I wear? Rethinking clothing through a biblical lens. We're going to talk about it at the back fence here on Chris Fabry Live, production of Moody Radio, a ministry of Moody Bible Institute.
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11: With SRN News, I'm Mike New in Washington. Katie Zachariah held her first briefing as the midterm elections approach and her new role as a White House press secretary today.
12: I'm looking forward to working with each of you as well, especially as we are in the middle of the midterm blitz with energy and excitement never seen before in the history of midterms, thanks to President Trump.
11: As for another member of the president's team who's leaving her position,
12: we have asked Ambassador Guilfoyle to resign.
11: The ex-fiancee of Donald Trump Jr. accused of asking a businessman to pay her $100,000 credit card debt in exchange for access to the administration. And she denies the allegation, but says she is also thankful for the opportunity to have served in that post. Federal agents searching a lawmaker's home in Washington, D.C. Willie Nelson explains why.
13: Representative Ilhan Omar is accusing the Trump administration of targeting her after Homeland Security investigations searched her Washington home. Omar said the search was an attempt to target political enemies and weaponize federal law enforcement, adding that she will not be silenced. The Justice Department said the search was judicially authorized as part of an ongoing criminal investigation into immigration fraud. Willie Nelson, The White House.
11: One disease making a comeback this year, the CDC releasing data showing measles have surpassed 4,000.
14: As of Friday, there were 4,080 confirmed measles cases across 47 states and the District of Columbia. And the CDC says more than 1,100 of those infections, or 25% of the total, have been in Pennsylvania. South Carolina is next with 670 cases. Health officials in Pennsylvania are reporting 5 measles deaths, but the CDC is confirming just 2 and hasn't said where. What experts do agree on is that this is the largest measles outbreak in the U.S. in 35 years. I'm Sarah Lee Kessler.
11: And this is SRN News. A new study indicates most people do not believe in the virgin birth. We get the details from correspondent Michael Harrington.
15: According to a poll from the American Bible Society, only 49% of adults say they believe Christ was at least probably born of a virgin. ABS says that's the first time in years of polling that the percentage has slipped below half. In fact, various surveys have indicated that belief in the supernatural nature of Jesus' birth in this country has been declining for decades. The ABS poll finds that only 62% of Americans believe in the supernatural at all. Michael Harrington reporting.
11: The senior pastor of a Dallas megachurch has come out strongly in support of the Pentagon's plan to live stream the December execution of the Fort Hood shooter. Dr. Robert Jeffress, who leads the 16,000-member First Baptist Dallas Church and is a Fox News contributor, expressed his support in a Facebook post. He wrote the quote, "Capital punishment is commanded by God in Genesis 9.
16: There's a reason you pray. Sure, prayer's about a relationship with God. But there was a reason long before you were convinced he could be trusted. You might pray because you want or need something. But that, too, is not why you prayed the first time. You needed rescue, and that was a prayer that changed your world. But when you prayed for the first time, there was another reason. This reason is something you probably haven't even thought of. The very first time you prayed, you may have been uncertain. You probably felt awkward. But the reason you prayed the very first time was because you felt alone. You wanted to know you weren't. Whether you realized it or not, that prayer was an invitation for God to step into your alone moments and bring His love, shine His light, and share His plans for you. Maybe you've never prayed before. Wade through those awkward moments and introduce yourself to God. Let Him introduce Himself to you. Just pray. WLUJ.
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19: 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It's a ministry of the James Dobson Family Institute, supported by listeners just like you. I'm Dr. James Dobson, and I'm thrilled that you've joined us.
20: You know, some of the most painful moments in a relationship come when one person begins to pull away. The natural instinct may be to hold on even tighter, to pursue harder, or to do whatever it takes to keep that person from leaving. But sometimes, those very reactions can actually drive someone even further away faster. On today's edition of Dr. James Dobson's Family Talk, we're going to hear a message Dr. Dobson originally presented to an audience of young adults preparing for some of life's biggest decisions, including love, dating, and marriage. And while the culture has certainly changed since then, the emotions surrounding these relationships have not changed nearly as much. I'm Roger Marsh. Welcome to Family Talk, the broadcast division of the Dr. James Dobson Family Institute. And during the next half hour, you're going to hear Dr. Dobson explain why respect, dignity, and freedom are essential to a healthy romantic relationship, and also why desperation and insecurity can slowly undermine the very love someone is trying to preserve. But before teaching those principles, Dr. Dobson's going to take us back to his own college years and his relationship with his wife, Shirley. Now, believe it or not, there once was a time when Dr. Dobson wasn't really convinced that she was the woman he would marry. So one night, sitting outside her dorm room, he decided to end their relationship. But what Shirley did next caught him completely off guard, and Dr. Dobson says her response changed everything that followed. Here now is Dr. James Dobson with lessons from his timeless book, Love Must Be Tough, on today's edition of Family Talk.
19: I want to talk to you today about romantic relationships and about principles of marriage, good marriage. And that is highly relevant to you guys, of course, because the chances are very great within 5 to 7 years, most of you will be married. And I want to talk a little bit about what goes into a good marriage. Some of it will be autobiographical because it will relate to my marriage to Shirley. I'm very blessed, and you've already met her, and you know that. She's a great lady, have a very good marriage. It's not a perfect marriage. Not perfect, because Shirley's not perfect. But anyway, we have had a great relationship and a great marriage. We do have a little tiff every now and then, little conflict every once in a while, because, you know, nobody gets away without that. And we've had our share of it through the years. We had a little fight right here in Colorado a few years ago. We had gone skiing in Vail together, and we had spent about 6 or 7 days together, day and night, and we had a little bit too much togetherness. You know what that means? It's when you've just about worn each other's nerves out. The healthy relationship is one that breathes like this. You move out a little bit, and you come back together, and you move out, and you come back together. And we'd been together a little too long. We were starting to get on each other's nerves. And we'd had a great time, but it was time to go home. And so we got up in the morning. We had to catch a plane in Denver, and we were in a big hurry. And we threw the stuff in the car, and we had a couple of little arguments in the process of doing that. And we headed down the highway, and we got to Stapleton Airport here in Denver. Bad snowstorm. I mean, the wind was blowing, and it was cold. Shirley didn't like the cold. And I pulled the car up there. It was a rental car, and I had to turn it in. So I pulled it up there to take the stuff out. And I mean, we were just going to barely make that plane. And my sweet wife, you know, instead of helping me get all that stuff out of the car, gets out, goes in the airport, and stands looking at me through the window. And I'm getting this stuff out, and there's two sets of skis and two sets of poles and three suitcases and four parkas and all that stuff. And the more I thought about that, the madder I got about it. Now, it was an immature response on my part, but here she is in the warm building, and I'm out there, and we're late, and I'm trying to carry all this stuff, and I couldn't wait to tell her how I felt about that. So finally, I got all the stuff out, and then I started taking it in. I carried it in, and I'd demonstrating to her how I felt, and I'd set it down at her feet, and I'd go back and get another load. And I was just waiting for the opportunity to really express myself. Finally got it all in there, and I walked into the airport, and I sucked in a big breath of air to tell Shirley how I felt about her not helping me when we were late and everything. And before I could say a word, at that precise moment, I heard a cheery little voice behind me, and I turned around, and there was a man there and had his hand stuck out to me like this, and he said, "Dr. Dobson, I want to meet the man who's taught me how to really love my wife." I never choked it down so much in my life. I said, "I'd like you to meet my bride here." So I do have to be kind of careful these days. I can't even get mad in public anymore or even irritated. But there are those moments. Now, not very many for Shirley and me. We've come to the point that those power plays that you have in the early days of marriage, which are very typical, are essentially over. And we go weeks and months without having a real disagreement or a real argument. But I do have to tell you, we started out on a pretty bumpy trail back many years ago. We met when we were in college. I was a senior at the time, and Shirley was a sophomore. I was a big, lofty senior. I was a big man on campus, and she was a new kid on the block. And she will tell you today, and it's true, it's no insult, it's true, that she cared more about the relationship in those early days than I did. I had other things on my mind. I was heading to graduate school, and I had all this senior activity and everything, and I felt like a big shot. And I didn't really care a whole lot whether the relationship with Shirley developed or not. And I held that relationship very lightly, primarily because there was not a great challenge there. In other words, I knew Shirley liked me. I knew she might even love me as we went on a little bit. And for that reason, I held it loosely. And Shirley was always too proud to pursue me, but she was the one. You know, there are ways of communicating who cares. Well, it came down to my graduation, and I got pulled into the Army. And so the night before I left for the Army, those are the days, guys, when you served, whether you wanted to or not, and I got classified 1A. So I was off to Fort Ord, California to go to the Army. And I went up there, and then I came back after about 3 months, and I felt I just really needed to cut Shirley loose. I felt that I was going to tie her up, and I didn't think I was going to marry her. I didn't think I loved her, and I liked her a lot, and we had a good time together, but I just didn't think it was going to work, and I didn't think it was fair for me to be off there in the Army and her to wait for me. So we had a great time. It was New Year's Eve. Had a great time together. We came back, and we were sitting out in the car in front of her dorm, and I broke the news. And I said, "Shirley, you know, I really care about you a lot. We've had 2 years of great fun here, and we've just built a relationship and everything. But I think it's only fair to tell you that I don't think I'm going to marry you, and I think that we better date somebody else." You know what that means, right? That's cutting the cord. Shirley handled that in such a beautiful way that I tell you, if she had not been so wise in the way she responded at that moment, we would not be married today. Everything was on the line at that moment. And she said to me, "Well, you know, Jim, I've been thinking the same thing." She said, "There are other guys that I want to date, and you know, you're gone, and I think it's probably wise. Why don't we just do that?" And I was shocked, really. I thought she's going to hang on me, you know, and I thought she was going to say, you know, "Can't we work something out? And will you write me?" and all that stuff. She just accepted it. And I went around, opened the door, and I walked her to the dorm. I said, "Can I kiss you goodbye?" And she said, "No, I don't think so." And she went in the dorm and cried all night. But I never knew that. If I had known that, it would have been over. She let me go with such poise and such respect and such dignity that the whole relationship changed. And instead of me saying, "How can I get away?" I began asking myself, "Do I really want to go?" Which is a very different question. So I went on through the Army. I came back and I went into graduate school at USC. By this time, Shirley's a big woman on campus, and I'm a forgotten has-been. And Shirley begins to look very good to me. By that time, she was the senior class president, and she was homecoming queen, and she was doing all this stuff, and boy, she was really in the thick of it, and there were guys all around, and she was off to this party and that and doing all kinds of stuff. And I began to want her a whole lot. And so what I began to do was play the role she had played when I was a senior and she was a sophomore. So I'm calling her on the phone and I'm saying, "Did you go to the senior class party last night? And who'd you go with? And who was there? And who walked you home? And why weren't you there when I called? And you didn't return my call." And yes, I was chasing her, and I was beginning to take the challenge away from her. And I was beginning to be the one that was conveying to her that I needed her a whole lot, and probably more than she needed me. And I'm telling you, she was just walking away from me. I was losing her day by day. And the more I lost her, the more desperately I wanted her. And that made me reach for her more. So I got to thinking about that. And I pulled off someplace for a couple of hours, sat at a desk, and I thought that whole thing over. And for 2 hours, I analyzed what had gone wrong. I had that woman eating out of my hand. She was wrapped around my little finger. And now, you know, she didn't seem to want to give me the time of day. And folks, it hit me. I'd been praying about it. I think the Lord told me. I saw that I was behaving in ways that were disrespectful to me. I was starting to grovel a little bit. I was starting to chase her. I was starting to remove the challenge. And I was treating myself with disrespect. And it just like turned on a light bulb, I saw what was turning her off. So I sat down and made myself a little list. And I listed 10 things that were going to be different. And I said, "I'm going to be independent and secure and confident. And I'm going to do all this stuff. Especially, I'm going to convey to Shirley one way or another that I'm going someplace in life, and if she wants to go with me, I'd love to have her make the trip, but if she doesn't want to go, somebody else will." And so I was just going to be very secure and very independent. We had a date on Valentine's Day about 2 days later, and it was the first time that I tried out my new 10-point philosophy. Worked like a charm. I mean, you can't believe. All night long, you know, I was not rude. I didn't argue or anything. But I was just sort of in my own world and just sort of confident and just, I wasn't reaching for Shirley like I had been. And on the way home from the restaurant, took her out to a nice restaurant. On the way home, we were driving along. She was sitting next to her door over here, and I was sitting next to this one. We weren't talking very much. All of a sudden, she comes scooting across the seat right up next to me, and she said, "Will you pull over and stop?" I was glad to do that. So I pulled over and stopped, and it was bright moonlight that night. And she said, "I'm afraid I'm losing you, and I don't know why." I said, I gave her a little speech. I said, "You know, I'm going somewhere in life, and I hope you choose to go with me." And we were married several months later. Those were two key moments in our relationship. One where I put the test on the relationship and she passed it. And the second one is where I played the right role with her and I passed the test. And that brought us together. Now, I learned something from that that I have also seen demonstrated with other people earlier in life. But also, folks, in 500 counseling situations that have come from it. That simple concept is the basis for a book that I wrote called Love Must Be Tough. That's now sold 800,000 copies in hardback. I get letters on this book nearly every day from people who understand some principles of romantic relationships growing out of what I just told you that they didn't understand before. The main thing is this. Well, let me put it on the board. Respect is the fundamental ingredient in romantic relationships. Respect precedes love. And you cannot build respect when you are treating yourself disrespectfully, when you're grabbing and holding another person. Now listen carefully, because this is a principle, if you understand, it will play a role from this point on the rest of your life. But I do tell you, it's hard to grasp. It's hard to get a hold of. It took a whole book for me to explain it. Respect is the fundamental ingredient, because you want in romantic relationships essentially what you can't have. You don't want what you're stuck with. You don't want someone who grabs, who builds a cage around you, and who begs and pleads and cringes in fear, who grovels. You know what the word groveling means? It means to get down in the dirt and crawl. Now see, when one person is highly attracted to another and it's not mutual, the natural tendency is to grab. It's to plead. It's to beg. It's what Shirley would have done wrong if in the car at that time she'd said, "You're my whole life. I love you. I don't love anybody else but you. You can't do this to me. You can't leave me. If you do this, what will I do?" And to cry and to come hold me. If she'd have done that, see, she would have built a cage around me. And love must be free. You cannot build a love relationship out of an obligatory kind of situation where you can't get away, where you're trapped, where you're held together. Romantic love requires a certain respect and a certain freedom. When you grab and hold another person, you take the little spark that's there and you snuff it out. And when you behave in ways that are not respectful, you destroy what was a romantic relationship. I heard of a man who was desperate to marry a woman that he loved, and she wouldn't have anything to do with him, so he decided to start writing her letters. And over a two-year period, he wrote her 700 letters, and she married the postman. It works that way. The harder you try, the more you reach, the more the other person is driven away. Before Shirley and I developed a relationship, she told me about a friend that she had in high school named Stanley. And Stanley was a guy with a lot of needs. And Shirley decided that she really didn't want to go with Stanley anymore. And so she was going to cut him free. And they had a similar moment like we had in the car out in front of the dorm where, he's riding along in his chopped down Chevy and with the Angora dice hanging from the rearview mirror. In those days, they had these dice that guys hung from the mirror. And so they went out and parked someplace, and she told Stanley that she was through and that she wasn't going to be able to go out with him anymore. Stanley slinks down in the seat, and he doesn't say anything for about 5 minutes. He's obviously very upset. And he gets out of the car and takes off, leaves. Shirley doesn't know where he's going, didn't say anything. Stanley's gone. She's sitting there in the dark about 15 minutes. Finally, Stanley came back with a handkerchief around his hand. It was all bloody. Stanley had gone out there someplace and hit a tree. Just socked the tree. Now, folks, did that draw her towards Stanley? Did that make her want to continue the relationship? I mean, who wants to go with a guy who gets frustrated and socks trees, See, Stanley was disrespectful to himself. Instead of letting her go and allowing that little spark to grow, he tried desperately to hold her, and he snuffed out the flame. And it works that way. The challenge is important, and respect is important. And again, the respect for yourself is extremely important. I'm not talking about pride. I'm just talking about dignity. That's a better word, dignity. You can only marry one person in a lifetime. At least that's the way it's intended. And you don't marry somebody who is demanding that you marry them, or you don't continue with them. You do that because you want to. So love must be free. It's sort of like a little yellow bird. If you hold it too tightly, it will die. If you hold it too loosely, it will fly away. And those that succeed in relationships between men and women are those that learn how to hold the bird. Now, this is the point that I would like you to understand, and I don't think many marital couples, many people who are married, fully understand this. Getting married does not change this relationship. It is still the same. Even in marriage, there must be a certain dignity. There must be a certain respect. Respect begins to die usually in one person, and confidence begins to die in the other. All right, let me give you an example. You got Jack, and he's thinking about his wife. He didn't say this. This is not the kind of thing you say to anybody, he says about his wife. To himself, he says, you know, I used to think she was pretty. Not pretty anymore. She gained 15 pounds after the babies came. She just never looked right again. I'm embarrassed. She's dowdy. I take her to the office. I really don't want the guys at the office to meet her. You know, and this house is disorganized. I don't think she's really very bright either. Start thinking those kind of thoughts. Or Joan may be thinking about Jack. Look at him lying there on the couch asleep with his mouth open. just look at him. The guy's going nowhere and he's taking me with him. You know, he's got no future. He doesn't care. There's no romantic aspect to our relationship. And I am stuck with this man for the rest of my life. There's a key point. Marriages begin to disintegrate when one party, usually, begins to feel trapped.
20: 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You know, Dr. Dobson shared something particularly personal on today's program, and that is the story of his early relationship with his wife, Shirley. And of course, the Dobsons were married nearly 65 years before Dr. Dobson went home to be with the Lord in August of 2025. At one point during their courtship, Dr. Dobson was prepared to walk away. But instead of desperately trying to hold on to him, Shirley responded with dignity and allowed him to go. Dr. Dobson says that moment changed the direction of their relationship forever, and that experience eventually helped shape a principle that he would teach for decades, and that is, respect is fundamental to romantic relationships. Now, Dr. Dobson wrote down these lessons in a timeless book called Love Must Be Tough, and we've adapted them into a 5-day email series that's designed to help you take this wisdom to heart. The principles we heard today reach far beyond dating. They speak to the way husbands and wives relate to one another and to anyone trying to understand what makes a relationship strong and healthy. You can sign up for the free 5-day email series called Love Must Be Tough when you go to drjamesdobson.org. You'll also find that same material at jdfi.org as well. Helping marriages and families thrive according to biblical principles is at the heart of the Dr. James Dobson Family Institute through broadcasts like Family Talk, along with articles, videos, podcasts, and other resources. 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

0: Colorado Springs, Colorado, 80949. Well, I'm Roger Marsh, and on behalf of all of us here at Family Talk and the Dr. James Dobson Family Institute, thanks so much for joining us today. Be sure to tune in again next time right here as Dr. Dobson will continue this important conversation about love, respect, and building relationships that last. Preparing for adulthood, love must be tough, will once again be our theme on the next edition of Dr. James Dobson's Family Talk, the voice you trust for the family you love. This has been a presentation of the Dr. James Dobson Family Institute. This is Roger Marsh. Since 2010, the Dr. James Dobson Family Institute has been standing firm on these three pillars: faith, family, and freedom. 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
2: Hi, I'm Johnny Erickson Tata. In Exodus chapter 3, God spoke to Moses through a burning bush. The Bible says that when Moses saw the bush was not consumed by flames, he said, "I will go over and see this strange sight." Moses caught sight of something totally unnatural, and it drew his attention. In the same way, Christians who suffer greatly, and yet graciously, cause the same curious response. They stand out as extraordinary, especially to those who are curious about the Lord, like, "Why doesn't this person get angry with God? Why doesn't she complain? I simply must find out." Friend, if you are suffering today and your afflictions have not consumed you, then you are a fiery bush that will not burn up, causing others, whether Christian or not, to marvel at God's grace in your life. You, my friend, are a burning bush unconsumed, and that is a beautiful sight.
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4: I would venture to say that we cannot believe in Jesus as our Savior until we recognize and submit to Jesus as our Lord. And part of that requires repentance, which is recognizing that what we are doing is wrong and going in a different direction. This idea of, well, Jesus is my Savior, but I'm going to keep doing what I want, that's not the gospel. The gospel requires submission to Christ.
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4: This morning, what we see is Paul having what he expected to be the last conversation he was going to have with the leaders of the church in Ephesus. He expected that he was never going to see them again, and so he thought carefully about what he wanted to communicate to these people. As such, Paul's instructions to us in this passage are very pertinent, they're very practical, and they're also timeless. So we should pay careful attention to what he says. Now, if you remember last week when we left off the story with Paul, he had left Ephesus and he had decided that he was going to go and travel through some of the other towns where he had planted churches. And he did that, and along the way, he began to kind of collect this entourage of representatives from

0: these various churches, because each of these churches had been taking up a collection, an offering, to bring back to the church in Jerusalem. And so Paul now has this entourage with him, and they were all going to go back there with the hopes of the Gentile church being able to minister to the Jewish church. And so that's what was going on. And last week they had gone, and they all ended up in Troas, and we saw Paul preaching in Troas, and we saw the unfortunate story of Eutychus falling asleep during Paul's preaching, falling to his death, and then Paul raised him from the dead. And then at the end of that, they all head out. And that's kind of where we are picking up today, is with the next stage of Paul's travels. And so we see this next stage here, verses 13 through 17. It says, Paul went by land to Assos, where he had arranged for us to join him. While we traveled by ship, he joined us there, and we sailed together to Mytilene. The next day, we sailed past the island of Chios. The following day, we crossed to the island of Samos, and a day later, we arrived at Miletus. Paul had decided to sail on past Ephesus, for he didn't want to spend any more time in the province of Asia. He was hurrying to get to Jerusalem, if possible, in time for the festival of Pentecost. But when we landed at Miletus, he sent a message to the elders of the church at Ephesus, asking them to come and meet him. So Paul was in Troas, and then he decided to go down to Assos, which he traveled on foot. Everyone else kind of went around the outside on a boat and met up with him there at Assos. Then they kind of island hopped their way down the Aegean Sea until Paul arrived at Miletus. And he had debated on whether he was going to go to Ephesus again, but he said, no, I'm trying to get back to Jerusalem in time for the festival of Pentecost. So he was on a timetable here and apparently decided that if he'd stopped in Ephesus, that was probably going to be hard to leave again, and it would be hard for him. So he said, we'll go to Miletus. And while they were there, he said, hey, let's have the elders of Ephesus come down and meet us. And so that was about a 60-mile trip, so they were able to come and visit Paul. And that's where this encounter comes from. And he talks to them and gives them these instructions there in Miletus. And we see that Paul gives them all of these instructions, and people have debated on the best way to break down or understand or organize what Paul said. In my mind, I see kind of two sections to what Paul says to them. The first one, he's telling them, I want you to follow my example, and he explains what his example was. And then the second one, he gives them some specific instructions of what they should do. So we see Paul talking about his example here in verses 18 to 27. It says, when they arrived, he declared, you know that from the day I set foot in the province of Asia until now, I have done the Lord's work humbly and with many tears. I have endured the trials that came to me from the plots of the Jews. I never shrank back from telling you what you needed to hear, either publicly or in your homes. I've had one message for Jews and Greeks alike, the necessity of repenting from sin and turning to God and of having faith in our Lord Jesus. And now I am bound by the Spirit to go to Jerusalem. I don't know what awaits me except that the Holy Spirit tells me in city after city that jail and suffering lie ahead. But my life is worth nothing to me unless I use it for finishing the work assigned me by the Lord Jesus, the work of telling others the good news about the wonderful grace of God. And now I know that none of you to whom I have preached the kingdom will ever see me again. I declare today that I have been faithful. And if anyone suffers eternal death, it's not my fault, for I didn't shrink from declaring all that God wants you to know. So Paul points to his own example. He says, I want you to follow my example in this. And I got to be honest, anytime Paul does this, and he does this in several different times, personally, I start to bristle. I get nervous by this because for me, I feel like trying to say, hey, you should do what I'm doing would be tantamount to, you know, this really prideful thing and saying, oh, look at how great I am. But I don't think that's the case with Paul. Paul was really saying, I've been with you guys. You know the way that I've served. Please keep serving in kind of the same way. And so he emphasizes a few things here. First is that he worked humbly and with tears among them. Now, if you're like me, you go, well, wait a second. Great, it's wonderful that Paul said that he was humble. Anybody can say that. And I always used to joke with people. I said, you know, I think probably one of my greatest gifts is my humility. I might be the most humble person I've ever met, and you could probably learn a lot from my humility. I don't appreciate your laughter right now. However, in Paul's case, he was being honest about this. These people had been with him. They knew his attitude, and his attitude was it wasn't about him. Paul's concern was not whether people liked him. His concern was not how popular he was. His concern was not whether people even respected him. His concern was accurately communicating the message of the gospel. And Paul says, that's what I want you to be concerned with as well. Don't be so concerned with the way that other people view you. Don't be concerned with feeling like you're superior. Instead, be concerned with accurately communicating the gospel message. And what we need to understand is that pride is a very easy trap for us to fall into in ministry. Because the moment that we begin doing things that the Lord has called us to do and begin to see a little bit of success, it's tempting for us to go, well, look at me. Look at, man, I'm good. And what happens is a couple things. One, we begin to rely on our own abilities rather than relying upon the Lord's strength. And that's a recipe for disaster. But two, we begin treating other people like they are not nearly as special as we are. And you know, I've been in churches before where it was emphasized that when you addressed the pastor, you did not do so simply by their first name. You know how I found that out? Because I grew up in a church where we just called the pastor by his first name. And I went there and I was like, oh, it's so-and-so. And they're like, no, that is Pastor so-and-so. And I was like, okay, well, hey, Pastor so-and-so. Apparently, that's how we're supposed to talk to people. And I've always found that kind of a strange. I understand the idea that this is a way of people are trying to show respect. But it seems to me that if I'm demanding that you call me by some title, I don't know that that's actually respect. I think that that's maybe pride on my part. I'll be honest with you. I don't feel disrespected when you call me Rick. Now, that's my name, for those of you who are unclear. Some of the other things you call me maybe do feel disrespecting, but you know, I don't feel disrespected by that. I think it's wrong for us. We've got to be very careful not to try to put ourselves up on this pedestal and say, oh, look how special we are. No, it's important for us to recognize it shouldn't be about us. It's about the Lord. The moment that we are primarily concerned about how people applaud us, how people respect us, how people treat us, we are going to lose sight of what we should be doing. And that's what Paul was saying. Continue to do what I have done. Serve in this way. Now, Paul also says that he served with tears. Now, I don't think that Paul was a weepy guy, but what we see in this is that Paul was someone who genuinely cared for the believers there in Ephesus. I suspect that Paul spent a lot of time laughing and having fun with these people, but he also spent time weeping with them, mourning with them, praying with them, experiencing their lives with them. That's what love is all about. Paul's the same guy who said that we should rejoice with those who rejoice and mourn with those who mourn. We should be doing these things with one another. And that's what the Christian life is about. It's about sharing in another person's life. The happy times and the sad times. The exciting times and the mundane times. It's doing all of these things and saying, I actually care for you. And Paul says, I ask you to endeavor to do the same thing even in my absence. Now, the second thing that Paul says was his example was that he preached the gospel boldly. He says he was consistent in the gospel message no matter the audience. And so that's something that is important, that Paul didn't change the gospel based on who was there. He didn't water it down in some cases. He was consistent in everything. It didn't matter whether he was with Jews or Gentiles. It didn't matter whether he was with royalty or common people, educated, uneducated, slave or free, male or female. Paul said, the gospel's the same. It doesn't change. And I was bold in proclaiming the same truth regardless of who I was around. He says, you should be consistent in the message as well. And he explains what that message must contain. And there's two elements that he talks about. One is repentance from sin, and the other is trusting and faith in Jesus. And see, sometimes we don't put both parts of this together. Because there's a lot of people today who want to tell you, well, if you just believe in Jesus, then everything will be good. And in a sense, that's true. However, the question is, what does it mean to believe in Jesus? And I would venture to say that we cannot believe in Jesus as our Savior until we recognize and submit to Jesus as our Lord. And part of that requires repentance, which is recognizing that what we are doing is wrong and going in a different direction. This idea of, well, Jesus is my Savior, but I'm going to keep doing what I want, that's not the gospel. The gospel requires submission to Christ. But if we do, if we trust him, then there is also forgiveness. People don't like being confronted with their sin. Nobody likes being told that what they're doing is wrong. And so a lot of people just avoid that part because that's uncomfortable. Paul says, no, no, no, no, no. That is the message. And we must proclaim the same message in every situation. And Paul says he did the same thing both in public and in private. And this shows us a couple of things. One is that he was consistent. It didn't matter where he was. It didn't matter if he was in a big crowd or if he was sitting in your living room. He was going to tell you the same thing because the gospel doesn't change. But the other thing I think it shows us is that Paul recognized the value of individuals just as he did his crowds. Because sometimes what can happen is when someone becomes a very popular speaker, they go, well, I don't have time to go, you know, talk one at a time with people. I'm far too important for that. I need to speak to the masses. That wasn't Paul. He said, I'll happily speak to a big crowd. But you know what? If I've got someone in their home who needs to hear the gospel, I'll go do that. He understood that every single person was valuable and that he was not too special to do one at a time kind of ministry. And that's the same thing that we should do.
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2: Hello, my name is Dennis, and I love to listen to WLUJ Radio. Great teachers every day in the morning. I like Tony Evans, Robert Jeffress, Dr. David Jeremiah. He's one of my favorites. I just think he's a really gifted preacher and teacher, and he's got a real passion. I don't know of any other Christian radio station in the area that has what WLUJ has. It ministers to so many people. I think it's all the work of the Lord.
3: Who in the world was Zechariah? We're going to introduce him on Key Life.
4: If you've suffered too long under a do more, try harder religion, Key Life is here to proclaim that Jesus sets the captives free. Steve invited Jerry Perrys to teach us this week. Jerry is an author and the pastor of Christian Family Worship Center, House of Grace.
3: Thank you, Matthew. If you're just joining us, Dr. Jerry Perrys is joining us this week. He has been over the last two or three times with us. He's one of the voices of Key Life. He's been looking at an overview of the Gospels and the writers of the Gospels. And we've looked at Matthew And Jeremy just said, and I put my ditto to it, that he learned something new, and I did too, about Matthew and about Mark. And now we're looking at Luke, and we saw yesterday that Luke was a physician.
5: Yeah.
3: That he was careful about details.
5: Yes.
3: That God speaks to people in different ways.
5: Yeah.
3: So that everybody could understand Jesus. This time, who was Zechariah?
5: Yeah, Zechariah was John the Baptist's father. And Luke talks about him in the first chapter of Luke. Here's what I'm going to say. Matthew starts with the genealogy of Jesus.
3: Yeah.
5: You know, and when Matthew starts with the genealogy of Jesus, Luke says, well, wait a minute. Before we get to the genealogy of Jesus, let's talk about how Jesus was introduced and why he came and the whole nine yards. So Luke goes into more details and he brings up this story about Zechariah.
3: Let me read the verses. When Herod was king of Judea, there was a Jewish priest named Zechariah. He was a member of the priestly order of Abijah, and his wife Elizabeth was also from the priestly line of Aaron. Zechariah and Elizabeth were righteous in God's eyes, careful to obey the Lord's commandments and regulations. They had no children because Elizabeth was unable to conceive and they were very old.
5: Yeah. So Luke comes and writes about this because it's important to understand that John the Baptist is important to understand his role in the kingdom and what he was going to do, the forerunner of Jesus. And Zechariah, John the Baptist, needed to be born in order for Jesus to kick off his ministry. And so we know about John the Baptist because of the writings of Luke.
3: Oh, man. And it's interesting when you look at it, too, because they were not young enough to have children.
5: I mean, right.
3: These are old folks getting ready for the nursing home. and you don't expect your wife to get pregnant in that particular circumstance. So this was a supernatural act of God.
5: Yeah.
3: In the sense that it was something that was very unusual.
5: Yeah, and it was very good because we oftentimes only concentrate on the angel visiting Mary.
3: Yeah.
5: And her conceiving and the story of the birth of Jesus. But Zechariah's story and Elizabeth's story is just as miraculous as that, which lets me know, Steve, that God does miracles for quite a few people. And sometimes we can miss that. See, there again, looking at the text, sometimes we can miss that because we feel that somebody else is being blessed and is not happening to me. But I want to encourage you to know that God is even working miracles in your life along with as you see other people being blessed.
3: And he knows your name, too.
5: Absolutely.
3: You know, there's a sense in which John the Baptist was a fulfillment of the expectation of Israel that Elijah would come.
5: Yes.
3: And while it made clear by Jesus that he's not Elijah, the spirit of Elijah is there and the prophecy is fulfilled. And so John had a special reason for existence. It was to announce the kingdom and to point to Jesus, right?
5: That is correct. And that's what I'm saying when we talked about yesterday of going back and carefully reading the text, looking at every line, every word to see, and you will see in the story of John that John was necessary and the announcement of Jesus, as you just talked about. One of the famous things that I love, and it helps my grace walk, is when John the Baptist says, behold the Lamb of God
3: yeah.
5: that take away the sins of the world.
3: Oh, man. You got it.
5: Yeah. That line is so overlooked in the body of Christ, because sometimes we hear it and we don't realize that Jesus came to remove the sins, so that you and I, our sins, our past, our present, and our future sins are forgiven. And he has taken them away so we can stand in the presence of God now, holy, blameless, without a single fault. John saw that revelation and denounced it to the world.
3: That is so good. And lost his head for it.
5: Yes, he did. Yes, he did. Yeah, that's a whole other story that I
3: like. You know, there's and I don't want to go in directions you hadn't planned, but when you think of John in prison,
5: yeah,
3: and he had his doubts too.
5: Yeah.
3: All of a sudden, you begin to see, wait, John the Baptist, yeah.
5: Yeah.
3: He's standing there and he's saying, man, I hope I'm right about Jesus, because if I'm not, this is a bad situation.
5: Mm.
3: And then Jesus said, John sends his disciples to Jesus to do some investigation.
5: Yeah.
3: And Jesus says to his disciples, go tell John about the cripples that are dancing and the blind people who are throwing their beggar's cup to the side of the road and the laughter of the people who were mute. Go tell John. And, you know, Jesus specifically spoke to his doubts too.
5: Yeah. And the thing that I love about this story, John necessarily didn't like the ending of the story. But one of the things that this story shares with me and helps me to understand that God is still God, even when things don't go the way you want them to.
3: Oh, yeah.
5: Yeah. God is still God when he doesn't pull you out of the fire. God is still God when he doesn't heal your loved ones like you want them to and they have to suffer. But he's yet God. And he is still saying, look at what I'm doing. Look at the blessings that I've given. And you can see the blessings of God, and even though everybody, and this is all of us, nobody get all of their prayers answered the way they want them to get answered.
3: Oh, isn't that true?
5: Nobody does that. No one gets that. But you still have to be able to say, God, I trust you, even when things don't go the way that I want them to.
3: And you know, in what Jesus said to the disciples of John when John sent them to, listen, go make sure I'm right, because I'm getting ready to die. And I don't, you know, this is scary. When he sent his disciples to Jesus, I think Jesus still says, go tell John.
5: Yeah.
3: Go tell Steve. Go tell Jerry. Go tell Jeremy. Go tell Betty and Elizabeth. And he does.
5: Yeah.
3: In the midst of the fire and the pain and the difficulty of unanswered prayers.
5: Mm.
3: I love that statement, go tell John.
5: Yeah. And I want to say, Steve, I believe that God answers every prayer. Every prayer that you pray, God answers.
3: He had answered
5: sometimes
3: some
5: the answer. Yeah, well, sometimes he has. The answer may be no.
3: True. That's true.
5: Every answer is not yes. Some answers may be no. And so he answers every prayer. Just maybe the answer is no. I wanted to hit the lottery, and I got the ticket, and the Lord said no.
3: I asked him, too, to do that for me. He said I had to buy a ticket. He also didn't just say no. He said, are you crazy? You know, we laugh. The only people who can laugh about these issues are people who are comfortable in the hands of Jesus.
5: Yeah.
3: And have sensed his love and his grace and his mercy.
5: Yes.
3: And you find that with Luke.
5: Yeah.
3: Luke spends a lot of time letting us know about that Jesus and what he's really like. And he is a compassionate, kind, and gentle Messiah.
5: Yes, he is. And in spite of what you're going through, the Lord is always with you. He's promised never to leave you nor forsake you. And that's the real issue. When you read Luke, you fully understand that God is still with me, regardless of what I'm going through.
3: And God picked Luke, a doctor, because he knew his attention to detail and his compassion, and he did it because he likes you. Gotta go. Hey, you think about that. Amen.
4: Thank you, Steve Brown and Jerry Perries. 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

0: With SRN News, I'm Bob Agnew in Washington. Katie Zachariah held her first briefing as the midterm elections approach and her new role as a White House press secretary today.
1: I'm looking forward to working with each of you as well, especially as we are in the middle of the midterm blitz with energy and excitement never seen before in the history of midterms, thanks to President Trump.
0: And as for another member of the president's team who's leaving her position,
1: We have asked Ambassador Guilfoyle to resign.
0: The ex-fiancée of Donald Trump Jr. accused of asking a businessman to pay her $100,000 credit card debt in exchange for access to the administration. And she denies the allegation, but says she is also thankful for the opportunity to have served in that post. Federal agents searching a lawmaker's home in Washington, D.C. Willie Nelson explains why.
2: Representative Ilhan Omar is accusing the Trump administration of targeting her after Homeland Security investigations searched her Washington home. Omar said the search was an attempt to target political enemies and weaponize federal law enforcement, adding that she will not be silenced. The Justice Department said the search was judicially authorized as part of an ongoing criminal investigation into immigration fraud. Willie Nelson, The White House.
0: One disease making a comeback this year, the CDC releasing data showing measles have surpassed 4,000.
3: As of Friday, there were 4,080 confirmed measles cases across 47 states and the District of Columbia. And the CDC says more than 1,100 of those infections, or 25% of the total, have been in Pennsylvania. South Carolina is next with 670 cases. Health officials in Pennsylvania are reporting 5 measles deaths, but the CDC is confirming just 2 and hasn't said where. What experts do agree on is that this is the largest measles outbreak in the U.S. in 35 years. I'm Sarah Lee Kessler.
0: And this is SRN.
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14: Happy Tuesday. Welcome to In the Market with Janet Parshall. Glad we're going to spend the hour together. Karen Cavella is going to join me shortly, and we're going to learn specific ways to pray for those whom God has called into the most influential group of people in the world. And I wish I could say it was the church. It's not. It's Hollywood. George Barna was spot on. More values are captured by the culture Saturday night at the Cineplex than Sunday morning from the pulpit. So we better be praying. Plus, there's going to be a prayer team now around specific new movies that are going to be released. And there's one coming up about Jimmy Stewart. That is fabulous. I saw it, and we're going to talk more about that. Then at the bottom of the hour, we're going to talk with Chuck Swindoll, who's written the book he never thought he would ever write. It is his memoir. It is so good. It is so riveting. It is so insightful, no pun intended for those of you who love insightful living, but it's going to be fabulous for you to hear about this book, some of the highs and lows and the challenges of his life in his wonderful new memoir, Awakened by Grace. And speaking of Chuck Swindoll, that gives me an opportunity to talk to you about this month's Truth Tool. 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Click it on. probably less than 2 minutes for you to be able to do it. But this month's Truth Tool is called The Story of God and Us. And it's written by Dr. Jonathan Murphy. Why is that important? Because Jonathan took Chuck Swindoll's place when he decided to preach his last from 2 Timothy. You know what a powerful sermon that was. The person who took the mantle of being the senior pastor at Stonebriar Church was none other than Jonathan Murphy. And it makes perfect sense. He was inexorably connected to Dallas Theological Seminary, as was Chuck Swindoll. He's obviously very much involved in the board of Insight for Living, tied to Chuck Swindoll. And of course, Stonebriar was the church that Chuck founded. So Jonathan now has that position. So you want to talk a bedrock, solid theology? That's Dr. Murphy. And besides, he speaks with an Irish accent. So the scriptures always sound more exalted that way. I think it's a marvelous book. So what he does is he takes a look at the whole story of the Bible from Genesis to Revelation. And yes, without a doubt, it is God's story, but it's also our story. And what Dr. Murphy does so beautifully is he folds into the fact that this story of the Bible, rich with drama, adventure, love, sacrifice, redemption, and an ending that seems, well, almost too good to be true, you and I are there every step of the way. So it's God's story, but it includes us. Now that, on a busy Tuesday, should take your breath away. So I really want you to be encouraged by this book, Sound Theology, beautifully written, and a reminder that we are loved by our great and glorious King of all kings. You know, we didn't have to be born into that family. We were born again into that family, grafted onto the tree, made the choice to accept or reject him, those of us who chose. Well, we are his children, and our name is written in the Lamb's Book of Life, and nothing and no one can separate us from the love of God. So it makes sense when you think about it that we would be a part of the story of God, right? It's called The Story of God in Us. It is this month's Truth Tool. The month is flying by. It's yours for a gift of any amount. Again, call 877-JANET-58. 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We'll give you the book, My Way of Saying Thank You, or online at inthemarketwithjanetpartial.org. inthemarketwithjanetpartial.org. Okay, let's look at what's happening in this continued war with Iran. And the data is overwhelming. I've shared this with you before. I've talked about it in a commentary that the majority of Americans still believe that it was Iran who started the war, but an overwhelming percentage, in my mind, 33%, think it was Israel's fault that started the war, which is ludicrous. Well, Iran is a despotic theocracy, and it is a demonic regime. Not the people. I love the Iranian people. It is the regime. And I want the regime to topple. I think it is absolutely horrific. What it does to its people is inexcusable. And now the Houthis are, again, proxies for Iran, are acting up, and they just did a horrific act at an airport in Saudi Arabia, which then begs the question, now is Saudi Arabia going to be involved in the confrontation with Iran, and will the United States come to the aid of Saudi Arabia in their strike against the Houthis? Here's more from Joshua Swanson from CBN News.
15: Prime Minister Benjamin Netanyahu on Sunday condemned the Houthi attack on Riyadh's international airport that killed at least 12 people and wounded more than 300. He also convened a security meeting, including Defense Minister Israel Katz and other officials, with Iran, Gaza, and Lebanon reportedly on the agenda. The Saudis are vowing a strong response to the Houthis, but the Wall Street Journal reports Saudi officials say their supply of interceptor missiles is running low. Asked whether America would join Saudi strikes against the Houthis, President Trump left that possibility open.
16: We may. We're going to look at it.
17: How soon?
16: We just found out about the recent attack, so we'll make a decision. We move very quickly.
15: Meanwhile, the administration is defending a deal to allow Russian diesel imports, saying it will help bring down fuel prices. Treasury Secretary Scott Bessent says the move undercuts Iran's efforts to disrupt energy markets.
18: The biggest loser here is the Iranian regime, because they tried to have a choke point on the Strait of Hormuz. That didn't work. They tried to have a choke point on diesel prices. Now that's not working.
15: The Kremlin says President Vladimir Putin offered additional energy supplies during Friday's phone call with Trump. Russian officials say they plan to export 300,000 tons of diesel in October and more in coming months. Six U.S. senators, including four Republicans, are pushing back on the deal. Democratic Senator Chris Murphy, recently back from a trip to the Middle East, is sharply criticizing the administration's handling of the war. He says Iran is restarting its nuclear research and rebuilding its missile program.
17: If the Trump administration was trying to lose this war, they couldn't do worse than they are doing. This is a humiliation to the United States. The war is getting bigger and more dangerous, not smaller and more limited.
14: That's Joshua Swanson reporting on, well, the ongoing controversy that seems to change by the minute. So I'll say what I always say, and that is we need to be praying for those in authority. This is a tense situation. Now, the president, as happens, by the way, just give me the, I'll take 2 seconds to give you the lay of the land. The midterm elections are coming up. In my humble opinion, they are far more important than the general election because this will determine the makeup of Congress, the House, and the Senate. So you're going to see yard signs all over your neighborhood of people who are running for Congress, names you know, names you don't know. You're going to see people running for school board and the local council, etc. But you will determine exactly by what majority party makes up the House and the Senate, who sits in the chair position of committees, what legislation dies on the table or gets a hearing with witnesses and exposed to the public before debate begins and it moves forward in the process of becoming a bill. So I can't tell you how to vote, but I will tell you to vote because that's how you seek the welfare of the city. And don't let anybody tell you that the midterms are unimportant. Every vote counts and you're honoring God by being obedient. Back after this.
19: 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That's 217-529-0777.
20: This is Max Licato. 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John chapter 5 and verse 14. Stagnant do-nothingness is deemed as a serious event. No more Bethesda for you. No more waking up and going to sleep in the same mess. God is the God of forward motion, the God of tomorrow. The man in John's story had waited 38 years, but something about the presence of Christ, the question of Christ, the command of Christ, convinced him not to wait another day. Let's join him. Ask the Lord this question: what can I do today that will take me in the direction of a better tomorrow? 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And once you hear it, do it. 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
14: 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Get out your prayer lists because Karen Cavell is in the house. She's going to teach us how to pray specifically for those whom God has called into the entertainment industry. And you know, the Bible says, fathers, don't frustrate your children. So God, the great creator, would not make creative children then say, just kidding, you can't use your creativity. And so I think very often, sometimes we, the church, think that you cannot be a vibrant, fruit-producing Christian and also be involved in the arts. Nothing could be farther from the truth. In fact, if you've ever taken an art history class or you've studied music history or you've studied the history of theater, when Christians abandoned the arts, decadence roared in. Some of the greatest contributions in the world of arts came from Christian artists. So we want to encourage their participation, not discourage. And by the way, by the same token, it's also a mission field. You know, there are people who think if you get a little golden statue, that's it. And you know what? That golden statue doesn't go to glory with you. It doesn't follow you into the grave. And so what happens when your name is not above the title of the movie and you're not getting a standing ovation and the agent doesn't have any business for you? Then what are you? More importantly, whose are you? So I'm very grateful that Karen Cavell understood that this was a mission field. So she got all equipped. And so she's got all the cred you would possibly want. She knows about directing. She knows about producing specials. Her husband knows how to make music for television. And they got together and they said, let's have a ministry where we're praying for those in the entertainment industry. So they called it the Hollywood Pray Network. God has seen them now for working in that area for 25 years. They just had an anniversary, and I'm so very grateful because it's taught us, the church, capital C, not to look at Hollywood as Sodom and Gomorrah, but as Nineveh, greatly in need of revival. And one of the ways you can do that is by signing up for their monthly call sheets. I absolutely love them because they're very pragmatic, hands-on way of praying for people and situations and business mergers and upcoming films. And not only that, but you get some in business that's out there going, I didn't know they were a believer, or boy, I didn't know that person was suffering. I bet they could use our prayer support. So I want you to become a part of this global prayer ministry, hollywoodprayernetwork.org, hollywoodprayernetwork.org. Karen, the warmest of welcomes. I can't wait to talk to you about some of the things that are on one of the recent call sheets, including the movie Jimmy. I had a chance to see the screener. I loved it. I learned so much about Jimmy Stewart. I had no idea about his flying career. I mean, he wasn't in a nice, cushy desk job somewhere. He was flying bombers across the ocean and looking death in the face on a regular basis and had to lead the men. Didn't think he was called for the job at all. But it really is a story about faith and hope and trust. And now you've created this whole idea of putting prayer teams around upcoming films. Talk to me about that, and then talk to me about Jimmy in particular.
1: Well, first of all, we realized we have people who want to be chaplains on film sets. We have people who are on a film set needing prayer. And we finally thought, you know what? The merged lines between faith-based and commercial films is so blurry now that we can start putting prayer teams onto films, either on the set or on Zoom of people outside. And so we are really launching this effort for filmmakers to feel like they know they're being prayed for people in films to be prayed for, and for the audience to get more involved in entertainment by praying for specific films that they're passionate about. And one of them that came up was Jimmy. A friend of mine distributes the project, and he said, you know what? This is such a touching movie. We want people praying. And he said, it's so much more than just Jimmy Stewart, the actor. Let's really pray for Jimmy Stewart, the man. And so I got excited about that. And literally from that, we are now launching prayer teams on so many film productions. It's really exciting.
14: Do the makers of the films know that there's a prayer team surrounding them, the ones you've chosen?
1: Yes, that's what we've started with. We've started with the filmmakers who want it, and we're gonna start expanding with our HPN members to then say, let's pray for a film that's coming out. For instance, I know we just today, it was dropped about an hour ago, the trailer for the new Chronicles of Narnia movie with Greta Gerwig.
14: Yep. Mm-hmm.
1: Yep, you just saw it too. So I want to start a prayer team for that. They won't know we're doing it, but we want to be praying because I think the response is going to be quite diverse. And
14: I mean, you don't like the Led Zeppelin music as the background music in the film? Oy vey.
1: I'm watching the trailer, and the problem is it's beautifully done, but it is nothing that I thought that I know of the story. I'm like, I'm trying to find the story that I've read so many times in this trailer. So I know it's going to ruffle feathers. And I thought, let's get a prayer team praying for the audience, praying for people to be prepared. Because one of the things I also believe in is that when movies come out that do not follow exactly the scriptural approach that we want as Christians, it still doesn't mean that the people watching it won't turn to the Bible to find out more. For instance, Noah, the movie by Aaron Aronofsky, that was so divisive in the Christian community. Do you know the Bible sales exploded afterwards because people wanted to learn more about Noah? So maybe if we can pray that people will watch this version of the Chronicles of Narnia and then go out and buy the books to find the real story, it could be incredible.
14: I love your positivity all the time. This is where I put on my cynic's hat. It's like, I so desperately want to do it. By the way, Bible sales went up after Noah, probably because they wanted to know if the Nephilim were made out of rocks, okay? I'm sure that's what
1: absolutely.
14: Drove them to the stores.
1: Hey, whatever works, right?
14: Right. Oh my word.
1: Gosh.
14: Oh, what a mess.
1: But I get it. It's a mess. But how does God work? He turns things into good. Mm. So I have to believe that whatever man messes up, God then has the opportunity to turn it into good. And if we can pray and remind people of that, if you know someone who sees the Chronicles of Narnia and they're like, hey, this is wild, how about as Christians, we have the idea in our head to say, you know what? I'd love to get you the books. Read the book. Read the original. Mm. We can turn something into good if we look at it in a way of how can we lead somebody to Jesus?
14: I love that. That's an evangelistic-minded person. Thank you for that, Karen. One quick question on Jimmy. So in the call sheet, it says sign up here. So you're inviting anybody to be a part of this prayer team around the movie, Jimmy?
1: Yes.
14: Outstanding.
1: Anybody who wants to pray, come on and do it with us.
14: Outstanding. And it is. It's such a tender film, and I hope it gets a broad viewing because it's about Jimmy Stewart, the man, not the actor, and the challenges that he went through. It's one thing to play a military person on screen. It was another to really put on that jacket and that hat and get behind the wheel of the wheel, the arm, the stick, if you will, of a bomber. It's an amazing story. When we come back, Karen, I do want to talk about this Paramount Warner Brothers merger that's come in because there's a lot of interesting ramifications for this. HollywoodPrayerNetwork.org. HollywoodPrayerNetwork.org. Click on it. You'll get the regular call sheets. You can be a part of this global prayer community, including praying for movies. Back after this.
2: 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Because unconditional is what we need. We have each made mistakes and blown it. We have made a mess of life, and deep inside, we wonder if anyone could love us the way we really are. 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Jesus died for us because we can't earn our own forgiveness. So he let his son pay the price for us. That's how much God loves you. The Bible, God's book, says while you are a sinner, a person who failed and missed God's standards, Jesus died for you. 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And because Jesus lives forever, you can too. 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
14: We're visiting with Karen Cavell, who's the founding director of the Hollywood Prayer Network. I'll say the website again because I want you to join, hollywoodprayernetwork.org, hollywoodprayernetwork.org. Sign up. And among the many blessings, aside from praying with people around the globe for those in the entertainment industry, is you will get these regular call sheets, which are a list of things we can pray for regarding the entertainment industry. And there's some big issues out there, including but not limited to this Paramount-Warner Brothers merger. Now, this is very complex here. And the first thing that comes to my mind, because this is going to bridge together under a new name called Skydance, Paramount, CBS, Warner Brothers, HBO, CNN, several major streaming and cable properties all in one company. My first thought is, who's going to file a lawsuit to say that this is a monopoly and they're going to try to bust it up? But number two, there's some interesting sidebar stories to this. Like, for example, and one of the things I love about the call sheet is that you very often link it to an article. So, excuse me, in the Variety piece where this is discussed, there's the potential figure of 4,500 people losing their jobs. Now, that's your mission field. How can these people be excited about that merger?
1: That's why it's been so controversial for almost a year. It's a killer to see that, yes, great, one company is going to run all these things. But then when you bring different studios together, you have duplicate jobs. So what happens? Half of them get laid off. And that's the problem here, is that when one company keeps taking up others, there are so many duplicate. There's less competition, there are less jobs, and there's less variety of programming. And so the history of this struggle coming up into one company has been really wild and crazy. And to tell you the absurdity of the whole thing, so it was confirmed last week. I think it was Thursday. In the morning, it came out in the paper that it was confirmed. In the afternoon, there were people on ladders painting Skydance on the water tower at Warner Brothers.
14: Oh, wow. That fast. Oh, my word.
1: That fast. Mm. They already, people that I know that work at Warner Brothers have already been changed. Their email signature is changed now from Warner Brothers to Skydance. It happens immediately. And then they all know, now we wait and see which ones of us are going to be laid off.
14: Exactly. Oh, my goodness. Okay, then there's a bunch of sub-stories tied to this as well. Now, when we talk about Discovery, and Jim certainly knows, your husband knows Discovery very well, I thought I read an article that said Qatar had just purchased the Discovery Channel. Is that true?
1: Well, see, I'm confused. I have to find that answer because I read the same thing. And it's listed, Discovery has dropped off of this listing now. So it's not Skydance Discovery, and I've got to clarify to see if I heard the same thing. Qatar bought Discovery, so I have to look into that and see. Yes.
14: Wow. Well, that in and of itself is an interesting conversation that I want to have someday, because that would be interesting. Here's another one. I really do appreciate the writing of Taylor Sheridan. He currently is now with Paramount Plus. He's made the declaration, if this merger takes place, he's pulling all of his products, and there are an awful lot of them, off of Paramount Plus. Where would someone like that go if he doesn't want to be a part of this merger? The obviously, this merger wants to create the quintessential 800-pound gorilla.
1: Yes. So what they can go to is Amazon, or go to Netflix, or go somewhere where the projects will not be controlled by that one entity. And there's going to be a lot of situations like that, people pulling projects saying, I don't want to be a part of this. And we just have to wait and see where it all unfolds, because Taylor Sheridan is going to lead the pack in that, yes, because he's been so vocal about it.
14: I think so. Wow, that's amazing. Karen, I also wonder, too, with the advent of AI, how many people are going to lose their

0: script reading. He is does development and script reading. You can have AI give a summary of a script within seconds, and he just says, whoa, well, there could go my job. So it's a lot of people in different areas. And what we've found, though, there's an amazing book my husband and I are finishing called The Last Kings of Hollywood. Mm. It's about Lucas, Spielberg, and Francis Ford Coppola. And when they came into the business in 1971, Hollywood was dying. In fact, George Lucas drove onto the Warner Brothers lot for the first time the same day that Jack Warner got in his car and drove off for the last time. Mm. Because Jack Warner said the film business is over, and George Lucas said, wow, I get to go on a lot and try to do a movie. So it was a low in the business, and then it went up again. It always ebbs and flows. There are absolute serious problems that are caused by progress. But then it mellows out, and then some other progress takes over. It was when the radio came. It was when television came. It was when VHS tapes came. Now with AI, every time there's new technology, we think it's over. And then it settles in, and then something else comes. So it's really a long-term process. It's not, you can't judge it short-term, or everybody will think we're in a disaster.
1: Yeah, absolutely. But really specific areas, because there are brothers and sisters who will be affected by this, and others don't know the Lord as their Savior who are going to be without a job. Here's another question, too, because Warner Brothers is synonymous with this huge vault of famous films. Are the films going to be preserved with this merger?
0: Well, they're supposed to be. That's one of the things I did hear. They're supposed to be. It just depends on what is allowed to be done with them with the new regime. Will they, you know, some of them were in the process of being colorized. Some of them were being remastered. Will they stay in a vault? Will they get to be shown? That's another big question.
1: Wow. Karen, boy, that went far too fast. I didn't even scratch the surface of what was in the most recent call sheet, including, by the way, a very tender article about eating disorders in Hollywood. You can just imagine, let your imagination run wild on why this would be a huge issue. And so Karen, in her tender heart and her evangelistic heart, wants us to be praying for those who struggle in this area, because it's all about the outward appearance, a particular look, a particular size. All of the people who are taking Ozempic and other things like that, they look like walking corpses now. So you can imagine the idea of how you identify who you are. They need a lot of prayer. HollywoodPrayerNetwork.org. Thanks, Karen. Back after this.
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3: 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Hi, I'm Mark Gregston with Parenting Today's Teens. 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

0: a.m., Sunday evening worship at 6 p.m., and prayer meeting is Wednesday at 6 p.m. The phone number is 309-776-3786.
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4: 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So how do you introduce somebody that you call a friend? They don't know that you call them friend, but you've listened to them in the car constantly. My husband, as an example, every single day of his life driving into law school, he would listen to Insight for Living. What do you say to that friend who has peppered the bookshelves in your house with his books, commentaries, lifestyle stories of people, talk conversations about grace and hope, and the list goes on and on and on, or being able to go to a conference and see him preach in person, to see this clear, passionate, wonderful preaching about the Word of God to the point where he's just left indelible marks in your life, helped you to grow up spiritually. And now you have the opportunity to introduce him. How in the world do you do that, especially when it's the right Reverend Dr. Charles R. Swindoll, who's written a book that he didn't think he'd ever write, but I'm so glad he did. It's called Awakened by Grace. Yes, it is his memoir, but he finally gave in and said, I'm going to do it because this is really about God's story in and through me. It's not about me. It's what God has done in, for, and through me. And what a tale it is. Here's the official introduction. Pastor Swindoll has devoted his life to the accurate, practical teaching and application of God's Word. He is the founding pastor of Stonebriar Community Church in Frisco, Texas, as well as the founder of Insight for Living, which is a magnificent program in Christian broadcasting, been around since 1979, airs quite literally around the world. He has also served as president and chancellor, and now chancellor emeritus. And as he says in the book, they're going to run out of honorary titles soon at Dallas Theological Seminary, where he attended, by the way. There's a whole story there. And he's contributed more than 100 titles to a worldwide reading audience, books for which he has received the Gold Medallion Life Achievement Award, 12 Gold Medallion Awards, and the Christian Book Award for Bible of the Year. But if you really want to know the heart, the man, the experience, his pilgrim's progress, you have to read his memoir, Awakened by Grace, The Life Story of Chuck Swindoll. Brother, what a joy to spend time with you. And thank you for writing this book, because we know and love you. And now we know and love you even more knowing your story.
5: There's no one like you, Janet. I tell you, I've been sitting here smiling, thinking, is she introducing me or someone else? Maybe she's got somebody else in mind.
4: No, sir.
5: To say those things.
4: Bless you. It is such a good book. And there's so many things I want to ask you. And I have such a short time. I want to start, if I can, by talking about your childhood. First of all, thank you for being transparent. None of us were raised in perfect families, not by any stretch of the imagination. You talk about your brother being very talented, a musician, someone who understood science. You talk about your precious sister, Lucy, what a musician she was, how popular she was. And then there was you, the person who was literally told by his parents you were a mistake. And you lived in a household where you were told that you had to earn significance. I have to tell you, brother, when I read that, I thought that could have damaged you spiritually for the rest of your life. If there is ever a definition of grace, it's what God did for you, because you could have spent the rest of your life thinking you had to chase God to do something to earn his love and affection. And instead, it was the other way around. God kept using you because he wanted to show his grace toward you on a regular basis.
5: You're right, Janet. For some reason, and I don't really know the down deep reason, it never made me bitter. It never made me a rebel. I wasn't a difficult kid to raise. But I really understood the message, because in our home, it wasn't subtle. It was overt. It was stated. I was a mistake. I was an accident. I was told that from my earliest years. I didn't really know what that meant. And later understood, oh, no, I get it. They didn't plan me. So I think what it meant, practically speaking, is they weren't interested in my opinion. They weren't too keen on going out of their way to make things possible for me. My brother, obviously, had every reason to be respected. And my sister, everybody knows Lucy. And they're both gone now, bless their hearts. They were such close companions, and my mother's favorite was my brother, and my dad's favorite was my sister. That's all. That's as simple as it was. Mm-hmm. And then I came along, and I think the only thing that really happened to me as a result of all that is I began to stutter, and that happened toward the end of my elementary grade years in school, so much so that when I got to junior high school, when the peer pressure starts and you start realizing what school is all about, I began to realize I'm not going to make it very far if I just stand and stutter. So I looked for the back seat. I looked to stay away from the front of the class. I never liked spelling quizzes or spelling bees and having to perform up front, even though I loved memory work. I could never get my piece said without stuttering and getting my words out of my mouth, and it really was an impediment of speech. My folks could hear me struggle with it, never addressed it, never talked about it. It just, I guess they thought I would outgrow it, which I hoped I would, but I didn't. And then I got to senior high school, and along came that touch of grace in my life, and a man named Richard Niemi, N-I-E-M-I. I'm sure no one in this listening audience knows of Richard Niemi. He had been on Broadway briefly and then decided he didn't like that lifestyle. He wanted to pour himself into high school kids and teach them the joys of the stage and the thrill of being involved in theater. So he tapped me on the shoulder and he said, Charles, he said, I'd like you to be a part of my debate team and certainly want you in my theater troupe. And let's start that next semester when you sign up for your electives. And I said, but me? I can't speak. And he said, oh, I know that. We're not going to worry about that. I'll teach you how to speak. And I'll teach you how to do it where you'll never be afraid, no matter the size of the audience. And I couldn't believe it. I couldn't believe it. I'm standing here in the hallway thinking, he must be talking to this guy next to me at that locker, not me. And he started, believe me, that afternoon, a little portable building out behind Milby High School in East Houston, and he began to teach me how to speak without stuttering. And by the end of the summer, I joined his troupe, and I was already in one of the plays with two more planned, and by my senior year, I had the lead in the senior play, And I loved doing it. I just didn't think I could. And by the way, when I was doing it, I had no fear of the audience to this day. I have the joy of speaking without, you know, the old story of fearful of the audience and how many are here and what will they think and who are the big names. I never worry about that. Never. Never.
4: But isn't God good?
5: And Richard Nene came and left, and only I and a few others that were in that group became thespians in that high school group. We were a very close team, and we'll never forget him. I'm 92 next Sunday, and I've lived a long time since I was walking those hallways with Richard Nene, but I'll never forget that man.
4: But isn't God good? I mean, when I was reading that part of the story, first of all, I had no idea you ever dealt with stuttering, but it makes perfect sense given the fact that yours was a performance-based relationship with your parents and the fear of failure and not getting the significant pat on the head was always there.
5: And to make matters worse, I love poetry. I love great literature. You know, I'd learn Robert H. and Merritt or Tennyson's works or some writer that I took great delight in, and yet to deliver that, I couldn't get it out till I met the man, and the rest is history. Really, my sermons are sparked by poems and sayings and statements and work I've read and memorized, and words like Churchill's words and the words of Doug Hammarskjöld and statesmen that I've studied. By the way, I'm an addict now to the Audible books. I've heard over 600 of them and still listening, just loving it. I'm a reader, and I still every evening with Cynthia quote hymns, quote poems, quote verses, quote statements that I think would encourage her as she lives with this dementia.
4: Yeah. And what a tender caregiver you are. But I was thinking when I read about Richard stepping into your life, what a picture of the sovereignty of God. He knew what he was going to call you to do. He knew what your future was going to be. You didn't know. And so God used Richard to come along in your life to teach you how to articulate, how to speak, how to overcome the stutter. Because where God was going to take you, you were going to need that skill. And he brings Richard into your life to do just exactly that. I mean, the thing I took away from the memoir is how God's fingerprints were over your life constantly. The unexpected call, the unanticipated move, whether it's I'm not going to be going overseas if I join the Marines. Oh yeah, well, you're going to Okinawa. And that was a complete change. And how that redirected your life.
5: I mean, I gotta tell you, Janet, God was in that all the way.
4: That's what you said in the book, too. In fact, Cindy reminded you. And then your brother Orville gives you the book that Elizabeth Elliot had written, The Gates of Splendor, and how you read that and read it and read it again. And then in the military, one man picks you out because of your leadership and how he becomes a mentor. And, oh, I'm telling you, the fingerprints of God all over your life. When we come back, tell the story, if you'd be so kind, about talking. This is because it's my town, and I really resonated with this story. You spoke to a graduating class of officers from Quantico at the Washington Cathedral, a very august building, and you, sir, were the keynote. I want our friends to hear about that. All of this and a million more stories are in Chuck Swindoll's brand new memoir called Awakened by Grace, The Life Story of Chuck Swindoll. Fabulous reading.
6: What would you do if you were walking down the road and you heard a tiny little chirping sound, and bending down, you discovered a tiny baby bird, clearly not old enough to be out of the nest and sitting there in the leaves at the base of a tree? For me, it's not hypothetical. It happened with a baby squirrel, a baby rabbit, and later a baby bird. Each encounter with a young child by my side as well, who instantly gave that little creature a name and begged me not to let it die. I have to confess, something in me was irritated, thinking I don't have time for this. But each time, a shoebox became a habitat and our family had a new project. I'm so glad our Heavenly Father has more care and patience than I do. As Jesus shared with his disciples, if he cares so greatly for the birds of the air, how much more does he care for you and me. I'm David Wolin at haventoday.org.
7: Hello, my name is Paul Kanikas. Stay tuned. Allow God to touch your life today through His Word. Somebody asked the man, how do submarines in the depths of the ocean don't

0: crush. I mean, the pressure on a person, the deeper they go down. That's why if somebody dive real deep and come up too fast, their body explode. They die. Because the pressure gets higher and higher, and their blood vessels take on different form, and the blood cells take on different form to manage the pressure. So how could the sailors even survive? So you don't understand. The more the ship goes down, is the greater the pressure is increased on the inside to match the pressure on the outside. So it doesn't matter how deep we go, we could increase the pressure. It doesn't matter how deep you go into college. God says, I can match the pressure and overcome the pressure. It doesn't really matter what difficulties you face in your marriage. God says, I can overcome the difficulty if you allow me to develop the pressure on the inside to overwhelm the pressure on the outside. That's why he says, he who is in you is greater than he was in the world. God is always increasing the pressure on the inside. But if we don't practice the truth, if we don't believe it's able to take care of everything we're dealing with, then the Bible is saying there's no pressure on the inside, so we get sick of the pressure on the outside. I'm tired of being a Christian. I'm missing out on the parties. I'm missing out on the fun. I can't even date this guy or this girl because they're not saved. I'm sick of this Christian thing. It makes me lonely. I'm sick of this Christian thing. Why? There's no pressure on the inside, so that the joy of the Lord become our strength.
1: For more on this and other helpful resources, log on to powerwalkministries.org.
2: What a joy to spend time with Pastor Chuck Swindoll, who's written finally a memoir. It is his story, but it really is God's story, which is why he decided he would write the book. But it's an amazing story of someone who says, yes, Lord, and allows the Lord to go before him and just touches him over and over and over again by grace. The book is called just that, Awakened by Grace, The Life Story of Chuck Swindoll. And there are so many stories in this book. But you talk about in the chapter entitled From Common Corporal to the Commandant's Choice. For people who haven't been to the Washington Cathedral, it is stunningly large, very European. For people who haven't been to Quantico, that's where we raise the best of the best. And you, sir, are asked to give this keynote address. And you write, I'm so glad. You mentioned it earlier in the book, and then you did a whole chapter toward the end of the book. And I'm thrilled you did, because it was almost the whole service. I felt like I was sitting there. Tell me what that was like.
3: Well, when the commandant of the Marine Corps calls you, you take the call. Let me put it that way. I don't care where you are or what you're doing. And he called and he said, Chuck, I'd like you to be the speaker at our graduation class from Quantico. We're going to have a whole new row of second lieutenants along with a large number of the brass there, meaning the top officers. And they were all there in their dress lights. And not only were the grads there, but the band was there, the Marine band, the president's band, they call it. And here I was, robed up with a, up front. And he said to me, I'll tell you what I want you to talk on. I want you to talk on integrity. Mm-hmm. We always need that. And he said, that's one of the marks of the Corps. And he said, I believe you are living that, and I want them to hear that from you. Well, little did I realize that when I stood up, the cathedral would be packed. And right down front, the first five rows, all in dress white with chests full of medals. And when you wear your dress whites, you wear the medals, not just the colors there, but the dangling medals. And some men, I think they couldn't swim in the deep end with all the medals they're wearing. And there's the commandant, the only four-star general in the Marine Corps. And sitting by him are lieutenant generals and brigadier generals and major generals. And I think there were a few colonels. And to my left was the graduating class of Quantico. And I stood to speak on integrity. Well, when I finished, the commandant didn't wait for 5 seconds. He made his way to the front, grabbed me, hugged me, said, praise God, you told it straight. You told him about our Savior Christ. I mean, can you imagine the commandant of the Marine Corps saying that? And I said, well, you'll never know what it means. I've got tears in my eyes when I say this to him. You'll never know what it means to me to be asked to do this. Thank you. Thank you. He said, oh, come with me in the Naval Yard. And he lived in the old Naval Yard. And I got in the limousine and we drove over to the Naval Yard and had tea together, and lining the walls in the room where we sat were all of the former commandants of the Marine Corps, all the oil paintings of them in whatever uniform they chose to wear for their painting. And I just walked along and checked off one after another. And I thought, can it really be this nobody is here in this room with the top person in the Marine Corps? Can this really be happening? And I thanked him and thanked him and thanked him. And got back in that limousine with those four stars flying on the flags on the fender. And he took me back to the airport, his driver did, and I shook his hand and told him I'd never forget it. And I thought toward the end, I could maybe put that in a chapter. I'm so glad you mentioned it, because my publisher said, I'm not sure that fits. And I thought, it does fit.
4: Yes, it does.
3: I want that in my book.
4: Yes.
3: And they didn't argue, and there it is.
2: I'm so glad, especially when you talk to them about having guts. It's a superb message, by the way.
3: That's right.
2: I love this.
3: We got a lot of names for this thing, but to us, it's guts.
2: That's exactly right. And I love the fact that they're...
3: I think a few of those Marines kind of smile for a change.
2: I think
3: that registered with them.
2: Well, and I like the fact that you're in the limo. There's a red phone between you and Krulak, and you say, I suppose I can call Cynthia on this.
3: I told General Krulak, I said, I think I'll pick up the phone and call Cynthia and tell her where I am. He said, you could do that, but I'd have to kill you. I think I'll use the black phone instead of the red. But he said, that better be a better idea.
2: Amazing. This kid from rural Texas, just sitting there in that limo, giving that address, which is amazing. I'll tell you something else you did that I loved, and that is I heard you give an address very much like this, and Craig and I felt it was one of the best messages we ever heard you give. And that was looking back over your life and some of things that you would do differently. And you ended the book with that, which I thought was brilliant. I just have to tell you, as a brother in the Lord, thank you for taking down legalism and replacing it with grace for a child who had to earn his parents' affection, which probably never even came out at all. You could have felt the rest of your life you had to earn God's affection, and legalism you would have thought would have been the cure for that. It wasn't. Well, it was a poison, and you brought in grace instead.
3: You're right. And the good thing is, those who mentored me were all people of grace. Mm. Not one of them is negative. Not one of them held a big list over me saying, now you've got to do this today, that tomorrow. I never do these things. I'd always do that. And then you'll finally make it. None of that. They told me of my potential. They talked about what God can do through me. And they just stepped aside and let God do it. It changed my whole frame of thinking.
2: Well, and you teach us about just being yourself and being transparent, about the power of listening, about the essential need for forgiveness. It's so wonderfully you. And I am so glad that God has blessed you with 92 years. Happy birthday in advance. Thank you for all that you've done. Thank you for giving so many Swindoll-isms to the partial household. We love to say, hey, if it's of the flesh, it's forced. If it's of the spirit, it flows. We say that all the time. Or reading your book on Joseph, to be able to say, hey, when you're surrounded in a pit on all sides, the only thing you can do is look up. You have been such a good basket of apples, of good words to our lives as we've grown up in the Lord. So I can't thank you enough. And thank you for the gift. And it truly is that. It is the gift of your memoir, to see what God has done in, for, and through you. There's so many more stories in the book, friend. I just cannot get to them out of time, but you have to read it. What it's like to head a church, what it's like to come in, kind of be accepted by DTS, and then eventually become the chancellor of that organization, let alone the president or chancellor emeritus. The way God has worked in his family, through his family, the criticisms, the slings and arrows of outrageous criticism, dealing with people, it's all there. And yet what's there more than anything else is God's grace, his perfect and his amazing grace. God bless you, brother. I'm so glad we're going to be spending eternity together. We'll see you next time, friends, on In the Market with Janet Marshall.
4: With SRN News, I'm Keith Peters in Washington. Kimberly Guilfoyle is out as U.S. Ambassador to Greece. Monica Nelson reports.
5: The White House says she was asked to resign after allegations she tried to get a businessman to pay off about $100,000 in American Express credit card debt in exchange for access to the administration. The former fiancé of Donald Trump Jr. says it was an honor to serve and has denied the claim. President Trump telling reporters, quote, we're not happy with the situation. I'm Monica Nelson.
4: President Trump isn't saying if he's made a decision yet on possible strikes on Iran-backed Houthi rebels. Trump was asked if he had made a decision while speaking to reporters outside the White House this morning.
6: If I told you I made a decision, that would have been the Houthis have acted very bad.
4: Over the weekend, Houthi strikes on a Saudi Arabia airport killed more than a dozen people and injured hundreds of others. At least one American was among those killed. Trump had said on Saturday that he was weighing his options. 3 weeks before the midterms, and voters say inflation is their top issue. Rory O'Neill reports.
7: Asked to consider 15 hot-button issues going into the midterms, the top issue by far, with 37%, was inflation. It's the highest polling for inflation since YouGov started asking the question in 2022. Second on the issues list, jobs and the economy at 12%. I'm Rory O'Neill.
4: Cornell is banning parties at frat houses for the rest of the academic year. The move comes as the investigation into several frat members accused of sexually assaulting a former student in 2024 continues. A down day on Wall Street with the Dow dropping 180 points, the Nasdaq lower by 41 with the S&P 500 declining 1, oil near $94 a barrel. This is SRN News.
8: Foundations of Freedom, a look at America's founding principles and the leaders who shaped our nation.
9: John Adams understood something that America cannot afford to forget. Freedom requires character. While serving as president, Adams always remembered that America would not survive. It could not govern itself, control its own passion. Adams wrote, "Our Constitution was made only for a moral and religious people. It is wholly inadequate to the government of any other." Adams understood that self-government depended on much, much more than the document itself. It depended and was guided by faith, by virtue, by responsibility, and above all, by self-restraint. Because government can enforce laws, but it cannot create character. Our Constitution protects a free people, but our Constitution cannot create a moral people. It cannot create self-restraint. It's up to us.
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19: tax is not
2: friends, welcome to In the Market with Janet Parshall. Happy Tuesday to you. I hope your week is off to a good start. Get your passport out because we're going to wing our way down under to the land of Oz. We're going to catch up with our favorite Scottish apologist, David Robertson, who, as I love to say, always has a thing or two to say about a thing or two. Best of all, he really does teach us to apply the whole truth of the whole gospel to the whole world. I hope you're following him. I'm going to give his website a boatload of times. He's got absolute wonderful insight into the world around him. He does a great blog as well. So we're going to talk a lot with David. So, and again, it will be the best flight you've ever had. It won't be hours and hours and hours in a plane. Zero turbulence, no problems with TSA. And we're going to get there tomorrow, which I don't get. You can ruminate on that. Let's talk about the world around us. So I want to just say a word or two about the midterm elections. They always get the short shrift, I think, for us who are temporary citizens of this earth. Okay. Augustine wrote about this. He called it the city of man and the city of God. Our permanent home is heaven. I can't wait to get there. Even so, come Lord Jesus. But until that time, we are residents of this planet. And if you're listening to the majority of my voice here, a lot of you will be listening overseas through your computer. But for many of you, we are citizens of these United States. And this is in a country that is exceptional because we believe very much that our rights came to us by God, not by government. That's why it's called American exceptionalism. There is no other form of government on planet Earth. Think about this, where our rights came to us from the bottom up. That's where the power goes from the, not from a king down, but from the people up, and where we believe our rights don't come from Washington. They come from God. That's why we stumble over this word that even Jefferson and Adams argued about. Unalienable, inalienable, either way, it means government didn't give them to you. God did. And among, but not limited to, our life, liberty, and the pursuit of happiness. And so we have this ability to put people in office. That's why we refer to the people in Washington as public servants, not public masters. They are given the job because of the will of the people. So we vote. Now, if we don't turn out, you've acquiesced. You've abdicated. You've disobeyed. You know, when Jeremiah is writing that letter to the captives in Babylon, he gives them a very clear four-point directive of what they're supposed to do. And one of them is to seek the welfare of the city. Wait a minute, this is a pagan kingdom. They're Jews. What do you mean seek the welfare of the city? And yet they were to do that. And generations would live and die in captivity. And while they were there, they were to seek the welfare of the city. This is our temporary home. It is a pagan fallen culture, okay? Not unlike Babylon. And yet we are to seek the welfare of the city. What's one of the easiest ways to do that? By putting men and women in office who uphold the standard of righteousness, who adhere as much as possible to the transcendent eternal principles we find in Scripture. Is that creating a theocracy? No, that's a straw man argument. Sit down. Okay, we're not going to even entertain that. It's simply saying that every single candidate who runs for office, and if you watch the ads, because they are everywhere, even if this isn't a candidate you're going to vote for, if you've got a streaming platform, have you ever seen how a political ad just works its way in? Well, I'll tell you, they're everywhere. You're looking for men and women who will uphold a standard of righteousness, which raises an interesting phenomena this go around in midterms. David Brody is going to tell you about it from CBN News. More faith leaders are turning to politics than ever before. Have a listen.
20: For years, the words pastor and political candidate in the same sentence tended to describe a Republican. This year is different, with more than a dozen faith leaders running as Democrats for federal and state office, far more than in previous elections. At least a half dozen ordained clergy have made it through the primary onto congressional general election ballots.
21: I'm Lindsay James. I became a chaplain to serve people in their hardest moments.
22: In Scripture, it's taught to be quick to listen and slow to speak. Well, Congress could stand to hear a verse or two.
20: Two specific Democrats stand out. The first, Texas Senate candidate James Tallarico. While he's not ordained as a Presbyterian seminary student, he's openly and frequently mixing his faith with politics.
23: As Christians, we're supposed to follow the two commandments that Jesus gave us. Love God and love neighbor. So many of my colleagues in the Texas legislature are focused on the 10 that they forget about the two.
20: Another candidate, Pastor Adam Hamilton, is running for Senate in Kansas and surprisingly making it a very close race in a very conservative state. Hamilton doesn't shy away from the pastor label either.
0: I pray for the Holy Spirit to fill me, form me, and lead me. I read the scripture every morning when I start the day, and I say, help me to live this. And throughout the day, I try to pay attention and try to follow Jesus as best as I can as I see him in the Gospels.
20: The Democrat strategy seems pretty clear. Reclaim some religious territory after decades in which conservative Christians, specifically white evangelicals, have voted overwhelmingly Republican. Nathan Gonzalez with Inside Elections sees another factor at play.
1: These candidates can portray themselves as outsiders, right? They're not typical politicians. They're and that's the framing. We're in an environment where politicians and government people are skeptical and don't trust them. So if you have something on your resume that is not a typical politician, Democrats want to highlight that.
20: Tables have turned so much in Kansas that Republicans are using attack ads to go against the Democrat pastor.
3: But Adam Hamilton, the woke megachurch CEO,
1: I don't think I've ever seen megachurch used in an attack. And I know I'm talking to Democrats. They're like, yeah, attack, you know, make sure people know that he's a pastor in a church, you know, and it's connected to a church.
20: There's another part of this story. The theology often preached produces quite different political positions than those of conservative evangelicals, especially on issues such as abortion, immigration, and Israel. Dallas pastor Frederick Haynes, the Democrat nominee in a heavily blue-leaning Texas House district, has been sharply critical of Israel.
18: Israel is engaging in apartheid with Palestinians.
20: So this clearly is not evangelical politics with a blue bumper sticker. It's progressive Christianity, moving from the pulpit to the ballot box. In a way, it resembles former President Obama's faith rhetoric from nearly 20 years ago when he won the 2008 election. This November, we're going to find out whether voters are ready to say amen to this latest approach. David Brody, CBN News.
2: David Brody is always an excellent reporter, and there's something important in this story that I'll point out. We need to be good Bereans. That means test all things. So even if it's, quote, outside a pastor, I don't care what denomination, I don't care what party he's running for, what do good Bereans do? They test all things. So you could, they won't have a track record because these are first-timers, right? So you're not going to be able to see necessarily a voting record. But if what they're espousing does not come into a line with biblical truth, well, then you're going to have to say either the Word of God is right or this candidate slash pastor is right, but they are mutually exclusive. So, be a good Berean, test all things, get ready, study up, pray up, and then get up and get out and vote because the midterms count. Back after this.
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25: 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Follow God. 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Be overwhelmed that his rescue changes the outcome of your story of struggle. 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
4: I wanted to ask you, how did it all begin? Can you tell me how it began?
5: It was a normal flight, and the co-pilot offered, I mean, he wanted to pray, which a lot of locals, they do pray, and which is not out of the ordinary. While he was praying, out of respect, I was just looking at the front and not at the back. And suddenly, after I think I would say about 4 or 5 minutes, there was a big blow to the back of my head. My first thought was that there was a catastrophic damage to the aircraft and something is not right. But then after that, the blow kept coming one after the other. And that's when I realized that it's not the aircraft, it's the other guy who was in the cockpit with me. I did try to stop him, but because of his initial blows, my vision was almost like nothing. And I was completely blurred out. And at that point, the next feeling that I had was that the aircraft was sharply going down. So my memory is still in bits and pieces right now, but this is what I remember out of that time. And I did try and manage to open the door once, but I think he shut it back close. And at this point, I remember I was lying down on the cockpit floor, and I felt the aircraft and the whooshing sound and people screaming. I had that one last fight left in me that, you know, call it personal or call it for people, but let's say I did it, that if I don't do it, I'm going to die. And that's when I pushed against everything. I gave everything that I had and just went for the door and opened the door. And the door from the inside has a twist to open mechanism. And from the outside, it can be only opened with a code. So my colleagues from outside were trying to pitch in the code, but the guy was not allowing to open the code. And the only way to open the door was to reach the knob, and like any other knob, just to twist it open. And thankfully, people were waiting to pounce back, took over the control, and the rest is what you know, sir.
4: But tell me, I wanted to ask you, how did...
2: Amazing, isn't it? That is a miracle story. So this pilot, being stabbed by his co-pilot, manages, even though he's been gravely wounded, to open the door, and the passengers then get to take over, and an Israeli plumber grabs the stick of the plane, takes it out of the steep nosedive, and the rest is history. By the way, we now know that the co-pilot was a troublesome personality, and he had every intent of taking the plane, not unlike 9/11, and flying it into the Tel Aviv airport in Israel and causing as much damage as possible. Leave it to David Robertson to pick up on this and have a thought or two. David, of course, here comes the formal introduction. Brace yourself. As a Scottish Presbyterian minister, he served for over 33 years in Scotland and Dundee in the Highlands, because somebody has to serve the Lord there, before moving back to Australia in 2019. Then he started to work as an evangelist with the Sydney Anglicans. He currently serves as the minister of Scotskirk Presbyterian Church in Hamilton, Newcastle, New South Wales. For many years, he had a podcast. It was called Quantum of the Wee Flea, that was turned into a radio show, and now it's back again. At that point, it was called Beauty for Ashes, but you can still find all of that on his website, theweefleet.com, theweefleet.com. He shows up on X. He shows up on Substack. He's everywhere because he's trying to influence and occupy until the Lord comes again, and he's doing a fabulous job. David, welcome. I'm going to start like I always do. I can just, I guess, either be sad or sigh of relief that apparently the rapture doesn't happen tomorrow because you're still here. So there you go.
6: Well, I am Janet, and it's good to be with you again. And just to give you an update on what's happening tomorrow, first of all, I'm starting building an ark because we've had 2 inches of rain overnight.
2: Oh, wow.
6: From the Pacific Ocean. So it's probably not going on to you. It's going the other direction. And secondly, the men listening to this will deeply appreciate this. You won't understand it at all as a woman. I'm suffering from man flu, which is the deadliest disease known to humanity. And thirdly, perhaps a little bit more seriously, I listened to your item beforehand, and I can tell you that in the future, as well as in the past, heresy abounds.
2: Yes, sir.
6: I have been listening to James Tallareco and his church for 2 or 3 weeks, and believe you me, that has, if I can just put it this way, what Christ says to the churches in Revelation, a synagogue of Satan. I have heard every heresy under the sun come from that. So please, people, don't be fooled by people saying they're a Christian pastor. There have been tens of thousands of Christian pastors who don't follow Christ. And that, as a pastor, it really bugs me because it does so much harm to the gospel. And part of what you had there was about Israel and so on, and what we looked at, what we listened to just now. I regard that as one of the most astonishing stories and significant stories for a decade. And I'm astounded at how little airtime it has been given. Now, I'm not sure in the US, but here in Australia and in the UK, if that Islamist had managed to get control of that plane and fly it into a building, I understand he was aiming for the airport. That's it would have been unbelievably horrendous. You know, it's 9/11 all over again.
2: Exactly.
6: And by the way, what's happened to Americans? I'm really confused. You seem to have forgotten 9/11. I mean, that 9/11 for me is a defining moment of my life. And then I'm watching American media, and I'm watching Islamists in Dearborn and elsewhere, and people defending them. I'm going, what is going on? So, Janet, you can explain that to me, because that's one thing I don't understand.
2: Yeah, nor do I. And it's only been 25 years. It's like saying to the people who were alive during the attack on Pearl Harbor 25 years since, did you forget that day? That was a seminal moment in their lives. They'll never forget how that changed everything in their lives going forward. And quite honestly, is what moved us to participate then in World War II. We've been dragging our feet up to that point. So I don't know how quickly we forget. And not only that, but when we now are just opening our arms to the Islamization of a nation, that is also stunning, David. We got so much to talk about. We're going to come back. Lots more coming your way with David Robertson right after this.
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8: Yesterday, I talked about the dismal reality that students seem to be getting dumber. Today, I want to return to some of the statistics and end with a positive trend that other states should follow. Now, the Organization for Economic Cooperation and Development released their findings from the PISA test. The U.S. ranked 13th in reading and 27th in math. As I mentioned yesterday, the scores fell significantly since the last test in 2022. Many of the reasons for decline can be reversed. For example, family support has been a strong predictor of student success. Students with parents who ask about schoolwork perform 35 points better than parents who don't. One logical implication is to ask your kids about schoolwork. Larry Sand has been on my radio program before. His latest article offers many suggestions on what we can do to reverse the current decline in student scores. He recommends schools ban smartphones. They do not benefit children and are a major distraction. If students must bring a smartphone to school, they should not be allowed to use it at any time during the school day. He also points to the remarkable progress in reading that occurred in Mississippi. Many have described it as the Mississippi miracle. In 2013, Mississippi was near the bottom of the country. By 2024, the state moved from 49th to 9th in the country. So what moved the state from the bottom of the nation into the top 10? The answer is simple: phonics. This has been the traditional method of teaching reading and has even been described as the science of reading. We have a choice. We can complain about the declining scores, or we can encourage parents to get more involved with their kids and return to the basics that have worked in the past. I'm Kirby Anderson, and that's my point of view.
9: Go deeper on topics like you just heard by visiting pointofview.net. That's pointofview.net.
10: Hi, I'm John Sorensen, president of Evangelism Explosion International, and you're listening to Share Life Today. In the book of Ephesians, we read, "And pray in the Spirit on all occasions with all kinds of prayers and requests. With this in mind, be alert and always keep on praying for all the Lord's people." So let us not neglect praying for our brothers and sisters all around the world. They're fighting for their faith on their knees, and often both their lives and livelihoods are in jeopardy simply for following Christ. So how can we join them in prayer? Well, firstly, we should pray for their safety as they worship and share the gospel in cultures that discriminate against them for their faith. Secondly, we should pray for resources as many of our brothers and sisters face poverty and hunger and disease. And thirdly, we should pray for perseverance, that even despite what they face, they'll continue to grow in their faith and share Jesus with others that need that hope. Want specific requests that you can pray for? Visit our website and sign up as a prayer partner at sharelive.today.
2: We're visiting with David Robertson, who is a magnificent Christian apologist. He also happens to be serving as a minister of a church right now in New South Wales. And he loves the power of the pen, and he writes and he blogs. He's got books out there. He's got a wonderful website, theweefly.com, theweefly.com. And I'm so grateful for the work that he does in Australia. And he has such a keen perspective. When you have a bibliocentric worldview, it's amazing how you look differently at subjects out there. On his Substack, just to put one finishing note on the conversation we were just having about Fly Dubai, David wrote this: "One other aspect that's also disturbing is the way that the CNN, the ABC, Australian Broadcasting Company, the BBC, and the New York Times, that's us, dumbed down the language, initially at least, calling it an altercation between two pilots." By the way, I reposted on X. Someone had done a study after the story came out, and the tapped down language was stunningly manipulative. That's the best way I can say it. David goes on to say, "And in effect, refusing to recognize the Islamist motivation of the attacker. If the West is committing suicide, it is doing so with the help and the instigation of those who claim to be its liberal protectors." Very insightful, very spot on. So, David, you also picked up on a story. I didn't know a thing about this, but this goes to this whole idea again of losing your way, not having a moral compass. Good is called evil is called good. So this is the story of a Jamaican man who raped his wife and sister, but for some reason can't be deported because he's bisexual. That was a ruling by an immigration judge. This is an Alice in Wonderland moment, and the rabbit has fallen down the tree hole. Why can't he be deported because he's bisexual? What does that have to do with his felonious acts?
11: So I'm really glad you brought this up, because this is happening across the Western world, where we're getting a judiciary which is increasingly woke and basically just making laws up as they go along, and they need to be brought to account. You know, I actually think in America it's probably better, although, I mean, you could argue your Supreme Court is very politicized, but at least they try and go by the Constitution. So what's going on here is, I mean, for a start, I think is racist. I mean, but they don't care about being racist when he's saying he can't go back to Jamaica because he's claiming to be bisexual. And by the way, he didn't claim before he committed these rapes. And that implies that a homosexual person would be less safe in Jamaica because of the government, although the government there would say that's not true. But we've seen similar instances. For example, we have a 16-year-old man from Bhutan here in Melbourne who viciously attacked and raped an 18-year-old, and the judge gave him a suspended sentence because you don't understand Australia's values and you're sexually inexperienced. And I'm going, wow, you're saying people from Bhutan are much more likely to rape? Well, you've just handed the game over to real racists to say we can't accept anyone from these countries. Because if you're saying that's the case, And yet that's what they do. And I mean, in the United Kingdom, we've got a woman who has gone to jail for 3 years for tweeting something which basically burned down refugee hotels or something, and she withdrew it. It was just a fit of temper on her part, but she went to jail for 3 years. But we have rapists being let off because of their status. And it is absolutely pathetic. And the phrase I use is two-tier justice.
2: Yes.
11: When Keir Starmer was the Prime Minister of the United Kingdom, we used to talk about two-tier Keir. But two-tier justice is absolutely definitely there. And it's not justice. And this comes back again to the Christian foundations of our society. One of the absolute key things, and I'll tell you, Rubio made a fantastic speech at the Acropolis in Greece. I'd urge your listeners to go and look at it on YouTube. Yes. I was so impressed with that. And one of the key factors that America

0: for tier justice, you end up with particular groups being given greater freedom to commit crime, and you end up with the rich being able to buy their way out. And you know, when people say, oh, well, we lose nothing if we lose Christianity, actually, you lose everything. Mm. You descend into the pit. And that's an example of it. I mean, it's a ridiculous example. It's a silly example. And yet it's a real example. A man rapes somebody and then announces in prison that he's bisexual, and then he's told he can't be deported because of that. Exactly. I mean, we've got so it's crazy. It's evil as well.
1: Mm. Well, and here's the part that I'm having a hard time understanding. So when I look at this GBN article, this is an older crime. First jailed in 2014 for raping his wife before it was revealed that he was also committing incest, raping his sister. You can't say his name because that would obviously identify the victims. His sister was a minor at the time, which makes it even worse. And the 51-year-old was jailed for 31 years. Then the immigration judge comes along and says, despite these crimes, he can't be deported back to his home country because it would, quote, breach his human rights. So in other words, rather than sending him back to his country for these heinous crimes, you're vaulting the idea that his bisexuality is a human right to be protected? It doesn't pass the straight face test in light of the egregious crimes he committed against his mother and his sister. We've got more to talk about. We could go into depth for every one of these, but I want you to get a sense of the kinds of topics that David covers. And when we come back, what about law enforcement officers being taught Islam? That's something that David wrote about as well. TheWeFlea.com. Check it out so you can follow David regularly. Back after this.
2: A moment of encouragement. Thank you for being part of the story. Have you ever stopped to consider how many people God can encourage through one act of generosity? A listener hears a Bible message. Someone discovers the comfort of Scripture. Another person is reminded Jesus loves them. And it happens because faithful friends help keep Christian radio on the air. In 1 Corinthians 29, David acknowledged that everything we have comes from God's hand. What a wonderful perspective on giving. To everyone who prays, volunteers, and financially supports this ministry, thank you. And if you've never partnered with us, we'd love to invite you. Together we can keep sharing the good news of Jesus. With grateful hearts, your friends at WLUJ, a ministry of great news media.
3: We're born on this planet. We walk its surface. We make it better in some ways and worse in other ways. But here on Earth, a lot of us don't feel like we're really home. In our quiet moments, we ponder, surely there's got to be a better place. Well, the Bible teaches that there is an eternal home called heaven. It's not a state of mind, but it's really a place. Years ago, Christopher Columbus sailed the Atlantic looking for land on the other side of the Earth. He discovered land, and upon returning to Spain, he said, "There is a land out yonder, and I've been there." I want you to know that Jesus rose from the dead and taught that there is a land in eternity, and that he's there right now, waiting for you. 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
2: 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Also, he's got a Substack. You can subscribe to that. He posts on X all the time. He blogs. He just does a wonderful job of just looking at the world around us from a biblical perspective. And I'm so grateful. In the meantime, also, he happens to be a pastor of a church. He's serving as minister of Scottskirk Presbyterian Church in Hamilton, Newcastle, New South Wales. And I am always, and I thank you, Lord, for the technology. I'm always standing in amazement that it sounds like David sitting across the desk for me. And there he is in Australia, and here I am in the shadow of Washington, D.C. So it's just absolutely amazing. And as we love to point out, it would be Tuesday here. It's Wednesday morning there. And this dear man joins us, despite the fact that he has to get up a wee bit early to be able to do it. So, David, one of the things that I can't point fingers because you mentioned Dearborn, Michigan. We're watching the same sort of things happen here in the United States. We're talking about having Sharia communities. So it's happening. It's coming. It's come across the pond. It's definitely here. And unless you're just got your eyes closed and you're ignoring Paul's admonition to wake up, O sleeper, you're ignoring the fact that the same thing is happening in this country as we're seeing in the UK. But the UK becomes a tutorial. We can simply watch that to see what happens when you Islamicize a country. And now we've got the fact that there are people in law enforcement in the UK who are actually being trained in Islam. Now, again, in the United States, this is where our laws are a little bit different. The government cannot give due deference to a particular religion. My response immediately was, well, if you're going to give them training in Islam, are you going to give training in Christianity? You're going to give them training in Judaism. You're going to teach them about the Jehovah's Witnesses. Why are you specifically teaching them about Islam? Did you glean an answer to that question out of this story?
3: Yeah, several things. Where do I begin? I mean, first of all, I'm always glad to be ahead of you. And, you know, I'm talking to you in the past and you're behind the times, Janet. You know?
2: Always.
3: And believe you me, there will be states in the U.S. where government officials are being trained in Islam. And the reason they'll be being trained in Islam is so that we can share our diversity and all the rest of it. And, you know, that's the reason that that's been done here. But they're not being trained in Islam. I mean, I don't have a problem. I would quite happily go and teach police officers about Islam. But they're being indoctrinated in a different way. So this one was just a classic, you know, Mary wore a hijab, you know, that kind of stuff. I mean, one of the simple things I always say to people who want to learn about Islam is go read the Quran. Mm. That should be enough for you. You know, just go read it. But I mean, that we've got this just massively insane alliance, and it's going to kill the West. I'm absolutely certain this will kill the West if this alliance continues, between progressives who think that all religions are the same, except Christianity and Judaism, of course, they're of the pit. But all religions are essentially the same, and that all that Muslims want to do is follow their religion. They're not really interested in politics, except the right kind of politics, and so on. Now, I'll give you another example of this. There's a clip come out just now, and it is actually true, of the Grand Imam in Jerusalem saying that when Palestinians take over the whole of Israel, homosexuals are just going to be thrown out. I just wonder what gays for Palestine in America, you know, what they say about that. But they can't see it. They just can't see it. And it's the same with the police being trained in the UK. So I actually believe this. I believe that if I went out and preached and someone said to me, what do you think about Mohammed? And I said, Mohammed is a false prophet. Or I put that online, then there would be a police officer at my door saying, you have been reported for hate speech. And, you know, we have to be sensitive to community needs and so on. And it, again, people need to understand, you don't need Islam to be a majority for Islam to dominate and take over a society. In my view, it's around 10%. Once you start getting the authorities saying, no, you can't say this, you can't do that, because it would offend Muslims, then you're in deep trouble. And I'm afraid the United Kingdom is in enormous trouble. Enormous trouble. As you know, in Scotland, we had a Muslim first minister called Humza Yousaf. He's just recently come out with, I knew this anyway, but he's admitted it. He said that the most important thing he did whilst he was first minister of Scotland was support Palestine. Now, the Scottish government has no locus at all in international affairs. They're supposed to be looking after the people of Scotland. Exactly. And he says the most important thing he did was support Palestine. And that's because of his religion. You know, and I think in this sense, I don't blame the Muslims. I blame the idiotic Westerners who think that Islam is something that can be controlled and that somehow it fits with Western values. I will say this unequivocally. Islam does not and cannot fit with Western values. Now, there's a difference. If my neighbors are Muslim, as they were in Dundee, I had no problem with them whatsoever because we talked, we shared together and so on. I'm not saying Muslims, but Muslims who follow Islam, then it's not compatible with Western values. And to give you one more example to tie in with our first story, the Omani hijacker, do you know where he became radicalized? Not in Oman, not in the Middle East, but in Melbourne, Australia, in a mosque here that was funded by the government.
2: Wow.
3: The government here are giving 27 million Australian dollars, which is about 20 million US dollars, to mosques to help them de-radicalize. And this was one of those mosques, and he was radicalized within that. I mean, these people are just having a laugh at how stupid Westerners are in this regard. So I think the story you're talking about with the police and so on, it's part of, I would regard it as a collective insanity that's going on in the West at the moment. And it's usually all tied in with Palestine. Everything's about Palestine. I mean, you've got elections in the US where people are standing up and saying, this is about Palestine. Why? An election in Texas should be about Texas.
2: Right.
3: You know, an election in Alabama should be about Alabama. I mean, I've got to tell you this story. I was in Mississippi once and I was getting a bit bored and I went to a big bookstore. I won't say which one, the news agent part of it. And I said, have you got any newspapers with international news? And she looked at me and she said, well, the Louisiana Gazette or something. I thought, my goodness, only in America could you think that the next state is international. But sorry, but that's one of my favorite American stories.
2: So let me ask you, as a brother in the Lord, this is where it gets difficult. People cannot look at Islam as strictly a religion. It is different from all of the other isms out there because it is part religious and it's part political. And so I think of our brothers and sisters who serve as missionaries in Islamic dominated countries and how they have to negotiate these very challenging waters. But I also think here in the United States, how you can love your neighbor and show them the love of Christ if they're practitioners, they're Muslims and they're practitioners of Islam. That's one thing. But what happens when now all of a sudden they want to say no dog parks because the Islamists don't like dogs, or you can't have any pork in your children's sandwiches when you send them to school because that's an offense to to the Muslims. When you get into the political aspects of this, if you're discerning, if you're a good Berean, you understand that that's part of the global dominization, which is the plan here. Total. That's what Iran's plan is. They believe, in fact, this is so tied to their eschatology. They believe that if they can bring about this nuclear annihilation, destroying the small state in Israel, the large state in Israel, they can bring forth their Mahdi, which is their Messiah. And that's part of their end times eschatology. And it's all part of the global plan to Islamicize the entire world. You know, I see so many clips of imams who are speaking in English, by the way, talking about, we're not kidding. It's total domination. We're going to rule. We're going to take over completely. They say it. You better listen to it and you better believe it when they say it. Then for the believer, how can we still honor Christ but work against the inculcation of the political ideas that are antithetical to the Judeo-Christian values we hold in this country?
3: Look, it's just an example of trying to understand things. You know, you're absolutely right to point out that Islam is a political thing as well. Now, people need to also understand there is enormous variety within Islam. So the Iranian model is definitely, I mean, it's off the wall crazy when it comes to messianic things. And by the way, I really do wish that politicians in the US and elsewhere would understand what has gone on there. The Iranian people, by the way, are wonderful. I've met so many wonderful Iranians.
2: Yes. Mm-hmm.
3: And there's over a million Muslims in Iran who've become Christians. And we need to stop supporting these kind of regimes, which is what has often happened in the past. I mean, whatever I would say about President Obama, one of the worst things he did was the Iran deal that he worked on. I just thought it was awful and empowered that regime. But that's because people don't understand those kinds of things. But I just think from a Christian point of view, as I read through world history, look, there's the prince of this world. And there's been death, and there's been climate change, and there's been violence, and there's been abuse, and there's been false religion since the fall. And Christ comes to save us from that. And we need to stand by that. I think too many of us have brought into a kind of liberal view of humanity, which says that human beings are basically good, society is basically fine, we just need to get rid of the bad guys. No. We need to get Christ. That's what we need.
2: Yes, exactly. And we start by recognizing our sinful state. We've fallen. All have sinned and come short of the glory of God. Not one righteous, no, not one. When we come back, I want to play a little bit of an audio. I'm loath on the one hand to play this, but on the other hand, if we are going to strive to be good Bereans and we're going to test all things, we sometimes have to expose the deeds of darkness. You did it, and I want to play that little clip about a person who has a podcast who keeps making these amazing statements. You wonder what's happened in his heart and in his mind and why he's making these kinds of things and how as a Christian we should react. David Robertson is with us, theweflee.com, theweflee.com. Check him out, follow him on X, and follow him on his Substack as well. Back after this.
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4: Gil wanted to be a pastor one day, but he didn't have a church yet. 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
6: Okay, Dave, so you were raised by a single mom, and you probably have some advice for single parents.
7: This is Real Family Life with Dave and Ann Wilson. 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I know my mom felt alone. She worked several jobs. She thought she was failing every second, and yet she prayed for me. She loved me. She spoke, I'm not kidding, spoke life to me every single day, even when I was making terrible mistakes in high school.
6: And she also found mentors for you. And she went to church every single week.
7: 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She took me to church every week. And there was no question I had to go. And yeah, she found men in my life to pour into me. Single moms, I just want to let you know, God sees you, God's empowering you, and God has a plan for your son or daughter. Don't give up hope. He's using you even this very day.
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2: Visiting with David Robertson, Scottish Presbyterian minister, serving many, many decades in Scotland, and now he's serving the Lord in Australia. TheWeFlee.com is his website. He's an astute observer of the culture and knows how to apply the whole truth of the whole gospel to the whole world around him. So you picked up on this audio clip, and again, I was loath to play it, but again, the Bible tells us that we are supposed to expose the deeds of darkness. So Tucker Carlson has this conversation with an Englishman, actually, and says this. Have a listen.
12: It was the classic good versus evil.
13: Has the UK benefited from it?
12: We did the right thing.
13: Is it a better country than it was?
12: To have defeated Hitler, yes.
13: So the UK is a better country now. It's a healthier country now.
12: Otherwise, we'll be speaking German.
13: Who cares? But there are a lot of people in Britain who can't speak English. So it would be nice to have, like, at least a European language spoken in your country.
12: No, I've seen no advantage of speaking German over any other language. We want to speak English. Thank you so much.
2: So, David, you picked up on this, and so what Tucker is saying is that, you know, it wasn't a good thing that Hitler didn't win. I just, after a while, you can't give credence to insanity. And so I've stopped trying to figure it out. I just know that the Bible says out of the overflow of the heart, the mouth speaks. And I have watched the devolution of this man, and it's absolutely stunning. It raises the specter of many questions, not the least of which is, who are you playing for? What team are you playing for? Are you being paid for this? Is this an ideology that you now subscribe to, or is this monetary influence? I don't know. Give me your take on this.
3: Yeah, it's really strange. I mean, you know, when Tucker Carlson emerged and we became aware of him across the pond, he was a voice, to be honest, in many examples of great sense, and he was challenging and he appeared intelligent. But to descend from that into saying that it didn't matter if Hitler won and Britain would have been better off is breathtaking. Look, he's either very, very ignorant or very, very manipulative, just going for sound bites. Because when Jacob Rees-Mogg, who was speaking there, said we'd all be speaking German, that's a euphemism for saying we'd have been taken over by Germany and we would have been under a Nazi system. Now, there are many wars that you can look at and say, was that right or wrong? Fighting against the Nazis was never wrong. And yet here is Tucker implying that it is. Now, part of what's going on here is he's very, very affected by his pro-Russian stance, which he's made very, very, very clear. And he's also very anti-Israel and anti-Jewish. And I'm just thinking, wow, this is what happens when you just talk and spout opinions without having some kind of rock on which to stand. And by that, I do mean the rock that is Christ. You know,
2: yes,
3: it's intriguing. Forgive me for being a wee bit personal. You mentioned that I'm the minister in Scotskirk. Actually, I discovered I wasn't. I discovered I was the commissioned gospel worker, and this Friday evening I will be inducted as the minister of Scotskirk. And I've been reflecting on that and writing about it. I'm actually just about to post something. And one of the things is this, the gospel reaches all different kinds of people. Mm-hmm. Even here in this city of Newcastle in New South Wales, we've reached all different kinds of people. And it's for all people from different backgrounds, different ethnicities, different politics and so on. The real gospel reaches all people. And I think what you've got in Tucker Carlson, you say madness, it may be badness, but in reality, I just think it's godless and it's hopeless. You know, and I would love to have a conversation with Tucker Carlson, because if I give him the benefit of the doubt and say he's being genuine, I think Jacob Rees-Mogg was far too soft on him with that particular one. I mean, I think I knew what he was doing. He was giving him enough rope to hang himself and so that clips like that could be made. But sadly, there are people who will believe that. You know, there are. I have met people who say, well, there wasn't really a Holocaust. There was only a few Jews killed and those that were killed deserved it and all that kind of stuff. And I'm going, you know, we say forgetting 9/11, 50% of young people in the UK and Australia, and I suspect America, know nothing about the Holocaust. And for me, I find that horrendous. I'm 64. I'm not that old. And yet my life has to some extent been defined by the Holocaust because I studied it. And here's the thing, and this is what really, really, really gets me, and it's why I preach the gospel. I say to people, I watch Schindler's List every year just to remind me of why I preach the gospel. And here's the thing, I never thought I would see in my life. I never thought it. I studied the Holocaust as history. I can now see the Holocaust happening again. If those who are chanting from the river to the sea, Palestine shall be free, get their way, there will be another Holocaust. And if Iran gets a nuclear bomb, there will be another Holocaust, you know. And I think it is as serious as that. And here's the thing that I find myself more and more going on. I mean, I would never have described myself as a Christian Zionist, but I find myself more and more going on, realizing, you know, a love for the Jewish people, what we owe the Jewish people, and how it is absolutely, and this, if I was going to preach one point to your listeners, America has been a great friend of the Jewish people. There were more Jews in America than in Israel for many years. Jewish people are becoming increasingly unsafe in virtually every European country. Here in Australia, it is shameful how they are treated. America, look after your Jews, and the Lord will bless and honor you.
2: Yeah. I couldn't agree more on that. And these little insidious forms of anti-Semitism popping up everywhere. I didn't solicit it. It just showed up on one of my feeds. A new Halloween decoration of a witch holding a book, not a pentagram on the spell book she was holding, a Star of David. Those little tiny things takes you back to Berlin. Juden written on the outside of the stores, yellow stars to identify the Jewish population. It doesn't happen where you go from nothing to the camps. It's this insidious mission creep. And the church needs to be the one that says no, never again. David, thank you. I always appreciate our conversation. Congratulations on what's going to happen on Sunday. May the Lord bless you in that position. And thank you for preaching the whole truth of the whole gospel to the whole world. And thank you for encouraging us regularly to have a good bibliocentric perspective on the world around us. So I want to give a few ways to connect with you again. TheWeFlea.com, TheWeFlea.com, that's his primary website. When you get there, you're going to see that he has just he's just chock full of all kinds of issues. One just came out now where he addresses this terrible gift of the Nobel Peace Prize to a woman who is very much of an angry anti-Semite. So it's absolutely worthless. And then he also talks about something called the Atheist Songbook, which I'm running out of time, or we'd be talking about that as well. So check it out, theweflea.com. He talks about music, history, poetry, politics, economics, you name it. He talks about it all from a biblical perspective, and we are the better for it. So, David, I thank you from the bottom of my heart for joining us. And I thank you, friends. We'll see you next time on In the Market with Janet Parshall.
8: With SRN News, I'm Keith Peters in Washington. Republican leaders are in red, urging the faithful to get out the vote for the midterm elections. House Speaker Mike Johnson was in Corpus Christi, Texas today. It's not just the race for Senate that's predicted to be close in Texas. Speaker Johnson says that many of the down ballot races are nail biters too.
14: Every single vote's going to count. 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
8: Several of those close races are in South Texas, where Johnson was speaking.
14: They're counting on Republicans not voting in the midterm. They're trying to dissuade you from doing so with false narratives. Don't buy it.
8: The Vatican says Pope Leo XIV has been diagnosed with lung cancer.
15: The 71-year-old U.S.-born pontiff underwent surgery today to remove a growth from his lung. The Vatican said the surgery was successful and confirmed his diagnosis. Leo revealed plans for the surgery on Sunday during his prayer at St. Peter's Square. He said doctors recently discovered a nodule in his lung and that it was detected at a very early stage. I'm Chris Caraggio.
8: U.S. Ambassador to Greece Kimberly Guilfoyle announced her resignation a day after the White House asked her to step down in the wake of revelations about her asking a donor for $100,000 to pay off her American Express bill.
16: Kimberly Guilfoyle making the announcement on her X page, thanking President Trump and saying serving as the U.S. ambassador to Greece has been the honor of a lifetime. She goes on to say, as for the recent allegations against me, these allegations are false, and I intend to vigorously defend my name, my reputation, and my integrity.
8: Correspondent Laura Winters reporting. On Wall Street, a down day as the Dow dropped 180 points, the NASDAQ lower by 41, with the S&P 500 index lower by 1 point. This is SRN News. Some pastors are making less money these days, correspondent Michael Harrington reports.
17: According to a new study released by Lifeway Research and Guidestone Financial, most senior pastors in Southern Baptist churches have seen their pay packages and health care cut back over the past 2 years. Lifeway spokesman Scott McConnell says, quote, many churches are feeling the financial pressure of having a smaller number of active members than before COVID, and pastors are bearing the consequences. Michael Harrington reporting.
8: The Trump administration wants Americans to have more children and to that end is launching its Newborn Essentials Support Toolkit program. The Department of Health and Human Services says the initiative is designed to support mothers and babies during the critical first days and weeks after birth. The NEST program provides families with a one-time kit of newborn supplies, maternal health items, and other resources. This is SRN News.
18: Friend, let's be honest. When you're hurting, it's hard to think about anyone else. But 1 Peter 4:1 says, since Christ suffered and underwent pain, you must have the same attitude he did. 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
21: When someone leaves the faith, they will always say that they're leaving because they no longer believe that it's true, because they just came to the place where they don't think that the Bible can be the word of God. And unfortunately, in the church, I think we have sort of set them up for that crisis of faith because we haven't done a really great job of letting young people know this is where the New Testament came from. Here's why we think this person wrote it. Here's how it was put together. This is why we think that it's reliable. And then they go to university and they hear what would be more the skeptical, critical side of the history of the Bible. And they say, what? Are you kidding me?
0: 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I'm Dave Wilson.
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0: You know, as we've already talked about, all the signs of the next generation in their Christian faith are sort of scary. There seems to be like they're walking away. Mm-hmm. Now, we know that not everybody's walking away. Our kids aren't all walking away. But when you read the stats, you think, man, it's an epidemic.
1: Yeah. And I think as a parent, we're thinking, how can I avoid this? How can I keep my kids in the faith that is dynamic?
0: Every parent listening right now is like, help me, help me, help me.
1: Even parents with little kids.
0: Oh, especially.
1: As they're raising kids in a culture where God isn't a topic that we often discuss as it used to be.
0: Yeah, and so we have John Marriott back in the studio with us. Welcome back, John.
21: Good to be here again.
0: And, I mean, I called you last time the expert, but, you know, I never asked you, why did you start? I mean, you're a professor of Biola. You work with students every day.
1: You're an author.
0: But years ago, you decided, I'm going to dig into this whole thing called deconversion or deconstruction, where our kids, our children are walking away. What got you so interested in this? I mean, you were sort of studying it before it's a known entity in our culture.
21: Yeah, there was one significant event that happened in my life that really motivated me. I was, in 1996, I was at a Division I university on the East Coast. I was on a track and field scholarship. My event was the triple jump. And I had been there a year and things had been going really poorly. I felt as though I was getting worse instead of better. And I really wanted to quit. I had a good conversation with my coach and he said, no, you got to hang in there a little longer. And we went to Florida for the Florida State Relays. The first morning there, one of my teammates came to me and said, you'll never guess who's in the weight room. And I said, I have no idea who's in the weight room. And I'm not really interested in playing a guessing game. You know, I'm really discouraged at this point. And he says, Jonathan Edwards is in the weight room. And the year previous to that, Jonathan Edwards out of the UK had broke the record in the triple jump. And he had broken it three times.
0: The world record?
21: Yeah, the world record in the triple jump in that year. He was the world champion. And I guess he had decided to move to the United States to train. And he was at Florida State University where we were, and he was in the weight room. And if there was one person who I felt could have understood me, it would have been Jonathan Edwards, because the UK press was more impressed with his personal life than they were with his amazing triple jumps. He sacrificed, very much like Eric Little did in Chariots of Fire, an opportunity to go to the Olympics and the World Championships in previous years because he didn't want to compete on a Sunday.
0: Wow.
21: Deeply committed believer. And so you can imagine what I felt when I knew that Jonathan Edwards was in the weight room that day.
1: Sure. Hero.
21: He was my hero. Pictures of him were all over my dorm room wall.
0: Really?
21: I went in the weight room. There he was. I waited till he was done. I went over and I told him my sad story. I told him that I was a Christian and that, you know, I knew that he was a believer and I was really struggling. And could he, you know, help me? And he said, well, I'm not a great coach, but my coach can help you. But would you like to go for lunch? So we went out for lunch and he told me all about how when he was done track and field, he was going to go to Dallas Theological Seminary and he was going to study Israelology, do a systematic study of the nation of Israel.
0: Wow.
21: He went on, he won the gold medal in the Olympics, and then he won the World Championships one more time, and then he retired. When he retired, he became the host of Songs of Praise, which is the BBC's longest-running television show, and it's a Sunday morning praise television show. So he was one of the most well-known Christians in the UK at the time. In 2007, I Googled him, and I thought, I wonder what Jonathan Edwards is doing these days. And the first headline I see is, Olympic triple jumper takes leap out of faith.
1: No.
0: Really?
21: Yeah. I actually felt my stomach flip. And I clicked on that link and I read how he no longer identifies as a Christian. And what really bothered me was when he said, and I am happier and more content without my faith than I was with it. And I don't think there is any more reason to believe in the existence of God. And I said, how is that possible? And then the rest of that night, I started looking into stories of people like Jonathan Edwards. And probably many of us are familiar with famous Christian celebrities who have recently walked away from the faith. Right. But for each one of those, there are tens of thousands of other stories of people online who are not celebrities, but who say, yeah, I used to be committed to this, but I don't believe it anymore. And so I said, why does that happen? What's the process look like? Is there anything that we can do? Is there anything that we're doing that might be contributing to it? And that's what started the research for my dissertation.
0: Hmm. Wow.
21: Everyone who leaves the faith has a different story. Hmm. Right? We can't just broad brush and say, this is how it happens. This is what it looks like. Here are the specific reasons, because there are factors we can identify. There's a general model that people kind of go through that we can identify. There are some triggers that we can identify, but everyone is unique and everyone comes into faith on their own unique journey. And everyone who leaves the faith also has their own unique journey.
1: And yesterday you talked about a profile. There's a type of profile of people that are leaving.
21: Yes.
1: Okay. Can you talk about that a little bit? Because we mentioned it yesterday.
21: Sure. I think that it's important to say that just because people fit the profile does not mean that they are going to walk away from the faith. One of my good friends read it and said, oh, I don't think I'm going to be a Christian for very much longer. This identifies me. And he's one of the most deeply committed believers that I know. And so what I'm saying is that this is just a generalization.
0: Yeah.
21: And so first off, there's a set of personality traits that people who deconvert typically have. And one of them is being above average in intelligence.
0: Well, I guess we're out, honey. Okay. We don't have to worry about it.
21: There are a number of studies done, and one of the most significant is a study of 63 different studies that show that people who either have left the faith or some religious faith or who don't adopt a religious faith, they score higher in intelligence tests. And so there is this sort of connection between, you know, intelligence and people who say, I don't believe. People who are open to experience. Now, this is one of the big five personality traits that psychologists say that we're born with, and it seems to be consistent throughout our life. And we are either open or closed to varying degrees to new experiences. Do you want to go skydiving? Yeah. Do you want to do bungee jumping? Sure. Do you want to go hear a Buddhist speaker down at the student union? I'm open to hearing new things. People who are more open to experience are significantly more likely than people who are a bit more closed off. And that seems to make sense because you're opening yourself up to new ideas, new ways of thinking. Whereas if you don't do that, then maybe you're not going to be challenged as much in what you believe. Those who have a low tolerance for authoritarian leadership should not be surprising, right? Because sometimes religious communities can be a bit overbearing. And if you come from one of those and you have a low tolerance for that, you're going to maybe buck against that. Then there are some values that we have. There are about 12 basic values that everyone has, and we hold them to varying degrees. None of these are better or worse than the other. We all esteem some of them, but there are a set of values that if you esteem them highly, you are more likely. These are actual predictors. One is if you score high in the value of self-determination, right? Doing what I want to do, my own freedom, my own autonomy, that's one. Another one is if you score high in what's sometimes called hedonism, which is pleasure is really important for you and seeking pleasure. That would be another one.
0: That's not everybody.
21: Well, see, that is everybody, but to varying degrees, right?
0: Yeah, yeah.
21: Everybody does want to be independent. Everyone wants their freedom. Everybody wants pleasure, but people for whom this is a really high, important, prioritized value.
0: Yeah.
21: That's the difference.
0: Well, it's interesting. Even as you're talking, John, it's like I can picture a mom or a dad, you know, a husband or wife listening right now, and they've got their pencil out or they get their phone and they're jotting these down and they're like, uh-oh. I mean, it just feels like it's stacking up.
21: Uh-huh.
0: I mean, definitely our sons, a couple of them are, they've ding, ding, ding, ding, every one of them so far. And again, I know you're not saying that means they're, but it does give an indication that they're going to be more open to this than anybody else,
21: sure.
0: Right?
21: Yes.
0: Yeah. Should we keep going? This is getting scary.
21: We can.
0: I'm kidding. Yeah, you don't need to do all of them. Okay. But as you look at that, you've got the personality, you've got values.
21: Yep.
0: What else is in there that would be really important for us to understand that this is a profile that's at least worth looking at?
1: Okay, Dave, who do you think would win a game about how well we know each other?
0: Me. Definitely me.
1: That confidence is exactly why we need Spouseology.
0: Challenge accepted. Get the couples trivia game Spouseology at shop.familylife.com.
21: Some college. Yeah. Huh. Yeah. Going off to college is significant. And one of the reasons why it's significant is not just because, you know, maybe college is some bastion of liberalism. I think that that's a problem. Mm. And I think that that can be the seeds of doubt for a lot of people. But it's also a time when young people leave home, right? And they're outside of their family environment where they maybe feel a bit more free to think about things and to question. They encounter new people, especially new people from different faith traditions or no faith tradition. And they say, I like these people. They're nice people. They're not people who, you know, I thought were wicked and evil and bad. And boy, some of them might even be a bit more moral than I am. That makes me question my own beliefs about things. It's also a time, I think, when young people begin to kind of figure out who their true self is. Mm. It's really easy if you're firstborn and you're a pleaser, you grow up and you adopt all the values and the beliefs that your family has placed, you know, into you. And you think that's really who you are. But at some point you say, I don't really think I do line up with that political party, or I don't really feel like, you know, this really is as important as my parents feel.
0: When your kid goes to college, it's a wonderful moment, but you're also scared to death because all those temptations are right there and you're, mm-hmm. they're not in your home anymore. And yet, at the other side of it, it can be a great opportunity for God to meet. That's where I met him, you know, and it was like all those things were the end. They were empty. But I sort of had to walk through that to know that, and then I turned to Christ. So is it something we should be scared of? Probably not. Mm.
21: The ingredients can sound, you know, like they're very determinative. That yeah. that if my son or daughter checks off these boxes, then they're eventually going to leave the faith, which is just clearly not the case.
0: Right.
21: My son is firstborn. He's intelligent. He is sort of a pleaser, a people pleaser, but he wants to do the right thing. And, you know, he does identify as a Christian. He believes that it's true. He wanted to get baptized. And then before he got baptized, he said to me, I got one question though. And I said, yeah, what is it? He said, how do we know this is all true? And I said, okay, maybe we need to step back from getting baptized and go through this. And we need to start, you know, providing you with some reasons why that we think that it's true. And so we started watching a series of videos on the resurrection and on the existence of God. And I was fortunate enough because of my background and my education and my experience, I could pause those videos and say, now, I agree with what this guy on the screen is saying, but I want you to hear me present the argument against that.
1: Wow.
21: So that you know that this is not a slam dunk case, but that there is reason to believe, but faith is a matter of trust that goes a bit beyond the reasons. I want him to hear that from me. So in a way, it inoculates him when he gets to university. And one of the classic things that happens in intro to philosophy classes is they say, now here are the traditional arguments for the existence of God, right? And if you've just been given the existence of God arguments from the Christian side, you're going to walk into that class and think, yeah, of course God exists. Are you kidding me? These arguments are foolproof. And then you hear the professor say, well, this one doesn't seem to work. And here's a premise here that seems to fail. This doesn't necessarily follow. And you walk out with maybe a shaken faith.
0: Yeah.
21: But if you can introduce some of those challenges and say, look, these are the two competing views. You need to listen and then say, is there enough reason here that you have for a hope worth acting on? And that's sort of how I cash it out with my kids.
1: Some parents are thinking, I don't think that I could give the other side.
21: Yeah, that's right.
1: You know?
21: Yeah.
1: It's a good thing you wrote some good books and there's some, some other literature out there.
21: And there are
1: some
21: really great books that can do that, right? That will say, yeah, here's the argument from the Christian side. And now here's what the other side will say. And here's why we think we have good responses to that. And so that your faith is grounded in something rather than just kind of a blind leap.
1: I remember that in college, I took a religion class and this guy was probably an atheist that was my professor. And I was like, what? You know, I thought, oh, I'm going to take this religion class. It'll be all about Jesus and why it's so important and how it defends our faith. And I was like, this is crazy. Mm-hmm. But yeah, you're right. When you get to college, all of your faith is challenged.
21: Yeah, well, and not just on the existence of God, but the, one of the really big ones is the reliability of the Bible.
4: Right, right.
21: And this is the number one intellectual reason that people give for why they walk away from their faith. Now, I think that there's always more going on in deconversions, as there is in conversions. There's lots more because we're not just thinking things, right? We're feeling things and valuing things and worshiping things and loving things. But when someone leaves the faith, they will always say that they're leaving because they no longer believe that it's true. And one of the reasons why they don't believe it's true anymore is because they just came to the place where they don't think that the Bible, especially the New Testament, can be the Word of God. And unfortunately, in the church, I think we have sort of set them up for that crisis of faith because we haven't done a really great job of letting young people know, this is where the New Testament came from. Here's why we think this person wrote it. Here's how it was put together. This is why we think that it's reliable. It's just sort of something that's always been there and been part of their life, and they've never questioned where it came from. And then they go to university and they hear what would be more the skeptical, critical side of the history of the Bible. And they say, what? Are you kidding me? I never heard any of this. And I've interviewed a handful of people who just got angry and said, yeah, my parents in the church just lied to me about all this stuff.
0: I remember a guy came up to me at the church I pastored for 30 years after a sermon, and he said, hey, you know, you don't need to tell us who wrote the book and like what Ephesians is, what a church in Ephesus and what was going on. We know that stuff. You don't need to say that. I mean, you took so much time to explain that, and then you got into it. And I go, I'm not talking to you. He goes, what do you mean? I go, I hope you brought your neighbor. That's what we say all the time. Bring them. They're here. They don't know any of that. And they need to know that because they don't know who Paul is. They don't know there's a they don't even know this is a letter. I grew up around the church. I never knew an epistle was a letter until I was in college, you know. And so that kind of thing is really critical.
21: It is.
0: And, you know, I knew that in the last 10 or 15 years, whenever you're standing on a stage in a conference or preaching, the people in your audience have this in their hand,
6: which is a phone.
0: Anything you say, they can check.
21: That's right.
0: In real time.
21: Yes.
0: And they will.
21: Yep.
0: You know, and I mean, 20 years ago, you can make an easy reliability of the Bible statement and let it go. Now you can't. You cannot say it. They're going to go, yeah, what he just said has been refuted by, you know, this scholar, this scholar, this scholar.
21: That's right.
0: It's a world that people have access to information that nobody ever had before. Only us highly scholared pastors and teachers did. And so it's a thinking world, right?
21: Yep. And one of the biggest influences in why people leave the faith is without question, the internet.
0: Mm.
21: Without question, the internet. I grew up in a town of about 75,000 people. There were three Christian radio stations that I could pick up when the sound skipped across Lake Superior and I could get it on a clear Saturday
0: night.
21: Hopefully
0: you got Family Life Today on there.
21: It might have been Family Life Today. And there were, of course, lots of churches, and there was a Christian bookstore in my town, and there was Christian television. I would suspect that there were maybe just a very small handful of atheist bookstores in the entire United States back in the 1980s. Mm. There were no atheist radio programs, no atheist radio networks. And to come across and to encounter counter arguments to all of the good apologetics that I had encountered was almost impossible. But the internet has just leveled the playing field.
0: Yep.
21: And has allowed 1,000 atheist apologists to bloom. And if you ever watch any of those murder mystery TV shows like 48 Hours or 2020 or Dateline.
0: Oh, and I watch them.
21: You are convinced halfway through you know who did it because they build the positive case,
6: yes.
21: Right? And then at the end, when they say, but here's what we haven't told you. And then they tell you all the rest of the story. You say, oh, I don't know who did it anymore. When all you hear is the positive side of the Christian arguments for the truth of the Bible, the existence of God, the truth of the resurrection, you can be incredibly confident. Mm. But when you encounter those counterarguments, then you say, wait a minute, I never heard any of this stuff before. And is there an answer to this? Mm. And the internet has allowed people to encounter those where before they had no access to it.
6: So what should a parent do as you're talking about this and their kids are scrolling and they're on the internet constantly reading the rebuttals to their faith? What's the next step for them?
21: Sure. One of the things I would say is that, you know, we have to be careful that we don't become all or nothing people where we say, look, you might encounter some bad stuff on the internet, so we're never going to use the internet. There's a ton of good things on the internet. But I think setting a framework for the usefulness of the internet is helpful. One of those is to say you're going to come across some things because there are arguments that people make against the Christian faith, and they can sound fairly persuasive. So here's what I want you to do. When you come across those, I just want you to suspend your judgment. I want you to hear what they have to say. Recognize that this is an internet website that may not be reliable, that may not be written by someone who really knows what they're talking about. This is a YouTube video made by someone that you don't really know. You don't really know how well educated they are. And then to say, all right, so now I've heard the other side. Are there answers to these questions? Is there helpful responses to that? And then as a parent with your child, you can say, let's dig into this. Mm. Let's look together to find out if Christians have responded to this. And sometimes what you find is, wow, Christians responded to this thousands of years ago. The early church fathers addressed this question. And this guy on the internet is like a really Johnny come lately to this discussion because he's raising stuff that has been addressed a long time ago, but it's new to you. Mm. And so I think that being involved with our kids, talking with our kids, staying on top of what they're looking at. We have a program on our internet Wi-Fi at home that tells us every website that our kids go to, right? So we know what they're looking at. We feel that that's our responsibility as parents. They're not going to come across anything that's going to ever shock us or surprise us. And sometimes we can say, hey, I saw you were on that website. What'd you think of that?
1: That's a great question. What'd you think of that? Why are you on that website? You shouldn't be on that website. They're just telling lies.
21: That's right, yeah.
1: Because they'll still look at it. They just won't tell you the next time.
21: Yes, and one of the underlying assumptions, I think, that really has a really negative impact when people come across this literature or this information on the internet and when we respond to it, is if they're a young person who says, I'm seeking the truth and I'm wanting to know the truth about this, they know that as parents, we're fully invested in this. We have complete skin in the game, right? We have lots of reasons why we want this to be true and why we want them to be Christians. And so they're maybe hearing us as saying, yeah, they're saying all of this stuff, but that's because they really want it to be true. Mm. But you know what? These people who have left the faith, these people just seem to be dispassionate and truth seekers, and they're not trying to defend some kind of position and keep me in it. They're just seeking the truth. Mm. And I think that we have to address that and say, now what you also need to know is that just as Christian apologists believe that Christianity is true, of course they want it to be true, and they're making an argument because they want to convince you that it's true, don't think the other side is completely neutral and unbiased. Because if Christianity is right, then there is a brokenness and a hardness of heart and a spiritual component there that also sees the evidence from a particular perspective. And I think helping people recognize that can go a long way as well.
0: Mm-hmm. It'd be really interesting if your son or daughter at whatever age, I'm guessing middle school, high schoolish, starts to really question what you as a parent have handed down their whole life. You know, my vision is, wouldn't it be cool if the parent went on the journey with the son or daughter? Because, you know, we all know, most of us as parents don't know all the ins and outs of why we believe what we believe. You know, as a pastor, I saw that every week. It's like, wow, most of our congregation doesn't even read the Bible. And if you ask them to defend it, they would not know the first thing because they just haven't.
1: Or even how the Bible was assembled.
0: I'm not saying it's just where they are. This isn't what they've done. And so when their child starts to question that, they can't answer their questions because they don't know either. What if they went on a journey together? Say, man, you're asking some tough questions, son. I do not know, but I'll go on this journey with you and let's find out the reliability, the truth, and let's live on that.
21: Yeah.
1: So we've been talking with John Marriott about his book, Before You Go, Uncovering Hidden Factors in Faith Loss. Did you resonate with his doubt?
0: Oh, yeah. I mean, we talked about it. I've struggled with doubt. I know a lot of people do, and this resource really helps. Mm. What a great conversation. We got John back tomorrow. But let me tell you, if you want to get this book, just go to familylifetoday.com, click on the link in the show notes and get it, and join us again tomorrow.
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4: Sherlock Holmes.
5: I say, what have we here?
4: A master detective.
22: A sharp mind.
5: Yes, it's all becoming quite clear.
22: But he never solved his cases alone.
23: So, what have we learned?
5: Elementary, my dear Watson.
22: Two are better than one. Before it was true for Sherlock Holmes and Dr. Watson, it was mentioned in the Bible.
5: Are you certain?
22: I am. When the Apostle Paul went on missionary trips, he always took someone else. He said they were useful for ministry.
5: Fascinating.
22: The same is true today. Our ministry works better when we have companionship and support.
5: I should have detected this sooner.
22: With your help, we can continue to encourage new companions.
5: Perhaps I've taken Dr. Watson for granted.
22: Generous companions keep us on track. To all those who've joined us on this journey, thank you. We can't do what we do without you.
23: Quite eloquently put.
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5: 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Now, some people argue the flood was just local to the Mesopotamian Valley. But how could a local flood cover all the mountains in 20 feet of water? Water seeks its own level. It won't cover all the hills in one area without spilling into other areas. And besides, the flood lasted over a year. No small regional flood has ever lasted that long. You can't claim the Bible teaches a local flood without completely ignoring what the text says. The flood, it was global.
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8: Hi, this is Chris. Welcome to Adventures in Odyssey.
9: This is Connie Kendall. And I'd like you to join us for a time of wonder and excitement and all kinds of other fun stuff. Are you ready? Well, let's go for another adventure in Odyssey. How's that? Did I say it right?
10: Have you ever heard of a man named Mark Herring?
9: What? Do you mean he's going to put Wit's End in his book?
10: Oh, he might.
11: My brand new pear tree is ruined.
9: Oh,

0: So you're telling me that World War I never happened?
1: World War I, II, the Civil War, you name it, it's a lie.
0: That's ridiculous, Jared.
1: Prove it!
0: We went on vacation to Virginia last year. There's all sorts of Civil War monuments.
1: Oh, yes. Brilliant scheme that was. All of them built in 1986.
0: What? Who built them?
1: Adults. In 1984, the president got on TV. He said, "Children are getting smarter and smarter, and soon they'll be smarter than us. So from now on, we'll teach them lies." And everybody thought it was a great idea, and they've been teaching kids wrong stuff ever since.
0: You're a psycho.
1: It's true.
0: You're a sad little boy.
1: And you're just as ignorant as the rest of the youth of America.
0: Are you calling me ignorant?
1: That's what I said.
0: You're calling me ignorant?
1: Yeah, if you can't see what's going on.
0: That's it. Why do I listen to you? Just go away.
1: Sarah, think about it.
0: Stop following me.
1: Just listen for a second.
0: Connie, will you please get this psycho

0: away from me?
1: Jared, stop picking on her.
2: I'm not picking on her. I'm trying to reason with her.
1: You know, maybe you two should just spend some time on opposite ends of the shop. You've been arguing all morning.
2: Discussing.
1: Whatever. You're giving me a headache.
3: What? You need some aspirin?
1: No, I'll be okay.
0: Mr. Whitaker?
3: Huh?
0: Did the Civil War actually happen?
2: Oh, good thinking. Ask an adult.
0: Are you saying Mr. Whitaker would lie?
2: If he doesn't, he'll be thrown in jail, Sarah. You'd lie, too.
3: What on earth are you talking about?
1: Don't pay attention to them. They've been arguing like this all morning.
3: I'm sorry I missed it.
1: Don't be. Hey, where have you been anyway?
3: Oh, upstairs on the phone. I had an interesting conversation with someone. Have you ever heard of a man named Mark Herring?
2: Sounds familiar.
3: Well, about 6 weeks ago, he set off on a trip across the country on a bicycle.
1: Oh, yeah, that's right.
3: Yeah, he plans to cross the entire continental U.S., and he'll stop and meet people along the way.
1: For a book?
3: Yeah, right. He's calling it Handlebars Across America.
1: So he's the one you were on the phone with?
3: Well, actually, an associate of his.
2: So you really think he's doing it?
3: Doing what?
2: Riding a bicycle that far.
3: Yeah, it appears he's trying to.
2: No, I mean, don't you think it's probably a scam? Who does this? Rides a bike across the country. What if there's a thunderstorm?
3: Well, I imagine he takes shelter when he needs to.
2: I'll tell you what he does. After he bikes through the city, he rides the next 100 miles in an air-conditioned camper until he gets into the next city. Everybody thinks he's out there working and sweating when he's really sitting on an exercise bike in a camper while he watches TV and eats Fig Bars.
0: You see what I have to listen to?
2: It's all staged, just like when they faked that whole moon landing thing. Which is another conversation for another time.
1: So, Whit, why did this guy call you?
3: Oh, because he's coming through Odyssey tomorrow, and he heard about Whit's End. He wanted to know if he could stop by and see the place.
2: Cool.
1: Do you mean he's going to put Whit's End in his book?
3: Oh, well, he might.
1: That is so great. We could get national exposure.
3: Uh-huh.
2: You think he'd want to interview me?
0: He wants to write about America, not Mars.
1: There will be people all over the country coming in here.
3: Well, that's if he decides to put us in the book.
1: Oh, he will. I know he will. We just have to give him the royal treatment.
3: Connie.
1: We'll be the nicest, friendliest people he's ever met.
2: Can I help?
1: No. I mean, yes, but... Okay, you can be here, but you and Sarah have to be on your best behavior, understand?
0: Yeah.
2: Sure.
3: I don't think it's necessary to actually prepare for this.
1: I'm just setting some ground rules. Listen, you two, no fighting, no arguing. No conspiracy theories, or you've had it, okay?
0: Got it.
2: Got it, as long as I get to ask him a few key questions.
1: No questions.
2: Nothing like that, Connie. Just questions about the book and the bike and the fig bars.
1: No fig bars!
2: I'll be good.
1: Why am I not comforted by this?

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1: Hi, Candy. I need you to do something for me.
0: Candy has plans to use Bridget's connection to Renee.
1: You want to bond with her, right? You should definitely ask her to be your mentor.
2: Isn't that a little manipulative?
1: If you're doing it right.
2: You said you were looking for volunteers for a fundraiser?
1: I am.
0: How will Bridget navigate these tricky relationships? Find out now, only on the Adventures in Odyssey Club.
3: So the guy's coming to Wits End tomorrow. You ought to come with me. Go fish.
4: You don't have any eights.
3: Not a one.
4: Are you sure?
3: Wish I could help you, Cody.
4: But you just took my eights a couple turns ago.
3: Oh, well, maybe I have one.
4: One?
3: Or two. Oh yeah, here's one more.
4: Thanks.
3: I'm sick of this game. Let's do something else.
4: Like what?
3: Watch TV, or harass your dog, or play catch or something.
4: Oh man!
3: What?
4: I forgot about the dog.
3: What about him?
4: I left him alone in the backyard.
3: So?
4: So I'm not allowed to do that. I can't leave him unchained because he digs up Mom's flowers.
3: It's been an hour since we left him. He could have dug up the whole neighborhood by now.
4: I know.
5: Rambo! Here, dog! Rambo!
4: I don't see him.
3: Maybe he's under the deck.
4: Gotta be. It doesn't look like he got in.
5: Uh-oh.
3: What?
4: The gate's open. I left the gate open. He could be anywhere.
3: If he's anything like my dog, he's in the Bahamas by now.
5: Rambo! Here, boy!
3: Wait! I heard something.
4: It came from my neighbor's backyard.
5: Rambo?
3: Oh, man. Did he do that?
4: Oh, I think so. It's ruined! My neighbor's new pear tree! Oh, he just planted it last week. Rambo, come here! Bad dog!
3: A dog that bites trees in half!
4: I'm in so much trouble.
3: It doesn't look like your neighbor's at home, though.
4: I'm dead.
3: Maybe he won't notice.
4: Yeah, and maybe he won't notice I've run off to Mexico, either.
6: Okay, we have a nice crowd here. Thanks for coming, everybody. This will look good with a lot of kids around. All right, first of all, let's go over some rules. Number one. At all times, look like you're having fun, and you're learning something. Also, there'll be no fighting, arguing, insulting, teasing, gossiping, running, spilling, shouting, spitting, burping, or engaging in any kind of horseplay for the rest of the day. Okay, so more specific rules. If you're in the Bible room, no using the harp in the David display as a slingshot. Along those same lines, no eating the manna in the Moses display. It's cardboard, Dwayne. The proper way to eat an ice cream cone is from the top down. If he asks you to name some interesting memories, please do not mention Eugene's attempt to develop a more nutritious menu last week. I don't want the whole country to think that we serve green bean or radish flavored ice cream on a regular basis. Got that? Okay, let's get to our assignments. I have a map here of Wits End. I need a group of kids in each of the following areas. The Bible room, the library, the front counter, the eating area, and the imagination station. Now, I gave you all slips of paper on the way in. Check your slip to see what area you'll be covering. We need people in all places so that he can get a good look at people in action doing all the different and fun activities.
7: Oh, hi, everyone. What's going on here?
6: I'm preparing them for Mark Herring.
7: Why?
6: So we can make a good impression.
7: Oh, what's this? Assigned areas? Connie, I think you're overdoing this.
6: Is that him?
8: Is there a Mr. Whitaker here needs an electrician?
6: Oh.
7: Yeah, right here.
6: Okay, everybody get in your places. He could be here any minute.
7: Connie, I think he'd rather see the real Wits End.
6: This is the real Wits End, Whit. I'm just, decorating it up a bit.
7: Huh.
8: Are you Mr. Whitaker?
7: Yeah. The lights through the room here have been dimming whenever I turn on the dishwasher. I'm concerned that they're... Excuse me?
6: Fixing the lights, I see. So, you want the place to be perfect, too. I'm not overdoing it. I was going to change the air filter in the furnace. I'll be right back.
7: Okay, it's right this way.
9: Oh, thank you.
4: Hi, Mr. Walton.
10: Well, hi, Cody.
4: Time to face the music. Mr. Walton?
10: What do I have to do? Get armed guards?
4: I just wanted to say...
10: Look at this. It's ruined. My brand new pear tree is ruined.
4: About that...
10: I did everything the book said.
4: Yeah, well...
10: I hung up that smelly thing in the back. The book said right there in black and white, deer won't go anywhere near that scent.
4: Deer?
10: Yeah, they got in my yard again. Tore up my pear tree. Left me alone for a few months. Now I guess they're back. Things live in the woods. Don't they have enough of their own trees?
4: So you're saying deer did this?
10: That's right.
4: They've done this before?
10: Well, yeah, never like this, but yes.
4: Oh, that's too bad.
10: They're smarter than you think. You know that? I don't trust them.
4: Yeah, neither do I.
3: So forget about it. He thinks the deer did it. Let him think that. What's the problem? Come on, I want to go to Wits End. The bicycle guy's supposed to be there.
4: I still feel guilty.
3: You act like you were the one who chewed on the tree.
4: No, but I'm responsible. Mom and Dad put me in charge of the dog, and I blew it.
3: Why do you have to make everything so complicated? Here, you got us scot-free. Nobody would ever know. Not your neighbor, not your parents, not anybody but me, you, and Rambo. Can't you just let it go?
4: I don't think so.
3: I'll tell you what. You feel guilty? I have a plan. Here's what to do. How much money you got?
4: About $30.
3: Slip it to him without him seeing you. That way, you've made good, and he never knows you did bad.
4: What do you mean? Like, slip it under his door?
3: No, he gets suspicious. You gotta be sneakier. Let me think. I know. Do you have a computer?
4: My dad's.
3: Can you get it working?
4: Yeah, he lets me use it all the time.
3: Laser printer?
4: Yeah.
3: Good, let's go. Hey, looks pretty official, huh?
4: Sure does.
3: Read it to me.
4: Okay. Dear Mr. Walton, congratulations. Your name has been selected as our grand prize winner in the Best Lawn Decorations and Odyssey Sweepstakes. Our prize officials drove down your street last week and noticed your lovely yard. We especially liked the mailbox shaped as a squeegee bucket. For having such an attractive yard, you have won a $30 gift certificate from Joe's Nursery for you to use on your yard in any way you would like to. Congratulations and enjoy your gift.
3: Pretty good, huh?
4: It's great. I'd think it was real myself if I hadn't typed it in.
3: Yeah, we get this kind of stuff at home all the time. So now all you gotta do is go down to Joe's Nursery, buy the gift certificate, put it in an envelope, stick it in his mailbox, and that's it.
4: This could really work.
3: Of course it will, and you're home free. No more guilt, and still, nobody knows you did it.
4: I guess not.
3: Now can we go to Wits End?
4: Okay.
3: Come on!
4: Be right there. Home free.
6: Okay, now, let's do it one more time from the top.
9: Pardon me, I think there might be a severed wire up in this ceiling. You mind if I stand on the counter right here?
11: Okay, but could you just please make it fast?
9: Oh, yeah, sure. Yeah.
6: Okay, from the top, and try not to look at your scripts. Sarah, you start.
12: Okay. So, Jared, you want to use the imagination station?
3: No thanks, Sarah.
4: How about using some of the interactive displays in the Bible room?
3: No thanks, Cody.
12: Go into the theater, raid the costume room, and put on a play?
3: No.
4: Why not?
3: I don't have any money to do those things.
12: Oh, but Jared, those things don't cost money. Here at Wits End, they're free.
3: Really?
12: Sure, you want to come?
3: I sure do.
6: Good. Okay, then you get up and go. And, I know. Why don't you all put your arms around each other?
13: What?
6: So he'll know we're all friends here.
12: No way. What if he takes a picture? Can you imagine what'll happen to me? A book with a picture of me touching Jared?
6: Never mind. I guess it's a little corny anyway. All right, let's do it again. Back to your seats.
4: Yeah, whatever.
7: Connie?
6: Yeah, Whit?
7: Have you seen the... Oh, there you are.
9: Are you looking for me?
7: Yeah, I was going to tell you we've had some fuses blow out recently. It just seems a little odd that so many would go out around the same time.
9: Well, I'll check it out in a bit.
7: Okay, thanks.
6: Okay, now, Jared, that was great, but one thing. When you say you don't have any money for anything, try to look a little more depressed.
4: Okay.
6: Great. All right, let's take it from the top, and no scripts at all this time.
7: What's going on now, Connie?
6: Oh, we're just preparing a little something for when Mark Herring gets here.
7: You're performing a sketch for him?
6: Well, not exactly. He's not going to know it's a sketch.
7: You want him to think it's real?
6: Right. What's wrong?
7: Well, don't you think you're taking all of this a little bit too far? Assignments, sketches.
6: Well, don't you want to make a good impression? Well,
7: I think Wit's End on a normal day makes a good impression. I certainly don't want him to get a false impression.
6: Well, yeah, but... I mean, you know what happens here sometimes. Kids fighting, bickering. Do you want that to be in his book?
7: Well, no, but the mere fact that we feel like we have to hide who we really are is what bothers me.
6: Well, we're not really hiding anything. We're just making sure we're on our best behavior.
7: But my question is, why? Why are we working so hard to impress this man?
6: Because he's a celebrity. He's writing a book. You're leading up to something, aren't you?
7: Well, I'm only wondering why we aren't always good. Why aren't we always friends, not arguing, following the rules?
6: Be realistic, Whit.
7: Connie, that's my point. You're working hard to impress this man who'll be here for one day. And God is always with us. Shouldn't we be so intent on trying to impress him instead of worrying about what one man thinks or even the people who read his book? What about God who sees every move we make? Why aren't we all working harder to be on our best behavior for him? Well, just something to think about. Now, if you'll excuse me, I have to go see to the train set.
6: Maybe we should skip the play, huh?
12: Yeah, it doesn't seem like such a good idea anymore.
3: He's not coming anyway. He's probably heard about me, and he's scared the whole Capper thing will get out.
12: You want to go to the Bible room?
3: Sure. Cody? Cody!
4: What?
3: What's the matter?
4: Nothing. I'm just thinking about this God is watching every move we make thing.
3: What do you mean?
4: I'm going to turn myself in.
3: Wait a minute, wait! You mean you're gonna tell your neighbor what really happened?
4: I think I have to.
3: Why?
4: You heard what Mr. Whitaker said. God is watching every move we make. I'm not getting away with anything. God knows what I did.
3: But you already made up for it.
4: No, I fixed the problem, but I didn't make it right. Giving him the money I did for myself, this I'm doing for God.
13: 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We always love hearing from you.
10: Well, hi there, Cody.
3: Hi, Mr. Walton. There's something I need to tell you.
10: Okay.
3: About your tree.
10: Mm-hmm.
3: The deer didn't do it. My dog did. I've forgotten left him in the backyard alone. The gate was open.
10: Is that right?
3: By the time I found him, he had already bitten through your tree. You got something in the mail today. Hopefully that'll help pay for your trouble. But I wanted to tell you myself.
10: Well, thank you, Cody. I appreciate your telling me. I suppose it wasn't the easiest thing in the world for you to do.
3: If I need to pay you more money, let me know. I'm sorry, Mr. Walton.
10: Oh, that's it. Oh, hold on a second, Cody. One thing. Here, I got some mail of yours today. It's addressed to you.
3: It looks important.
10: Yeah, it could be.
3: Dear Cody, congratulations. You are our grand prize winner in the most mischievous dog in Odyssey contest.
4: Enclosed is your $30 prize. Buy yourself a nice leash or something. You did this.
10: Yeah, just a little humor there with a leash bit, you see.
4: You knew. How?
10: Well, the envelope, for one. Barney Walton? My name is Bernard, you know. You're the only one I know who thinks my name is Barney.
4: Sorry.
10: No, that's okay. And by the way, thank you for the money. But I like the apology better.
6: I can't believe he never came.
7: Well, I told you not to get your hopes up, Connie.
3: Maybe he'll come tomorrow.
6: No, he probably has to keep moving, what with the whole country to cross and all.
7: Well, it's about time to close up here. Let's see, are you finished with that shake, Sarah?
12: Yeah.
6: Oh, wait a minute, that electrician's still here. Do you want me to tell him we're closing?
7: Well, actually, here he comes now.
8: Well, it looks like everything checks out.
7: Okay, good. Thanks, Mark.
6: Mark? Wait a minute, are you... Whit, did you...
8: It's nice to meet you, Connie. I'm Mark Herring.
6: You were here all the time?
3: Why'd you dress up?
7: Well, actually, that was my fault. Once I got the hint of the production you were preparing, I called and told him he should probably just come in a costume so that he could see Wit's End as it really is.
8: And that I did. Nice place you got here, Mr. Whitaker.
7: Oh, thank you.
3: But you said he was an electrician.
8: I am an electrician. When I'm not writing books...
12: So you're going to write about us?
8: I'm not sure. It is an interesting place. There is one thing I would like to ask, though.
6: What's that?
8: Well, someone is spreading the rumor that I'm not really biking across the country. Something about riding in campers and eating fig bars. Any idea who that might be?
7: Jared?
3: Well, someone has to be the bastion of truth in this world. If it falls to me... I'm okay with that. You're what, late 40s, early 50s?
8: And?
3: I suppose you'll deny any knowledge of the 1984 conspiracy to make kids dumb.
12: Oh, brother.
6: Could you maybe not mention Wit's End when you're right?
3: See, I read all about this in a book I checked out in the library. It's a chapter between the Elvis cover-up and where the government has stashed the Ark of the Covenant. You can't fool me. I'm wise to you.
8: You're referring to the book What Your Kids Want to Know, But You Better Not Tell Them.
3: Yeah, you heard of it?
8: You could say so. I wrote it.
3: You don't say! Yeah, I thought your name sounded familiar.
8: Have you heard about the plot to place tiny microphones in every public restaurant in the world?
3: Serious?
8: Yeah. I mean, how else could you explain those cheesy fake flowers at every table?
3: We shouldn't be talking right now.
8: Let's go outside. It's safer out there.
3: Right. Flowers at 10 o'clock.
6: You know, Whit, sometimes I worry about this place.
7: Oh, not to worry, Connie. We don't have mics hidden in the plants. Actually, they're in the lamps instead.
6: Oh, Whit.
14: Like we learned in today's story, God is always watching over us. You can either feel comforted by that, like David felt when he wrote Psalm 34, verse 15, "The eyes of the Lord are toward the righteous, and his ears toward their cry." Or if you're doing wrong, then knowing that God is watching over you probably makes you feel worried. You see, God has promised to watch over and protect his people. That's his part. Our part is to make sure we're honoring him with our lives. So instead of worrying about how people see us, we should think instead about what God sees and live lives pleasing to him. Well, that's all for now. If you ever want to write to us, just send your card or letter to Adventures in Odyssey, Colorado Springs, Colorado 80995. 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And I'm Chris, hoping you'll join us again next time for more Adventures in Odyssey.

0: With SRN News, I'm Keith Peters in Washington. Pope Leo XIV is recovering in a Rome hospital after the Vatican confirmed he has lung cancer. Sarah Lee Kessler reports.
1: The Vatican says Tuesday's surgery lasted 90 minutes, was successful, no complications. It involved removing a lower lobe from the pontiff's right lung after a biopsy on a nodule tested positive for adenocarcinoma. The American-born pontiff, who's 71, told a crowd in St. Peter's Square Sunday that doctors advised him to have it removed and said it was detected at a very early stage and was well contained. It's unclear at this point whether Pope Leo will undergo further treatment. I'm Sarah Lee Kessler.
0: The Department of Homeland Security is admitting that ICE violated a New Jersey court order involving the processing of detainees.
1: New Jersey Congresswoman Ana Lilia Mejia says DHS is now confirming that ICE agents used the parking lot of the federal government's Roxbury warehouse to process 14 detainees in September in two separate incidents. There have been weeks of rumors about ICE activity at Roxbury, which DHS had been denying. The New Jersey Attorney General's office is investigating. I'm Sarah Lee Kessler.
0: Multiple roller coasters are shut down at Six Flags parks across the country after a man fell to death in Georgia. It happened on the Goliath roller coaster at Six Flags over Georgia on Monday. A man plunged to the ground, hitting multiple parts of the ride on his way down. There's no word yet on what caused the tragedy. Earlier, there were reports that a roller coaster at Six Flags Magic Mountain in Southern California caused brain injuries to some riders. On Wall Street, the Dow down by 180 points. This is SRN News. Most people do not believe in the virgin birth.
2: According to a poll from the American Bible Society, only 49% of adults say they believe Christ was at least probably born of a virgin. ABS says that's the first time in years of polling that the percentage has slipped below half. In fact, various surveys have indicated that belief in the supernatural nature of Jesus' birth in this country has been declining for decades. The ABS poll finds that only 62% of Americans believe in the supernatural at all. Michael Harrington reporting.
0: The senior pastor of a Dallas megachurch has come out strongly in support of the Pentagon's plan to live stream the execution of the Fort Hood shooter. Dr. Robert Jeffress, who leads First Baptist Dallas Church, expressed his support in a Facebook post. Jeffress wrote, "Capital punishment is commanded by God in Genesis 9:6 to remind people of the sanctity of human life." This is SRN News.
3: Hi, this is Charlene Flatt from Lincoln, Illinois, and I love to hear WLUJ because it uplifts my spirit, and I love to hear the pastors. 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I can be depressed and hear the wonderful sermons, and they've got good music, too. 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